0: friend at CBN News will tell you more.
1: After 2 weeks of fighting, President Trump may be hitting pause in the strikes against Iran. But as shown by this image he posted Sunday on Truth Social, Trump is making it clear America's military posture in the Middle East hasn't changed, even as he gives more time for negotiations.
2: As the president said, we are locked and loaded. Even more assets are going into theater. But he's giving talk some space. He's giving it a little bit of room.
1: Despite reports of dwindling munition stockpiles, the Trump administration says the U.S. military is poised to attack should diplomacy fail.
2: We are rebuilding with cheaper, faster, more technologically capable as we are conducting this campaign. And so there should be no doubt that the military has what it's need and is moving even more assets into the region.
1: Iran is also pausing strikes, but warning it will expand the war if the U.S. resumes. Israeli officials believe President Trump will eventually be forced to escalate the conflict, arguing Iran is unlikely to make the concessions Washington demands. Israeli Prime Minister Benjamin Netanyahu left Jerusalem earlier today to meet with President Trump tomorrow. The Times of Israel is reporting that Netanyahu will present Trump with new evidence showing that Iran is already working to rebuild its nuclear program. The regional chessboard is also shifting. The U.S. says Turkey has yet to meet the conditions required to obtain American F-35 fighter jets. And while Syria's new leadership is now seeking a security agreement with Israel, a fragile four-year truce between Saudi Arabia and Yemen's Houthi rebels appears to be unraveling. But one of Prime Minister Netanyahu's sharpest battles right now isn't in the Middle East, it's in New York City.
3: Benjamin Netanyahu is a war criminal, the architect of a horrific genocide against the Palestinian people.
1: Netanyahu says these words are fueling anti-Semitism.
4: Look at what he's doing. He's fomenting hate. He's supposed to be the mayor of all New Yorkers, Jews, Christians, Muslims, everyone. But he's trying to turn one group against the other. And he's foisting hate and fear. I speak to Jewish Americans in New York, and they're afraid right now. And I don't think it's accidental.
1: Netanyahu says he plans to visit New York in the future, despite past arrest threats from Mamdani. But the prime minister is more concerned for the safety of others, especially at a time of surging anti-Semitism.
4: And I think that's part of this incitement language that is sweeping a lot of circles with anti-Semitism, a lot of circles in the West, in the United States, and unbelievably, in New York City, which has the second largest Jewish population in the world after Israel. And I think it's wrong. The whole thing is wrong.
0: Well, that's Paul Petit reporting. And remember, Mamdani has kind of, if I can use this word picture, painted himself into a corner. He's not a president. He's not a king. He's not a dictator. He might want to be all three of those things at one time, but he's none of them. He is the mayor of a city, and he does not have any enumerated rights to supersede authority that has not been granted to him by his office. So now he gets up and he wants to do it. He's got his legal team looking into it. He says, well, his legal team isn't going to find anything. In fact, if he actually moved against Netanyahu, there's language that says that Mamdani would have to pay a price legally for his moving against Benjamin Netanyahu. Now, remember, the United States doesn't belong to the International Criminal Court. It is a hot mess. And to quote Marco Rubio, it's filled with lunatics and crazies. They just let go the chief prosecutor because of sexual misconduct allegations. So it's a mess. So now what does Mamdani do? He's taken it to the streets. He can't win in the court, so he's going to win in the court of public opinion. And he says, what I want to do is I want to make sure that you go out and you protest when he shows up in town. Well, that's a right. You can have freedom of assembly. Just make sure it doesn't turn into action. Speaking of protection, I like those protection of religious liberties. My friend Kelly Wright at CBN News talked about a good move recently to protect religious liberty. Have a listen.
5: The agency has unveiled sweeping new guidance, its first update since 2017, aimed at expanding protections for faith-based rights across the federal government. Directly responding to recent recommendations from the President's White House Religious Liberty Commission, Acting Attorney General Todd Blanche issued the memorandum to strengthen protections for faith-based individuals and organizations following years of shifting legal precedents. Blanche called religious liberty a founding principle of the nation and a fundamental constitutional right, stating, it is essential that federal agencies fully respect and protect the ability of all Americans to live out their faith in daily life, including in their interactions with the federal government. The revised guidance follows a wave of recent Supreme Court

0: says traditional Catholic churches are places the FBI need to be planted to look out for domestic terrorists. The previous administration said parents who show up at school boards can potentially or are domestic terrorists. The change administration, musical chairs, happens no more than every eight, no longer than 8 years, could happen in 4 years. You have a new administration, new ideas, new principles, and this administration says, no, we're going to protect religious liberties and also parents' rights at the same time. So that's something that should be shouted from the rooftops. But again, new election, new person comes in, they tear down whatever safeguards have been put in place. So I just want you to think about that. Whenever you're going to vote and you say, eh, it doesn't make any difference. This is what we call trickle-down policy, okay? People are policy. They come in with a worldview. They decide what they want to make important. And so the previous administration said what's important is that we don't let parents know if their child is struggling with their sexuality. We're going to put a wedge between parents and child. This administration just this week said, nope, we're not going to let that happen. We're going to stop it wherever we can. Your choice. Back after this.
1: Good afternoon, it's John Hemmer. Thanks to C.H. Hansen. 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
0: 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This was written by Aaron Armstrong. Aaron has a journey that's not dissimilar to a lot of people out there right now, where he was categorically a nun, N-O-N-E. And he just didn't believe in Christianity, didn't want to associate. And then what he decided to do is just dig in and study the claims of Christianity. He did that, and as a result of that, now he understands that Christianity is exactly that was the hole in his heart we're going to be filled with, that personal relationship with Jesus Christ. And he believed very much exactly what the Bible had to say. So what he did is he went back and he reviewed the basics of what we as Christians believe, that it's important that you know just what you believe, but why you believe it. And so in this wonderful book that's good for you, whether you've been walking with Christ for 5 minutes or 50 years, is to go back and just say, what are the cornerstones belief for those of us who follow Jesus Christ? You're told in scriptures to be able to give a reason for the hope that resides within you.
6: Well, how can you do that if you don't know what it is you believe and why you believe it? 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My Truth Soul is a way of saying thank you when you give financially to keep this program on the air. 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

0: 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Okay, we talked about this before with Dr. Michael New. Tick, tick, tick, tick. Before the hot dogs and the hamburgers and the red checkered tablecloths and the fireworks and the celebration of 250, in the midst of all of that celebration, there was a trigger that could be pulled. And I'm not talking about lighting a firework. I'm talking about refunding Planned Parenthood. I want you to turn to CBN News now to hear this report.
1: The so-called Big Beautiful Bill passed last year stripped $800 million in Medicaid funding that went to Planned Parenthood each year. Republicans wanted a permanent or 10-year ban, but a Senate rule knocked it down to just one.
2: There is no reason for us to be paying abortion vendors.
1: With the expiration of the ban, Planned Parenthood can now bill Medicaid for non-abortion care. Pro-life advocates maintain that money still ends up funding abortion.
2: They might say that it is the separation of fees, but these guys will come in and charge you to take your blood pressure, to consult on family planning, and to book your abortion appointment. And abortion is where they make their money.
1: Pro-life activist Lila Rose calls Republicans' neglect to extend the ban a moral failure in need of correction. Senator Josh Hawley added that not including a defunding provision in the immigration-focused bill that passed in June was a huge missed opportunity. Students for Life have demonstrated outside Republican National Committee headquarters demanding the GOP defund Planned Parenthood.
2: Social conservatives deserve to see Planned Parenthood and big abortion monies cut from our health care. If your health care kills or sterilizes people on purpose, you're doing it wrong.
3: Both sides of the Planned Parenthood funding issue are preparing for the midterm elections, which are now less than 4 months away.
1: Pro-abortion groups are reportedly spending more than $70 million in political ads attacking Republicans who voted to defund the abortion provider. Susan B. Anthony, Pro-Life America, plans to counter with $80 million to elect abortion opponents.
2: The midterms are coming up, and pro-life voters have been very clear that they want to see Planned Parenthood and big abortion defunded.
3: While the battle over federal funding for Planned Parenthood heats up, individual states are also addressing the issue.
1: The Supreme Court ruled last year that South Carolina can block Planned Parenthood from receiving state Medicaid reimbursements for both abortion and non-abortion procedures. 12 other states have also blocked or are attempting to block those reimbursements. Lori Johnson, CBN News.
0: Well, you're looky there, won't you? Just another reason to get out and vote in those midterms. So if you're pro-life and you take umbrage with the fact that once again your tax dollars are being funneled into the coffers of Planned Parenthood, that's a reason to get out and vote. Now, I just saw data this morning that said if you looked at party enthusiasm, whatever that is, the probably prediction of who will and who will not show up, there's more enthusiasm on the Democrats' part right now than the Republican. I don't know where you fall in that spectrum. It's immaterial to me. I'm just saying that, you know what happens in midterms? It's about who shows up. It doesn't have the razzmatazz of a presidential election, but it's probably more important than even who we select as president, because you make up the complexion of both the Senate and the House. And at risk will be things like whether or not your tax dollars still go to a Planned Parenthood. So there you go. By the way, that voice that you heard weaving out from that report was Christy Hamrick, who's vice president of Students for Life. Joining me now to dig deeper into this, because he's Johnny on the spot, always on this topic, is Dr. Michael New, who's an assistant professor of practice at the Bush School of Business at Catholic University. He's also a senior associate scholar at the Charlotte Lozier Institute. And you guessed it, he wrote a great piece that showed up toward the beginning of July called Planned Parenthood Regains Access to Federal Funds. And Michael always tells it like it is. Michael, the warmest of welcome outcomes, you and I wondered whether or not the trigger would be pulled as of July 5th. The money goes back into the coffers vis-a-vis the conduit of Medicaid. I have to start by saying when President Trump makes the statement, funding Planned Parenthood's a, quote, tricky issue, then I think that you immediately see some soft footing there, again, raising a moistened finger in the air to see which way the political winds are blowing. You hear the music. When we come back, pick it up at that point and then give me your insight, because this is the kind of story, Michael, as you know better than I do, where pro-lifers get discouraged. Oh, you refunded again. Why am I even doing this? It's the same thing all over again. You can't get, well, Lila Rose was right in that CBN report. The failure of moral courage to say, no, we're not going to fund the biggest abortion provider in America, didn't happen. Voters get disillusioned. They don't show up. Talk to me about that when we get back. More with Dr. Michael New and the funding, the refunding again of Planned Parenthood, and why they've now got access to your tax dollar and mine. Back after this.

0: Do you have a favorite verse on prayer? We all know the Bible is filled with promises and principles of prayer, but I have a very favorite verse on prayer that I want to share with you today. It's found in 2 Corinthians 3:18, where Paul said, "And we all, with unveiled face, beholding the glory of the Lord, are being transformed into the same image from one degree of glory to another. For this comes from the Lord, who is the Spirit." This verse is my favorite because it reminds me that prayer is not just therapeutic, it's transformational. Paul reminds us that prayer is beholding the glory or the face of God, the presence of God. And the result of that is that we are transformed into the image of Christ by the power of the Spirit. So today as you pray, certainly God will give you peace and grace, but trust Him to change you from the inside out. This is Daniel Henderson with Strategic Renewal on behalf of OneCry.com.
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10: Dr. Michael New is with us, Assistant Prof of Practice of Business at the Bush School of Business at the Catholic University of America, Senior Associate Scholar at the Charlotte Lozier Institute, and just a wonderful writer, writes regularly in National Review Online, particularly focusing in on this pro-life issue. And you did. You wrote a piece called Planned Parenthood Regains Access to Federal Funds. I want your take on this, Michael. It is so easy to be discouraged because all it took was the power of the vote to say no. And it didn't happen. And I know it's the midterm, and you and I both know Washington inside out and upside down. We look around and we see a series of moistened fingers up in the air, waiting to see which way the political winds blow. So you don't vote for conscience or rights or principle. You vote on what will get me my job back. So talk to me about this.
11: Sure. I mean, it is a disappointment. It is a setback. I mean, the Republicans do control the House, the Senate. We have a Republican president. And they failed to defund Planned Parenthood. And I think that, the fact that the margins, the majority margin Republicans had this time was a little bit less than last time. I think that was part of it. I just also think that they just didn't prioritize it the way they should have. That said, we were never promised a smooth glide path to victory. We're going to have setbacks, disappointments, aggravations along the way. The fact we got defunding for 1 year, I think, is an accomplishment. I mean, this is kind of a pipe dream in the 90s and 2000s. I mean, Planned Parenthood's approval was sky high, and it took the great investigative research by folks like Lila Rose and Dave DeLine to really tarnish Planned Parenthood and expose that misconduct. The one-year defund did a lot of good. Kaiser Family Foundation, which is not real sympathetic to pro-lifers, they estimate 57 Planned Parenthood facilities shut down last year. I mean, Planned Parenthood gets close to 40% of its budget from taxpayers. So a 1 year shutoff, did some good. Obviously we have a ways to go. Again, it is a disappointment. It is a setback. I think the best we can do is just try to give Republicans a bigger majority this current Congress and push hard for a defund that will take effect in fiscal 2028.
10: So a couple of questions, Michael. First of all, that's really good news to hear what happened in that one year where we were defunded. So we can take heart with that. In this refunding that started July 5th, is it only for a year or is it ad infinitum?
11: No, it's only for a year. I mean, Congress passes a budget every year, and theoretically, Congress could defund them this year. I mean, they could still pass a reconciliation bill that would defund them for the rest of the fiscal year. I don't think that's likely based on what I'm hearing, but nothing's impossible. So, again, budgets are passed every year. Planned Parenthood can be funded. They can be defunded. There will be another budget that goes around next summer that's going to be for fiscal 2028. If Republicans do control, the House, the Senate, and the presidency, they could defund Planned Parenthood again. It's disappointing they didn't do so, but with a bigger margin next election cycle, that might be a reality.
10: Yeah. Explain this to me, Michael, because you're rich in pro-life history. So I thought that the Hyde Amendment said you can't put money, federal dollars, into Medicaid for abortions. Why, what, or how was there some kind of a workaround here?
11: Well, the Hyde Amendment's done a lot of good. I mean, the Hyde Amendment was first passed in 1976, and it has prevented federal taxpayer dollars from funding elective abortions through Medicaid. Unfortunately, Planned Parenthood gets money from the federal government elsewhere. They get Medicaid reimbursements for things like contraception, and other things they might do. And unfortunately, money's fungible. So when they get a reimbursement for a non-abortion service, indirectly that funds abortion. Indirectly that does prop up this abortion empire. So the best way to really stop Planned Parenthood is not just say, we're not paying for abortions, we're telling Planned Parenthood, we're just not paying for anything at this point. We're not letting, contraception programs or other things indirectly fund abortion. So that's why this is necessary.
10: So a couple of questions, and again, I appreciate so much the rich history that you bring to the table. In the piece that you wrote for National Review, you point out that about 40% of the largest abortion provider in the country gets their revenue from taxpayer dollars. Raises the question, where does the other 60% come from?
11: Planned Parenthood gets some money from just private donations. There are, sadly, people who shell out their hard-earned money to support this big abortion giant, and they do, get paid for abortions from, people who obtain them, and they do collect fees and revenues from some various medical services they provide. So they do collect fees from people. Sadly, there are people who do make donations. Planned Parenthood has always been very aggressive about getting government grants, though, for a long time. One thing I've always said is that, big abortion, needs big government. I teach at a business school. Planned Parenthood offers a service that few people want. They offer substandard services. What's the only way you can prop up a substandard business? Government subsidies.
10: Exactly.
11: And that's what they rely on.
10: So, Michael, tell me the history of this. I mean, I don't see a parallel provision through federal funding for pregnancy help centers. How did Planned Parenthood get in the front of the chow line in the first place on this?
11: They've been very savvy. I mean, there was a lot of interest in population control starting back in the 1970s. And, a lot of people thought that, population growth was a problem. I think those predictions have not borne out to be the case. That right now, I think folks are having too few kids, and that's becoming a problem. But with the zero population growth being the rage, people are very eager to fund contraception programs. Planned Parenthood just jumped in line first and collected a lot of this money to give out free contraceptives, and I think that was money very, very poorly spent. But they've always been very aggressive about giving government grants. So the pro-life side, we've always had concerns about getting government money, limit the ability of pro-life centers to Christianize, evangelize. So that's kind of why there's a limitation on what pro-lifers can do with federal funds.
10: Mm-hmm. Wow. Michael, thank you. You crammed an awful lot in a short period of time. I thank you so much. Keep writing. I love the fact that you come regularly and visit it with us. And the other thing, too, is I love your unbridled optimism. So the abortion killers get more money out of the taxpayers' coffers. But you turn around and you say, but wait a minute, when you analyze this, still a policy victory, still a political victory. So thank you for bringing us the encouragement we need so we can continue to persevere in this area. Dr. Michael New, check him out. Got all kinds of information on our info page. I'm Michael. Back after this.
12: You are listening to Moody Radio. Good afternoon. It's John Hemmer. Now, this is probably going to date my car because I'm sure that the cars nowadays, this is all automatic and there's like satellites and GPSs and blah, blah, blah, blah. But the car I have, the clock inside the car, if you disconnect the battery, you automatically are going to have to reset the time. So when you go to a mechanic, it would be so awesome if they would remember to reset the time for you. They don't have to. I'm just saying that'd be the icing on the cake because you look at that clock and you're like, I have no idea what time it is. And you're trying to figure it out and it's like blinking. Then it's not blinking. Then it's blinking. Speaking about timing, though, it is so encouraging to know that God always has perfect timing. He's never too early, he's never too late, and he knows exactly what we need.
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10: 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Joining us now is Dr. Adam Rasmussen, who is a fellow at the Cultural Research Center and the dean of the College of Arts and Humanities at Arizona Christian University. He's been involved with Christian education for 25 years, and he joins us today because the worldview inventory that CRC puts out is fabulous, and it's also disconcerting. And this later iteration absolutely speaks to that. It is the idea now of where Christians stand, I'll put it in my words, in applied Christianity. So you talk about what you believe, and you don't have a clue how to apply the truths of Scripture to the world around you. And these are just Americans writ large, but it's also Christians as well. And for me, that's where the disconcerting part of the report comes in. I can understand the world because they're blind and they don't understand. They're living in darkness. But the people who live in darkness have seen a great light. So I don't understand how they can't take the truths of Scripture and apply it to the world around us. So, Adam, maybe that's a good place to start. It's philosophical, but I don't get it. How can you read it on Sunday and Monday you're completely lost and don't know how to apply the Word of God to the world around you?
18: That's a great question, Janet. That's the Sunday-Monday gap. It's the knowing-doing gap. You know what's right, but you do the opposite. And I think if we're honest, we all have that problem. The answer and the solution is to return to the Lord. And when we understand this, we can experience His forgiveness, His power, and we need to help one another live biblically changed lives. So I'm just like you. I'm baffled and quite tired of it when in my life or in the church in America, when we say one thing and we do the other, or we hear one thing at church and then it doesn't impact the rest of life. Jesus didn't die just for my little heart, okay? He died to redeem the church and to usher in His kingdom, a new heavens and a new earth. This is grand. It's cosmic. And we need to stop treating Jesus like He's a hobby. And let's come back to treating Him like He's our Savior and our Lord. And we do that by coming back to the Bible.
10: Amen. And that's why I know that at Arizona Christian University, this is so much about really and truly getting the students who go there to walk away with a concretized, bedrock, solid biblical worldview. And I'm in Washington. This is all about worldview. That's all it is. It doesn't show up that way for a lot of people. But when you get to the core of everything, it's people with a worldview trying to convince other people to share your worldview so you can take your ideas and turn it into policy, which becomes statutory language, and because the law becomes the law of the country. So it all starts with your worldview. And if you don't know what you believe or why you believe it and you can't apply it to the world around you, then you're lost. So let me give a couple of examples. And I'm probably just a junkie on the stuff that you all produce, but I love this stuff, as uncomfortable as it is, because it's a wake-up call, and it makes me first stand in front of my own spiritual mirror, and second, when I'm picking content for the program, what can I do to help a church who really doesn't understand about applied Christianity? So these series of questions in the latest iteration are really about humanity and the supernatural. And a majority of U.S. adults adopted a biblical answer on only 1 out of 7 questions about humanity, and only 1 out of 7 about the supernatural. Now, again, I'll draw a distinction between the world and people who profess to be Christian. So here's an example. 57% of adults who answered this survey believe that humans are made in God's creation. Oh, okay. They were made in His image, that were fallen and in need of redemption. That's a little over the 50-yard line, about half, okay? But the problem is, within that figure, 70% identify as Christians. Adam, that means that 3 out of 10 who would self-identify as a Christian don't believe in the concept of Imago Dei and don't understand our basic sin nature and why we are desperately in need of a Savior. I mean, that's Sunday School 101. I don't know how you miss that and yet call yourself a Christian.
18: Yeah, we've got this general or broad understanding of things, but as soon as you start kind of going down into the details, we lose it. So like you said, 57% of adults say, yes, well, we're made in God's image and we're fallen and we need redemption. But as soon as you ask, do you need to be saved from your sin? Well, then it drops out. You know, 30% of Americans, 24% of Catholics, 48% of Protestants would say, yes, I need to be saved. But why isn't that 100? Why isn't that 100% of people that are going to church to say, yes, I need to be saved from my sins? And so we can use the religious language, but we're kind of stuck in the mushy middle where the world is pushing us to not actually think about these things. And it's like you said at the very beginning, We might be able to proclaim some things, but do we know why we believe what we believe? Or like you said, the apply Christianity. When we pass it out, what difference does it make in our lives?
19: So this again, I find this not only disconcerting, but I find it absolutely fascinating. So it raises the question that if you open the Word of God and you believe that it is the Word of God, doesn't contain the Word of God, and there's a chasm as big as the Grand Canyon between those two perspectives, if you believe it is the Word of God and it's inerrant, transcendent, immutable, applies to all people, all times, all places, then you think, oh, phew, I don't have to come up with the definition of truth, and I'm going to apply it to the world around us. If that's not happening, aside from the self-evident, obvious outcome is that you're simply not in the Word because you don't know what you believe, and therefore you can't apply it. But I wonder, Adam, how much of this is a result of cultural pressure? For example, let me give you an example. When it comes to the issue of being pro-life, only 1 in 4 adults, 27%, believe that human life is sacred. That is a biblical principle. An equal share say that human life has no intrinsic value. So you literally have a country split down the middle that you believe that life is sacred. Why? Because we're made in His image. Or you don't, that it's a disposable nuisance in your life that can be gotten rid of. Are Christians caving? And by the way, the numbers of Christians who call themselves pro-life is below the 50-yard line. That I don't get at all. So how much of that do you think might be the result of cultural pressure that says you're going to be marginalized, you know, you're a right-wing fundamentalist, Bible thumper, and so you either say or that, you succumb to cultural pressure, or you allow circumstances, situational ethics, to dictate your outcome rather than objective truth.
18: Absolutely. And it's back to this idea of being made imago Dei, as you said, and it's about seeing intrinsic value and saying people are sacred simply because they're human. And so I think what's happening in church through social pressures is people are creating kind of this conditional value. So based on maybe your merit in the workplace or your contribution to society or your value is based on your behaviors or things like that. And that's a very slippery slope. And that's the way most people think about others. It's kind of an exchange. Whereas the Bible says each of us from conception are made in the image of God. And you threw out a couple of stats. Here's a couple more. When we look at the Social Issues and Worldview Survey of 2025, we see that 19% of those that went to church at least once a month said that they had paid for, encouraged, or chosen to have an abortion.
19: Ooh, wow.
18: That was up from 16% in 2023. So 43% are pro-life, but that's down from 63% in 2023. So the trend, Janet, is going in the wrong direction.
19: Yeah, unbelievably. Okay, so there are a couple of things at play here. Number one, obviously not having the concretized biblical worldview where, again, you let your circumstances dictate the outcome rather than His absolutely protective and inerrant truth permeate your circumstances. So that's the outcome of that. But the second part of it, too, is it isn't just about a worldview. There's a clearing call inherent in so much of the research that CRC does that is requiring us to be bold Christians, muscular Christians. I like to say on this program, Christians with some heft on our bones. Off that diet of milk, we've moved to the diet of meat. So it takes moral, biblical courage sometimes to say, I know what the siren song of the culture is, but I'm not going to succumb to that. So how do we build brave, mature Christians?
18: You may not like what I'm going to say next, but I think it's through suffering, actually. Mm. If you look at 1 Thessalonians, which was probably the Apostle Paul's first letter, it could have been Galatians as well, depending on your theory of that. But it's very interesting how much suffering, affliction, conflict, and all of those things are right there in the letter. And one of the first things Paul says to this young church is you are growing, the gospel is spreading, you have love, and it's in the midst of suffering. And if you remember in Acts chapter 16, I believe, Paul and Silas were thrown in jail for preaching the gospel of Christ in Philippi. And you know what it gave them? They went right to Thessalonica with boldness. Mm. So suffering actually produces boldness. When you can say, hey, look, I've got some stripes on my back. I'm okay. Jesus is still on the throne. We can go there. However, I think when we try to make our lives all cushy and safe, we tend to get intimidated. We become a little neurotic. So I think actually getting out of our comfort zone and trying it out and actually, getting in a tussle maybe every once in a while. Of course, I'm keeping First Peter in mind that we need to do so with gentleness and reasonableness. But I actually think boldness is kind of in the crucible of suffering.
19: I think you're absolutely right. And it's so funny you should bring that up. My private time right now is in 1st and 2nd Thessalonians. And, you know, they're being commended for growing despite all the things that they've gone through as well. I'm so glad to have you for another segment, Adam, because, again, I'm not going to look at the glass half empty. I look at it half full always. But, again, I'm surprised that because the message to the pastors, to youth leaders, to moms and dads is what are we doing to really build into the sheep of the flock some maturity, some courage, compassion, strength, and the discernment to apply biblical principles and precepts to the world around us? Or do you succumb to the culture and you let your circumstances dictate the outcome rather than saying, no, this is what the Lord said. I'm going to trust him. I don't know how this will end, but I trust him. I'm going to talk more about this latest iteration. And by the way, the report's right there on my website, free to read. I hope you follow them on a regular basis because it's a wake-up call back after this.
12: Good afternoon. It's John Hemmer. Tomorrow is the big day. Yes, I'm clapping my hands because I'm so excited. Tomorrow we officially turn 100. And we could not have done this without the Lord. He is so good. He's good in all things. He's good all the time. We couldn't have done it without you either. You play a critical role in this equation. Join us tomorrow for special things all day long. It's going to be so much fun.
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19: We are spending time with Dr. Adam Rasmussen, who is a fellow at the Cultural Research Center and the Dean of the College of Arts and Humanities at Arizona Christian University. He's been involved in Christian education for 25 years. And if you follow CRC as I do, you know that they've been doing these assessments of worldviews for a long period of time. They are doing the Church, capital C, Universal, such a favor. Pastors, you need to know what's coming out of the pulpit may or may not be sticking with the sheep that are in your audience. Moms and dads, you need to know that maybe your kids are attending midweek service and they're going to Awana in the middle of the week, but is it necessarily sticking? And what happens if they go off to a secular college? Will their entire worldview dissipate within the first 5 minutes? So this is crucial because it means that we have to really dig in deeper to this whole issue of discipleship. So in this later iteration, I'll give you a couple of examples. First of all, and Adam, help clarify a term for me. When you do the survey, you break it up into multiple categories. So all adults, theologically identified born-again Christians, notional Christians, Catholics, Protestants, Gen Z and Millennials, Gen X, Boomers, and Elders. All of those are self-evident with the exception of notional Christians. What do you mean by that?
18: You might use the word nominal as well. People that say, I'm a Christian.
19: Okay. So the difference between those who would say, I openly identify as being associated with Jesus Christ. So if you look at the numbers again, I'm only going to talk about the theologically identified born-again Christians, because here's where the rubber meets the road. This is where you would think there would be this absolute universal applying of truth. So when the question is asked, the universal purpose for all people, knowing, loving, serving God with all heart, mind, strength, and soul, 60% of theologically identified born-again Christians said, yep, that's the purpose. That means 4 out of 10 theologically identified born-again Christians don't believe that. Adam, what do they believe instead then? By omission, what is it they subscribe to if they don't think our purpose is to know God and to make him known, as the church fathers used to say?
18: Right. Well, it's the almighty self. And so what ends up happening is, I mean, when we think about our talents and treasures, right, the typical American is going to try to discover their talent to pursue and gain their treasure. So, you know, whether I'm good at music or sports or something intellectual, I hone my talent and then I get my treasure. I buy my house and car and career. As a Christian, it's the exact opposite. In Jesus Christ, we are given the treasure at the beginning. We receive eternal life from our Savior and Lord, because he paid for it. He himself is our greatest treasure. We have it secure, and guess what? We use the rest of our lives to use our talent to glorify him and to do good in this world. And you know what? I already have my inheritance. It's already been purchased. And so from that place of freedom, I can live with purpose. That's really the biblical answer. And so that's the only real answer, and there are many, many counterfeits. But I would say that for most Americans, it's the opposite. They want to use their talent to get their treasure. And God says where your treasure is, there your heart will be also.
19: Wow. So well said. Let me just pull one more in the area where you looked at the supernatural. I find this interesting. So again, the same categories, all adults, theologically identified, notional, nominal Christians, Catholics, Protestants, Gen Z, Millennials, Gen X, Boomers, and Elders. So strongly disagree. Animals, plants, wind, and water have unique spirits like humans do. 27% of theologically identified born-again Christians. That's almost 3 out of 10 say, what, they don't believe in that if they strongly disagree?
18: Right. Only a third of them would strongly disagree with that statement.
19: Exactly. So that's the way to look. Okay, that's, again, absolutely stunning. So I can do these numbers till the cows come home. Let me go. The thing I like about CRC is it isn't just putting the data out there and say, hey, you deal with it. It really is this continued clarion call for really understanding the power, the importance, and the prescient nature of discipleship. Talk to me about that.
18: Yeah, and Janet, you're exactly right. When George Barna and I talk about this, okay, and he's our lead researcher, he's been doing this since 1994. He's been with us for the last 6 years. So he and Chuck Colson got together, and they had these questions like, how do we help America? And they really nailed down biblical worldview. So George and I are talking about this, and worldview for what? I mean, why do we have all these numbers? It's really just one thing. To us, this is a measurement of discipleship.
19: Yes.
18: Are people thinking and behaving like Jesus? That's really what we're about. Jesus wants us, he said at the end of the Gospel of Matthew, He has all authority. He wants us to take his word to the world and to teach people. So, you know, if I could say one thing, we need to slow down, answer questions, ask questions, and teach. The church needs to be a teaching ministry. There's a lot to learn. And you know what, Janet? I know people that learn all kinds of stuff about their favorite coffee, their favorite sports team. You know, out there in Chicago, they're talking about the Bears moving to Indiana. There's all kinds of stuff people fill their lives with, right? So, like, we've got to be careful to really be nose in the book and helping each other live biblically changed lives. We have to slow down. And when people have questions, we have to teach. We have to give the answers or the reasons that we believe what we believe. And we're in too big of a hurry. We don't do that.
19: Yeah. Couldn't agree more. So if I were to ask you kind of an interesting question, but how can you tell that you're effective in discipleship? In other words, to the person that's being mentored, being discipled, what would that look like? How can you say, oh, it's sticking? There's a change going on here. What should we be looking for?
18: We need to, first of all, look at the affections of the person. The most important thing is to love God with all our heart, soul, mind, and strength. And the next thing is the affections of loving others. We can all grow in that area. And then there's some basic things. We call them the seven cornerstones of the faith. And that's all up there at theculturalresearchcenter.com.
19: So, boy, Adam, thank you so much. Again, I'm going to keep reaching out and asking for reps from CRC to come and talk on the air, because this really is about discipleship. My just two cents from the Peanut Gallery, I understand we all have, quote, felt needs, but you know what? I think getting back to the basic bread and butter of what the Bible has to teach us is so important, because once you get into that, it isn't just about facts and just knowing. It's about what happens when you get into the Word. It causes a transformation of who you are. It's Acts 17. It's Paul's declaration. In him we live and move and have our being. When you're living, moving, and breathing in him, then despite whatever controversial circumstances you might contend with, it's what would Christ say? What does Christ's Word say? What would Christ have me to do? How do I apply his truth? And then, again, that's how you make decisions that reflect to a culture, to the people around you, that you've been transformed by Jesus Christ. Adam, thank you for a great conversation, and thanks for the tremendous work of the Cultural Recenter at Arizona Christian University. Thanks, friends. We'll see you next time.
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1: Welcome to Breakpoint, a daily look at an ever-changing culture through the lens of unchanging truth. For the Tolson Center, I'm John Stonestreet. In recent days, a handful of public figures and popular podcasters have made a claim that Islamic regimes have been historically, quote, very kind to Christians. Those who make this claim are either willfully ignorant or they're advancing an agenda, because the historical record on this fact is certainly not ambiguous. For example, the claim that relations between Islam and the Christian world were peaceful for 500 years until the First Crusade is just plain false. Muhammad died in 632. By 732, Islam had already taken the Holy Land in North Africa from the Christian Byzantine Empire. It had also conquered Spain and advanced into France a few hundred miles from Paris. After taking additional land in southern France and establishing bases in the Alps, Muslims then launched raids into Germany. They sacked the outskirts of Rome. They took control of Sicily. In 1071, they defeated the Byzantines and took control of most of modern Turkey. 24 years later, the Byzantine emperor asked the Pope for help. That's what led to the First Crusade. Christians in these conquered territories were treated as dhimmis, second-class citizens, who were required to pay the jizya, a special tax and sign of submission that was often accompanied by ritual humiliations. Failure to pay the tax could result in death or enslavement or the destruction of the local church building. No public displays of Christianity were allowed, including the ringing of church bells or even praying aloud in one's own home if it was within earshot of a Muslim. No new churches could be built. No old churches could be repaired without permission, and that was rarely given. Criticism of Islam and evangelizing Muslims was strictly forbidden. In court, a Christian's testimony was worth less than a Muslim's. Christians could not have authority over a Muslim or have a house taller than the house of a Muslim. They could not bear arms or ride a horse. At times, they were even forced to wear distinctive clothing. Another claim that's made is that Muslim rulers protected Christian holy sites and repaired them when they were damaged. Again, nothing could be farther from the truth. Typically, important Christian holy sites were converted to mosques to show the victory of Islam. The most prominent example, of course, is Hagia Sophia in Istanbul, the largest church in Christendom for over 1,000 years. When the city fell to the Turks, it and other churches were desecrated and converted into mosques. An exception was the Church of the Holy Sepulchre in Jerusalem, perhaps because it was such a major pilgrimage site and it generated so much revenue for the caliph. However, in the year 1009, Caliph al-Hakim destroyed it. It lay in ruins for decades until his successor allowed the Byzantines to rebuild it, likely again to collect the pilgrimage revenues. 800 years later, the church was severely damaged by fire. Local Christians blame Muslims, but the official story is that it was caused by a candle or an oil lamp. The Ottomans did allow it to be repaired, but only using Christian funds that were donated from overseas. They did not pay for the repair. The same violence, of course, against Christians at the hands of Muslims continues today, with abductions, forced marriages, murders, arson of churches, and oppression of Christians in places like Pakistan and Egypt, and even increasingly in Europe. There's a prohibition against churches in Saudi Arabia and other Muslim countries, and of course the ongoing slaughter of Christians by Islamists in Nigeria, not to mention elsewhere in Africa. So no, Islam has not been kind to Christians, not even close. The only reason that many make this claim is to make the occasional anti-Christian acts by Israelis look worse than it is. But there's really no comparison here. Christians in Israel have many more rights and more freedoms than in any Muslim country, including in all of history. To claim otherwise is simply to ignore reality. For the Colson Center, I'm John Stone Street with Breakpoint.
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4: 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Greer.
8: Have you ever asked how your career, your skills might be used for God's kingdom? 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If you get these things, you show it by giving the first and the best back to Him.
4: Welcome back to Summit Life with pastor, author, and apologist, J.D. Greer. As always, I'm your host, Molly Vidovich, and we are so glad that you're back with us today. You know, there are some characters in the Bible that everyone is familiar with, people like Abraham, Moses, King David, Paul, and of course, Jesus himself. But today, Pastor J.D. Greer reminds us of a story of a lesser-known figure, a man who only appears in a handful of verses throughout Scripture. But as we'll see, this mysterious character is essential in helping us understand Jesus' role as both our high priest and our king. We're in the book of Hebrews, chapters 5 and 7, and this is the second half of a message Pastor J.D. simply titled Melchizedek. Let's rejoin him now.
8: So there are only two things in this passage that I really want to do. Number one, I want to show you who Melchizedek was. And then number two, what he teaches us about Jesus and then what that means for you, whether you are a religious person or not. Number one, he is only mentioned two times in the Bible, other than this reference here in Hebrews. The first reference to Melchizedek happens in Genesis 14, verse 17. And basically the story is this. Abram had gone out to protect his cousin Lot, because Lot had made some pretty dumb decisions and was being hunted down by a couple of OGs, original gangsters from Sodom, all right? Hebrews 7:3 says he resembled the Son of God, not that he was the Son of God, all right? But that's all we know. That's all we get in the Old Testament about him. So number two, what Melchizedek teaches us about Jesus.
7: Here is the first one. Number one, we learn that the stories in the Old Testament all point to Jesus. So Jesus said in Luke 24, and he's talking to the disciples. He's like, all the stories there, all of them are there about me. They're all pointing to me. There's this story that's being told over and over and over again. But the point is this, the more you read the Bible, the more you develop an instinct to see the face of Jesus in these stories, because he said it's all about me. And you start to see that he is everywhere through there. And there's one thing that's being told, giving you, not as I told you a few weeks ago, it's not giving you to give you examples to emulate or heroes to admire. It's giving you a savior in whom to hope and to find refuge, to worship and to adore. All of the Bible is about Jesus. That's what Melchizedek teaches you. Number two, teaches you secondly that Jesus was a king and a priest. One of the things that you see about Melchizedek was that he was both a king and a priest. Nobody else, listen, in the Old Testament was both. King and priest were two offices you would never combine. And you wouldn't want to combine, honestly. It'd be like, it's like policeman and pastor. You don't want to combine those offices. So the question is this, if Jesus is the king, how can Jesus rule with perfect justice, but in a way that sympathizes with us in our weakness? How can God be just and yet love and be close to us who have committed many acts of injustice? And the answer the writer of Hebrews points you to is the cross. But see, my high priest doesn't stand there and argue for leniency. My high priest stands there and he argues for justice, because he has suffered the full penalty of my sin in my place. Because he suffered the full penalty of my sin in my place, there's nothing that remains for me. Nothing. Because he's taken the full sentence into himself, and what he says to God is essentially this: I've taken that penalty for him. So JD can no longer be punished for that, because it would be unjust, Father, for you to punish twice for the same sin. And because you gave it to me, you can no longer give it to him. Does that make sense? That's what the writer means in verse 25 when he says he always lives to make intercession for them. He stands continually before the throne of God to guarantee you that you have nothing to fear. There is never retribution. There is no condemnation for those who are in Christ Jesus. Can I give you the mark, a litmus test, that you understand this? Litmus tests are not always good, but this one is. Here's the litmus test to see if you understand this. When you approach God, do you ever do so with a sense of dread and fear? Because dread and fear is the mark of what we call works-based religion. If you're always going up and down in your relationship to God, if you feel like God must be pleased with you because you've had a great week, God must be pleased with you because you've given a lot of money and been real faithful in church, or do you ever go to God and say, or you ever think, I bet you this is happening because I haven't been to church in a long time. I bet God's like give me a little retribution because he wants me to go back to church. You ever think that? You ever think like, hey, I bet this bad financial thing happened to me because I didn't tithe? That shows that you think that God relates to you on the basis of how good you have done. You ever think God's mad at me? God must be punishing me? The mark of religion, works-based religion, is fear of not having done enough. The mark of the gospel is assurance, because it's no longer based on what you've done, but on his perfect and complete work on your behalf. And if you get the gospel, then you stand in perfect assurance, because I know that Christ's righteousness was given to me as a gift. And I stand perfect before the Father, not because I'm perfect, far from it, but because he was perfect in my place and suffered in my place and died for me, so that now I have a strong and perfect plea before God the Father, and I no longer have to be afraid. He is my king, yes, but he is my priest who took my punishment for me. That also means, listen, because he's my king and priest, that not only do I not approach him with fear, it also means that I approach him knowing that he sympathizes with my weaknesses and he hurts with me. The sovereign God of the universe experienced what I experienced, which means that he understands. We don't have a distant judge who rules from a throne. You have a God who understands like a priest does, like a priest who's one of you, because he's gone through everything you've gone through. And so, yes, he speaks truth to you, but he also does so with deep feeling. I'll give you a great biblical picture of this. Lazarus, John chapter 11. Lazarus dies.

0: her life. All right? She goes away. Mary comes up. Mary comes up and she says the exact same thing. If you had to have been here, my brother would not have died. What does Jesus say this time? Nothing. He just weeps. John 11:35, Jesus weeps. Now, to one he gives theology, to other he just stands there and weeps. Why is that? Because he is both king and priest. Because the king is the one who gives truth and the priest is the one who weeps. He gives, what he does to Martha is as a king, watch, he takes her perspective and pulls it up into his own. For Mary, as a priest, he takes his heart and brings it down to hers. So that not only when you go through pain, do you need somebody who can give you divine perspective. Sometimes you just need to know that there's a God who walks beside you and weeps with you. Do you understand that you never approach God ever with something that is tearing your heart open when he does not weep with you? That is what John 11:35 says. He doesn't just spout out Bible answers to you. Sometimes he just metaphorically puts his arm around you and weeps with you and says, I felt what you feel. I know what it's like to be rejected. I know what it's like to be abandoned. I know what it's like to be hurt. I know what this feels like. See, he is your king and he is your priest. He is full, John 1 says, of grace and truth. In fact, John says that that was his glory, is that he was full of grace and truth. Because you need both, don't you? You need truth. We don't need a God. Truth without grace is fundamentalism and judgmentalism. Grace without truth is sentimentality. It doesn't mean it. You don't want to approach a cancer doctor and have him be like, oh, it's not that bad. Just go home, drink a warm cup of tea, have a cup of soup, make yourself feel better. It's going to be all right. You want him speaking truth to you. Right? See, but you also want grace. You don't want Jesus telling you your sin's not that bad. It's not that big of a deal. It is a big deal. Your sin brought the curse onto the human race. Your sin is what hell is for. Your sin's what put Jesus on the cross. It's a huge deal. And somebody's got to speak truth to you. And so you need grace because you are a sinner. And you need somebody to speak to you with compassion. Jesus was both king and priest. The glory of Jesus, that he was full of grace and truth, one without compromising the other. And the only way he could do that was through the cross.
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0: I was listening to a guy, who's an older guy, talk about going in for this procedure because they suspected he had cancer. And the procedure was very painful. He said, but the worst part was the doctor that was doing this procedure had zero bedside manner, was gruff, rough with him, and all that. He said the worst part of the whole thing was this guy went to our church. So I couldn't even complain about it, you know, because that's how I feel sometimes, like, now, like, I can't say anything about that because they go to our church. You know, so he's like, I couldn't say anything. He said 6 months later, went back for the same procedure, exact same one. This time he was so incredibly tender. He said, I asked a few questions and figured out what was the difference between those. In the middle of those, that doctor had himself gone through the same procedure. And somehow having gone through that, he had a certain tenderness about him that he did not have before. You see, you approach a priest who not only rules from heaven, he's a God who's walked through the gutter with you. So that he feels what you feel. Here's number three. He can save anybody anywhere. You see, the problem with the other priest, the Hebrews writer says, is that they were all Jewish, which meant they could only represent other Jews. They could only represent their brothers. But because Melchizedek, he said, had no recorded genealogy, it's like he can represent anybody. Same with Jesus. See verse 3, Melchizedek.

0: is without father or mother or genealogy, at either beginning of days or end of life, but resembling the Son of God, he continues a priest forever. The other problem, the writer says, with the priest is that they had their own sins to deal with. Had their own sins to deal with, and they died. You could only serve as high priest between the ages of 25 and 50. So about the time you're getting to know one of the priests, they're passing off the scene. Jesus had neither problem. He had none of his own sins, and he never died. So the writer says, verse 25, consequently, therefore, because of that, he is able to save to the uttermost those who draw near to God through him. In other words, listen, because he had no sin, because he lives forever, and because he wasn't just the representative of the Jews, he could save anybody, anywhere. Jesus did not die for a certain type of sinner. The cross is sufficient for all sinners of all types, in all places, at all times. There is no sin that you have committed that was not greater than the sacrifice Jesus gave at the cross. Sometimes people look at the cross and they wonder why it's so bloody. They're like, if God had to kill his son, why wasn't it more humane? Why wasn't it like a carbon monoxide accident? Simple. Because of how bad your sin was. Your blood grosses you out, your sin grosses God out. Therefore, the sacrifice had to be equal to the sin. So God made a horrifically bloody sacrifice so that you would never doubt ever that there was any sin that you had committed that was greater, that could not be covered by the price that he gave. The price that he paid was so grand that he could save to the uttermost. Which means, listen, which means that what keeps you from God now? What keeps you from God now is not sin. What keeps you from God is not inability. What keeps you from God is pride. Jesus' blood is sufficient to pay the price for any sin and remove it completely. Jesus' power of resurrection is so great that he is able to heal and restore the most damaged person. Jesus was not sick and got better. That wasn't the resurrection. He was dead and came alive, which means there is no part of your heart that is too dead for God to make alive. And when you understand that, you realize it's not your sin. It's not your past. There's nothing that keeps you from God except for pride. Now, for different people, that pride manifests itself in different ways. For irreligious people, people who aren't in church, they just feel like they don't need God, so they'll never come to God. I don't need God, so I rebel, and my pride keeps me from God. For those of you who are religious, you know that God is important. You just don't think you need to be saved. Pride keeps both religious and irreligious people from the cross of Christ, because to the irreligious, they think they don't need God. To the religious people, they don't think they need to be saved. They think they can save themselves. Neither of them come to Jesus. The gospel that you have to believe, that Hebrews is telling you about, is this. You were so bad, Jesus had to die to save you. He was so gracious that he was glad to die to save you. That's the gospel. And it's hard for people to admit both sides of that, because the first part takes humility. I mean, you got to admit not only that you're messed up, you're so messed up you can't even prove yourself. And some of you have spent all your life trying to get yourself in a place where you don't need anybody, and to look at God and say, I am absolutely hopeless in front of you. That's tough. And then to come to a place where you realize that God is so effusive, God is so overwhelming in his love. For some of you, you know how messed up you are. What you have a hard time believing is that there's a father who could take all that and put that away and look at you with perfect fatherly love and cherish you despite what you've done. But the gospel is both. He is able to save to the uttermost those who come to God through him. He restores you perfectly to God. Number four. Jesus deserves our first and our best. Yeah, after Abraham won the battle, he was looking for somebody on God's behalf to whom to die. Abraham was not strutting back in after this battle going, yeah, look what I did. Did you see the way I took out those kings over there? You know, reliving the glory stories and talking about, yeah, I did this, and it was cool when I shot that guy, and you imagine how we brought our armies around this. He didn't do any of that. He was looking for somebody to thank because he knew the victory had come from God. And so he tithed to Melchizedek, because he was thanking this picture of Jesus Christ, the real king and priest, for the victory. And the writer says, in the same way, we who have been saved by the real Jesus ought to thank him with our first and our best. You see, sometimes people say that the concept of tithing is only something that people under the law did. And we who are free from the law, we don't even think about it anymore. That's just not true. And this is this is before Moses gives the law. What tithing is the understanding that everything comes from God. and that you give the first and the best of what God's given you back to him. Scripture teaches that if you understand grace at all, if you understand God's provision at all, then the way that you show that is by giving the first and the best back to God, and tithing is a great place to start. Tithing means one-tenth. He deserves the first and best of your time. He deserves the first and best of your money. He deserves the first and best of your talents. Now, I know when I say that, some of you immediately are like, no, there's just no way. I can't afford it. I cannot afford that. I showed you a couple weeks ago that 90% with God is greater than 100% with just you. God does not tell you to do that because you can afford it. He tells you to do that so you can have an opportunity to trust him. And the bottom line is that tithing shows that you're thankful. Tithing shows that you're thankful. It shows that you understand that God is the source of everything. Now, I used to think that when I would get into heaven, I would be met when I got into heaven by this parade of people telling me thank you. It's because of that stupid Ray Bolt song in the 1980s. Thank you for getting. I was like, I'm going to get into heaven. All these people are going to come. Now, that is not what I think is going to happen. I think when I get there, I'm going to be looking for Jesus. Because I'm going to understand that if it was up to me at all, I would have been in hell 1,000 times over. And I'm not there because I need to be thanked. I'm there because of what he did on my behalf, and he saved me. And if you get that at all, if you get that at all, one of the first demonstrations of that is you start looking for ways to thank him, looking for ways to give back to him. Like Abraham. Abraham was an offering in search of an offering plate. He's like, where do I give this? All right, I got something. I want to give back to God. Where do I? Oh, okay, you represent God. Boom, there you go. He wanted to do that. When you understand grace, so you begin to say, God, how do I acknowledge that it all comes from you? Have you done that with your money? By the way, I say this all the time. I know that some of you are cynical enough that you think, oh, he's just trying to raise money for the church. If you think that, honestly, I mean this, God is my witness. Give it somewhere else. We're fine here at this church, okay? We're not gonna go under because you don't, you know, you as an individual don't give. So if that's a problem for you, this is bigger to me than needing money for the church. This is about you and your relationship to God. And some of you have no concept. You think you've earned everything. And that's a bigger problem than me not having enough cash to do stuff. It's about your soul. So you feel like, oh, I earned everything I got. You know, I was the one who worked the long hours. I was the one who studied in school. I got the job. How clueless could you possibly? Well, let's talk about all the things you have that you didn't earn, like your health. Like where you were born, like the talents you have. How many of those did you just, you know, come up with on your own? They were all given to you as a gift. And the moment you understand that, you understand that everything, even the things that you've earned, you did so with energy and talent that God gave you. You start to say, God, I want to give it back to you. But what about your talents? Have you ever asked how your career, your skills might be used for God's kingdom? Have you given back the first and the best of your talents to show God thanks? What about your time and your opportunities? What are you doing right now actively to serve the kingdom? Anything? If not, how could you possibly say you have any real concept of the victory coming from God? See, if you get these things, you show it by giving the first and the best back to him. So here's the whole point, okay? The whole thing. Let me land this plane this way. Melchizedek is in the Bible to show us that it's all about Jesus. That Jesus was glorious because he was both a king and a priest, which we needed. That Jesus could save anybody, anywhere. And that in response, our first and our best of what we have belong to him. That's what the writer of Hebrews is trying to show you. I gotta tell you this, listen. And don't misinterpret what I'm about to say. The book of Hebrews is not a very practical book. The book of Hebrews is not filled with like five ways to fix your marriage. The book of Hebrews just shows you Jesus. Now, truth be told, that's what your marriage most needs. That's what your marriage most needs, because seeing Jesus is ultimately what changes your heart to make you the kind of husband or wife you should be. Learning five steps you need to take in marriage is not nearly as important as learning the 10,000 steps he took toward you in Christ, because that changes your heart. So I've told you the goal of every sermon I preach is not that you leave with a page full of notes. I do hope you take notes. I think it helps you remember stuff later. But I've told you that there ought to come a time in every sermon when the pen goes down and the eyes go upward and you say not, oh my God, look how much I have to do for you, but oh my God, look how much you've done for me. Because when you see and you feel that, then what you do for God will begin to come naturally. You'll become a better husband. You'll become more generous. You'll become a person of greater faith. you'll become a better worker because it all starts with seeing who he is. The goal of every sermon is not information. It's not motive. It's not action steps. The goal of every sermon is worship. So come to the cross. See it. See him. See Jesus is what he says. He is everything the Old Testament's been telling you.
1: One thing we're learning, especially today, is that from start to finish, the Bible is about one thing. It is all about Jesus. You're listening to Summit Life with J.D. Greer and a message from our teaching series in the book of Hebrews called Christ is Better. And if Hebrews shows us why Jesus is better, Revelation shows us where his story is headed. It's true that the book of Revelation can often feel overwhelming. So a lot of people do one of two things. They either obsess over it or they avoid it altogether. And we want to present a third option, however, and that's to look at it together. In fact, we've created a brand new in-depth Bible study right now that's on the book of Revelation, designed to help you move past the confusion and into clarity. So, Pastor JD, why do you think a study on Revelation feels especially important these days?
2: Well, I don't think it's any secret that people feel anxious, disoriented, sure, uncertain about the future.
1: Yeah, yeah.
2: The book of Revelation reminds us that God is not absent and he is never surprised. 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
1: Yes.
2: You know, throughout history, Christians have returned to Revelation. 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
3: You are listening to Moody Radio. Good evening. It's John. I'm filling in for Effie. So my daughter comes home from camp the other day, and they were playing this game. It's called What's the Time, Mr. Wolf? All right. Now, the gist of it. And I remember we started playing this game, and I instantly had a flashback to Mundelein, Thomas Jefferson Elementary School, Mrs. Gosh, Barbara Gosh, her fourth grade class playing this game where you go, you know, there's the somebody that their back is to everybody else, and everybody else is trying to reach them without getting tagged. And they always go, "What's the time, Mr. Wolf?" And then they say, if they say 2 o'clock, you got to go forward 2 steps. And that's kind of how the game goes. As we're playing this game, I'm just thinking to myself, isn't it amazing how God always has perfect timing? He's never early. He's never late. He always gives us exactly what we need.
4: Welcome to Johnny Erickson Tada Sharing Hope. Have you ever been in a tight spot where there's no room to turn? Well, at Johnny and Friends, we understand what it means to be in that tight spot, that narrow place, that difficult situation where there's just no room to turn.
5: And you have been there too. Like, even though you are the peacemaker in your family, conflicts just seem to get worse. Or try as you may, your paycheck doesn't seem to cover your rent, utilities, and groceries. Another tight, narrow place? How about struggling with chronic pain? But all the side effects from more medication only makes it harder. So what do you do when you are in that narrow place where there seems to be no options, no solutions, no way out? Well, I've wondered that myself many times, what with balancing paralysis, breathing problems, pain issues, finding enough helpers, so much more. And believe me, when I get in those tight spots, I can literally feel panic rising, like, oh my goodness, how is this going to work? What if things don't pan out? How will I manage without people to help me this weekend? What if this pain doesn't go away by tomorrow? And if you're resonating with any of this, then you need to listen to this telling passage from Numbers chapter 22, verse 26. To set the scene, Balaam, remember him, Balaam? He's saddled his donkey and has gone off to curse God's people. But as he heads down the road with a hedge on one side and a wall on the other, his path becomes more narrow and he finds himself in a tight spot. And what does Numbers chapter 22 say? It says this, "The angel of the Lord moved on ahead and stood in a narrow place where there was no room to turn, either to the right or to the left." Wow. Now, okay, laying aside for the moment Balaam's evil scheme, this verse really speaks to us. And it should speak to you, really, because God understands the tight, narrow places. He has, in fact, been in that tight spot himself. And this should not only give you confidence, but hope. Because maybe today you are in that narrow place. It's hard. It's a hard place that God literally has led you into. A difficult place in life full of impossibilities, as though your path has narrowed to a wall on one side and a hedge closing in on the other. And if you were honest, it feels panicky, doesn't it? Because it is a heartbreaking, challenging place with no room to turn to the right or to the left, and you feel so alone. But according to Numbers chapter 22, you are not alone. It's not a place where there is only room for the painful problem. Because read that verse again, the angel of the Lord, that is the very presence of God himself, stands in that narrow place. And as the saying goes, if God has brought you to it, he's going to bring you through it. How can that be? Because with God, all things are possible, especially in impossible situations. Believe me, I've experienced it time and again. God coming through, God redeeming, God answering, God leading me up and out of it all.
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8: Don't you realize that our time is short and your life is nearly over? 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It's not much good then, is it? Not much good at all. You're going to be dead someday. 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

0: Welcome to The Journey with Steve DeWitt. I'm Tim Svoboda. The way we handle our money reveals where our hearts truly lie. And today, Pastor Steve DeWitt opens James 5 with a sobering word for the rich and a challenge for all of us who live in the wealthiest nation in history. He shows us how to live today in a way that we'll be glad we did when we're gone. You can also listen online at thejourney.fm. Here's Pastor Steve with a message titled, What Rich People Need to Hear, But Probably Can't.
1: To whom much is given, much shall be required. And we live here in the richest country in the history of the world. In the scale of churches that have ever existed in the last 2,000 years, where do you think our church would lie in terms of resources? Not the wealthiest, not the greatest, but way up there, wouldn't we? Way up there. We oftentimes think, I think, that God doesn't care about this kind of thing, that God doesn't know about what I'm doing with this and doing with that. And yet we have such potential for doing good, don't we? Of using the resources that God has given to us to promote the kingdom of God, to meet the needs of the people around us. And what happens is the rich, by hoarding it, are revealing that they are trusting in their money and they're valuing their things more than what God would have them to do. And since if you know the good that you ought to do and you don't do it, it is sin, they now stand with a greater condemnation than the poor who had no opportunity to use resources for the good of people and the glory of God. How are the rich, what are they supposed to do? Paul writes this in 1 Timothy. This is the way the rich are to be with their resources. Command them, the rich, to do good, to be rich in good deeds, to be generous and willing to share. In this way, they will lay up treasure for themselves as a firm foundation for the coming age, so that they may take hold of the life that is truly life. You want to talk about a better way? Compare, would you rather live out James 5 or 1 Timothy 6? The answer is obvious, isn't it? I mean, who wants a sure foundation in eternity? I do. Love that, right? Who wants to start weeping now because of the misery that is about to come? I don't. You don't either. And it comes down to not the money itself, but how we handle our resources reveals about where our hearts really lie. Now, I want to take a little tangent right here. Can I do that? I'm going to, whether you like it or not. Because I get to this point in this kind of a passage, and I begin to think, okay, hoarding's bad. Clearly, hoarding is bad. But what is the difference between hoarding and saving? Because isn't saving good? Aren't we supposed to save? So how do we think about this? And I'm going to quote somebody here because he says it better than I do, or I could even. And I do believe that there is a fine line between hoarding and saving, but we have to acknowledge that there is a line that we do not want to cross. But here's what Randy Alcorn says on this subject. When I save, I lay something aside for a future need. If I sense God's leading, I will give it away to meet greater needs. When I hoard, I'm unwilling to part with what I've saved to meet others' needs because my possible future needs outweigh their actual present needs. Hence, I fail to love my neighbor as myself. The difference between saving and hoarding isn't simply the amount, but the attitude. In seeking to provide for our future needs, we should not neglect those who are currently needy. Our plenty shall supply what they need. God pours out his choicest blessings on those who are anxious that nothing shall stick to their hands. Individuals who value the rainy day above the present agony of the world will get no blessing from God. Is that quiet I hear right now? That's sort of convicting, isn't it? Yeah, I think so. And I would encourage you to read his little book, The Treasure Principle, for more on this. But it does make me wonder, for me and for all of us, what do our financial portfolios say about what we really love and what we really value? What does my hoarding, what does my unwillingness to be generous and to share with others say about the reality of my faith within me. And that's where money is not the sin. Being wealthy is not the sin, but it is a tremendous litmus test of where our treasure really lies. And I would say what James is saying here is use your money now in the way that you'll be glad that you did when you're dead. Because you know what? We're all going to be dead soon. He just got done saying that. Our life is a vapor. Sooner than we think, we're going to be gone. Live now in the way that you'll be glad that you did when you're dead. Don't hoard. Here's the second thing. Dishonest gain also increases our guilt. Look, the wages you failed to pay the workmen who mowed your fields, they're crying out against you. The cries of the harvesters have reached the ears of the Lord Almighty. What James does here is he picks out one example of how the rich were exploiting others in order to become rich. He says, you had workers that were out mowing your fields and you didn't pay them. You've got a lot, but you've got a lot because you've not given others what they deserve. You've exploited them. And I think this talks about any kind of dishonest business practice. It doesn't just have to, you don't say, well, I don't have employees, so this can't be applying to me. No, any kind of dishonesty in our business practices and in our money that allows me to gain at another's expense. This passage says that injustice is noted by God. The cries of the harvesters are reaching the ears of the Lord Almighty. He hears, he knows what we have done. For example, when we hire somebody to do something and then we just try to, you know, turn the screws on them any way that we can in order to save a dime here and save a dime there, and we don't pay them what they deserve. That's what this is talking about. We cheat our employer when we don't do an honest day's work. I think Christians ought to be the best employees in any company, don't you? We cheat people when we cut corners in what we do for them. We cheat the government when we misrepresent our income for tax purposes, and we think, oh, I got a little extra money because I cut a corner here. God's in heaven going, saw that, know that, will judge you for that, won't bless you for that. So much so that we should look at that and say, not worth that. I think it's all dishonest gain at others' expense. This is the story of Sierra Leone, this country that we've invested a lot with our church in the school there. This is the story of Sierra Leone, where in the 1990s, there were a few rich warlords who basically enslaved the nation in order for them to mine for diamonds. And they were treated horribly, and yet these few people became incredibly rich. They exploited them. The movie Blood Diamond was the story of the exploitation of these workers. And we could look at that and say, oh, boy, I can't believe those people would ever, oh, it's wrong. And then we look at our own country. And what do we see all around us? Injustice, cheating, exploitation. You know, it was only, what, I have to do the math on it, 150 years ago. Good Christian people in the South thought nothing of enslaving people for their own financial profit. Exploitation of any kind is wrong. I think about even today, and I don't even know what to do with this, but I got thinking about today, and we have all of these products that we buy here in America, so many of them shipped in from other places of the world, and we don't necessarily know where they're coming from and all that, but we have to acknowledge that there are places in the world where this kind of thing is going on, and it's allowing us to have these products at a very cheap price. And yet there's some worker in some terrible environment somewhere that in some way our lifestyle is enabling them, enabling some few rich people to profit and to keep them and to exploit those workers. It's wrong. And I don't know what to do with that, but I just feel like somehow this ties in. I also believe this is one of the reasons that Christians, and one of many reasons that Christians should not gamble, should not do the lottery, shouldn't go to the boats. Because you say, well, it's just entertainment. That's the thing I hear from people. It's just entertainment. I can spend $20 at the movie, or I go to the boats for $20. When you win, let's say that you win, whose money are you getting in winning? All the studies show that gambling and the gambling industry exploit the poor. It's not Donald Trump's money that you're getting. It's some poor old lady that thought that this was the only hope that she had for improving her life. And that's why she bought that lottery ticket. And that's why she was at the boats, which enabled them to pay you the money that you win when you go there. And I'm just here to tell you, God's not pleased with that. Nor is he pleased with the motive in going, in my opinion. But I digress now, and this is not a message on gambling, but there's so many things along this line. Here's another one. You know, the Bible says the worker is worth their wages. Might this be why you don't like to tip very much, Christian? I've talked with waiters and waitresses. You know the time of the week they hate to work? They hate to work Sundays when churches get out. They hate to wait on Christians. You want to know why? Because Christians will turn the screws on them, and they're horrible tippers. Talk to them. They'll all say that. And I think that that is a tragedy, that we would have this kind of reputation. What about you? Might it be the reason that you're, and you know, some of you right now are wanting to nudge somebody next to you. Don't do it, okay? Do not do it. But might it be the reason that you are cheap in your tipping? Because in some small way, you want to get services without paying for it. The worker is worth their wages. And any number of other applications to this, the point being this, that any kind of dishonesty and injustice that takes advantage of others in order for me to gain is wrong. And God notes it. He knows that this part of your portfolio, you don't deserve it, and you've taken it from others. It's a form of theft and stealing. Here's the last one. He says in verse 5, you have lived on earth in luxury and self-indulgence. You have fattened yourselves in the day of slaughter. And I don't have a lot of time on this, but the rich in their hoarding and in their self-absorption are given over to making their life as comfortable as possible, oftentimes without any respect to others' lives who are not nearly so fortunate. Their needs are being met. They're living in comfort. And the picture here is one of self-absorption and self-focus and self-indulgence, oblivious to the needs around them. Interesting word picture here. You fattened yourselves in the day of slaughter. You know what he's talking about here? And with this, I envision, remember the Far Side cartoons? The Far Side? This is a classic Far Side cartoon. I can just see this, where you have a picture of, you know, there's these cows. And above the door, it says, these cows are going through a door. And above the door, it says, free grass here. And on the other side of the door, you see the other side of the door in the cartoon. And there's the butcher with the knives, you know, like this, right? They thought, hey, I'm going to fatten myself up. I'm going to satisfy my appetites. But they don't realize that today is the day of slaughter. And it's a very vivid picture of what he is saying here. Our lives are a vapor. Before we know it, we're going to be dead. We're going to be standing before God. We're going to give an account for our life. It is judgment day. All of us will give an account for our life. And how unwise it is, therefore, for us to just simply fatten ourselves up in this one day and to live for myself and my comfort and my glory, irrespective of needs around me and the opportunity that my money have to advance the kingdom of God and the gospel. I'm just living for myself. James says, stupid. Why would you do that? Don't you realize that our time is short and your life is nearly over? And that's the rich man in Jesus' story. That's the rich man in the obituary today. Living for status symbols and toys in our culture. What happens to it when we die? It's not much good then, is it? Not much good at all. And James here says that the good that it could have provided, if we would have been stewards of it, increases our guilt in God's eyes. And I take that to mean that hell is better if you were poor. Hell is hell, but there are degrees of punishment in hell. And hell is better if you never had the resources to do good than if you had the resources to do good and you live for yourself. It increases our guilt before the Lord. It's a tough passage. I told you. It's a hard word. And one thing that James doesn't do here is he doesn't give us any, okay, now here's how to apply this. He just basically condemns and moves on. But I think that we need a little practical application here beyond the, okay, don't do this stuff. How then should we view the things that the Lord puts at our disposal and under our care? And with this now, I just basically want to refer back to our series we did last year, Buried Treasure. The main points are the application of this passage. How do I view life, and how do I view money, and how do I view material things? Couple principles. Number one, realize it's not mine. This is the big one. If you can get over this first principle, all the other ones fall into place. That my money and my car and my house and my resources are not mine. They are actually the Lord's. The earth is the Lord's and everything in it. I don't get to keep anything. I am merely a steward, temporarily, of these resources. I will give an account for them, but they're not mine. And I find that when I realize it's not mine anyway, generosity is very easy. And I remember using the illustration, I'll do it again. If Gary Butler came up to me and said, hey, here's $20. In fact, why don't we do that? No. Here's $20. And I go from here to lunch. And I've got $20 that Gary gave me. And let's say that I'm going out with a family. I might just sort of say, you know what? I got 20 bucks. Dessert's on me today. Why? It's Gary's money he gave me. Now, pulling out $20 out of my own billfold is like this. Why? Because if it's in my billfold, then I sort of feel like it's mine. And we're not as generous with our money, are we? We can be very generous with other people's money, no problem. But our money, we get a little bit sticky, isn't it? Comes out of there kind of tough. And that's why we have to look at this as not mine. That was the point of the $10 giveaway last year. Do you remember? We gave $10 bill to every person in our church and said, go be a blessing. We don't care what you do with it, as long as you use it for the kingdom of God. You go eat lunch on the $10 we just gave you, you know, we pretty much said, expect the judgment of God. It's $10. Go use it for the Lord. And, you know, it was a big deal. The paper heard about it. They did a story on it. I still hear about that. I was golfing with somebody recently from the community, and they said, you know what? That was so cool, that $10 thing that you guys did. I thought that was great. What was the point of that? The point was that I looked at this $10, and I'm like, whoa, this is God's $10. One guy told me, he said, that was the heaviest bill in my billfold, that $10 bill. And the point was that we're to look at all of our things the way that we looked at that $10. It's God's. It's here for me to be a steward of it. And I don't get to keep it. It's all his. Here's the second one. I can't keep anything, but by giving it, I invest it for eternity. The Bible is very clear that it's not just our money, but anything that we have, our time, our gifts, when we give it to the Lord, when we invest it with him, that God will repay it. And when it comes to money in particular, we don't get to keep any of it. When you die, you die. You go to wherever you're going naked, right? None of it goes with us. I don't get to keep it, except, as Randy Alcorn teaches us, that when we give it to the Lord, we send it ahead. We are banking it in that way. And God has made promises. You can read 2 Corinthians 8. God has made 8 and 9, made promises that he will bless us for it and that we will be rewarded in eternity. So invest it for eternity. Be wise enough to do that. And here's the last thing. Giving is my opportunity. And there's that word. I love to use it. Opportunity, obligation, opportunity, jammed together. Opportunity. When what I have to do is what I want to do. And this is the battle, of course, is that when it comes to being generous with our money, it's one thing to say, okay, I'm going to give it because I don't want to go to hell. Right? That's not what God's looking for. And it's not true either. But he's certainly not looking for that. God loves a cheerful giver. God loves it when we want to do what he wants us to do. And when we do it gladly. And giving is the way that we break the bonds that money has on our hearts. Because it's making promises to us. I will make you happy. I will meet your needs in the future. You can feel secure if you have me. And none of it is true. We break those bonds by giving it away. And by giving it away, we actually get it back, which by not giving it away, we never get it back. So give it away and get it back. one day, and blessings in this life also. And remember that wealth isn't wrong. It's just dangerous to us. And all of us here are wealthy. We are all wealthy in the economy of the world. We are the richest people on the planet. And to live self-absorbed and to live for my own luxury and to live for all of my creature comforts is antithetical to the path of Calvary. The way of Christianity is to deny yourself. The path of the Lord is to humble yourself, to take up your cross and to follow him. That's Christianity. Are we living that way? And James and the Holy Spirit and your pastor today want you to live in a way that when you're dead, you're glad that you did. Stories told of John Wesley. You've heard the name John Wesley, famous Christian guy in church history. John Wesley wanted to die having invested everything that he had in eternity. That was his determination. In his life, he wrote books and he traveled and he spoke. He actually had a very high income. His royalties 1 year from his books in today's dollars would have been $170,000. That was just his book royalties 1 year. So he had a very high income. Yet when he died, the only money that is mentioned in his will was the loose coins that they would find in his pockets and whatever loose coins there were in his dresser drawers. He had given everything else away. Now, let me ask you a question. Do you know, John Wesley's alive right now. He is in glory right now. Do you think that right now, John Wesley is glad that he did that? I think so. And that is the exhortation. You're going to be dead someday. Live today and this week in the way that you'll be glad you did when you're dead, because you're going to be soon. And that's what James is getting us to. And that's what he's calling us to. And I think that's what he was aiming for when he wrote James 5, 1 through 6.
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2: You are listening to Moody Radio. Good evening, it's John. I am filling in for Effie this week. Now, the other day, I picked up my daughter from farm camp, and she walks up, and she's carrying the towel that we sent her, and she's kind of, you know, she's kind of like worried about something. I'm like, sweetie, what's going on? She's like, well, you know, I had this towel, this brand new towel on the ground, and a couple of the ducks walked on it, and one duck pooped on it, and now it smells like hay, and it's all gross, so I'm assuming that you just don't want it anymore, and I'm really sorry I did this, it's all my fault, and nothing can be done to fix it, and I ruined everything. I'm like, sweetie, stop. I'm like, the towel is fine. We took the towel home. We washed it. We dried it. It looks brand new. She used it again. That's the thing. God takes us. He cleans us, and he doesn't leave us the way we were. He makes things better.
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9: It's a question as old as time itself. Why do good people suffer? Not the ones who've walked away from God or compromised their integrity, but the faithful ones, the ones who've done everything right. Today on Insight for Living, Chuck Swindoll will dive headfirst into this issue as we begin our series, Job, A Man of Heroic Endurance. If life has ever felt not just difficult, but genuinely unfair, if you've ever wondered where God is in the middle of your pain, then you're in the right place. Chuck sets the stage.
12: If you have a Bible with you, I'd like to invite you to turn to the book of Job. If you're not familiar with your Bible, it's a large book just before Psalms, toward the center of the Bible. By the way, it's a good time for me to suggest, if you don't own your own copy of the Scriptures, and I find that more common than one would think, this would be a good time this week for you to go to a Christian bookstore and purchase, I would suggest, the New American Standard Bible, if you want to follow along with the text that I use. And be sure you get the whole Bible, not just the New Testament. And you may want to get a study Bible. It's a little more serious work. It has some helps in the bottom, and then you'll find out where I get all my ideas. You get a hold of a good study Bible, and then you'll begin to mark it, and it'll become your own. One of the great legacies we leave for our children and our children's children is our Bibles. I have my dad's Bible. I have a copy of one of my mother's Bibles. On occasion, it's very insightful to read through there, see the times they were praying for me, among other things. So, anyway, Book of Job, let me read for you the first 12 verses of chapter 1. There was a man in the land of Uz whose name was Job. And that man was blameless, upright, fearing God, and turning away from evil. 7 sons and 3 daughters were born to him. His possessions also were 7,000 sheep, 3,000 camels, 500 yoke of oxen, 500 female donkeys, and very many servants. And that man was the greatest of all the men of the East. His sons used to go and hold a feast in the house of each one on his day. That probably refers to his birthday. On his day. And they would send and invite their 3 sisters to eat and drink with them. It came about when the days of feasting had completed their cycle that Job would send and consecrate them, rising up early in the morning and offering burnt offerings according to the number of them all. For Job said, "Perhaps my sons have sinned and cursed God in their hearts." Thus Job did continually. Now there was a day when the sons of God came to present themselves before the Lord, and Satan also came among them. The Lord said to Satan, "From where do you come?" Then Satan answered the Lord and said, "From roaming about on the earth and walking around on it." The Lord said to Satan, "Have you considered my servant Job? For there is no one like him on the earth, a blameless and upright man, fearing God and turning away from evil." Then Satan answered the Lord, "Does Job fear God for nothing? Have you not made a hedge about him and his house and all that he has on every side? You have blessed the work of his hands, and his possessions have increased in the land. But put forth your hand now and touch all that he has. He will surely curse you to your face." And the Lord said to Satan, "Behold, all that he has is in your power. Only do not put forth your hand on him." So Satan departed from the presence of the Lord.
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12: When Scott Peck picked up his pen to write his best-selling book, The Road Less Traveled, he began with a three-word blunt sentence. Life is difficult. When the writer to the inspired book named Job picked up his stylus to write his book, he too could have begun with a blunt three-word sentence. Life is unfair. Difficult, most of us have learned to handle. But unfair, something kicks in that makes it almost intolerable for us. Our drive for justice overrides our patience in pain. A couple of examples come to mind. You're born Canadian, and you're on ice skates almost for as far back as you can remember. And as you skate along the ice, you are dreaming as this little boy or this little girl with hope someday of making it to the Olympics. You fall more times than you can remember, but in every fall, you learn another lesson. And in a period of time, you begin to skate very well. You get a special teacher. And in doing so, you also find a partner who will skate with you, also from your homeland. And the two of you skate along with dreams of being at the Winter Olympics. And then your moment comes. Your names are announced and you slide out on the ice. And then you do a performance, that routine, better than you've ever done it before. And you know when you finish, it was a gold medal performance. Until you see the scores.

0: that there is no real correlation between the amount of wrong we commit and the amount of pain we experience. An even larger surprise is that very often there is something quite the opposite. We do right and get knocked down. We do the best we are capable of doing, and just as we are reaching out to receive our reward, we are hit from the blind side and sent reeling. That's exactly what happened with Job. Life was not only difficult, life became, for Job, absolutely, categorically unfair. You may not know the story of Job, and so I might be shooting in the dark. Allow me a few moments for a quick and dirty analysis. He's a man of unparalleled piety. He's a man of well-deserved prosperity. He is a good and rich man, a fine husband, and a faithful father. In a quick and brutal sweep of calamities, he is reduced to a twisted mass of brokenness and grief. The extraordinary accumulation of back-to-back disasters are enough to finish off any one of us. Job is left penniless, homeless, helpless, and childless. Standing beside 10 fresh graves on a windswept hill, his wife heaving in sobs beside him, having heard him say, "Whether he gives or takes, we will follow him," she secretly whispers, "Just curse God and die." I have a friend who is in ministry, and I emailed him this past week, told him of my plans to go into the book of Job. He wrote back, warned me about watching out. You never know what happens when you get into books, how often you become the very part of the story that you're preaching on. He also added, "I have a friend who was driving across Texas one night searching for a radio station and tuned into a country preacher who was beginning a study on Job. He had titled his message, 'I can't eat by day, I can't sleep by night, and the woman I love don't treat me right.'" That's Job. And the only thing funny about the story is the title. There's no laughter in Job. Misery and mystery are added to the insult and injury of his experience. As he sits there covered with skin ulcers that are now erupting with pus, swelling his body with fever, and maddeningly giving him an itch that will not go away, there are three friends that arrive. They sit and stare for 7 days and 7 nights without a word. Just imagine. First, they don't recognize him, which tells you something of the swelling and the sores all over him. And then they are at a loss for words. Unfortunately, they lost that loss for words. And when they spoke, they had nothing but blame. "You're getting what you deserve," though they couch it in much more philosophical terms. That was bad enough. But the misery turns to mystery with God's silence. If the words of the friends were hard to hear, the silence of God was intolerable. Not until the 38th chapter of the book does God speak. However long that took, if it were just months, try to imagine. You're the object of your alleged friend's accusations, and the heavens are brass as you plead for an audience with the Almighty. And nothing comes to you by way of comfort. and you have done nothing to deserve such pain. The book opens with a wonderful resume of a good man. Don't make Job into something other than a man. It's all he was. He's called a man. He's no superhuman being. He's no quasi-angel in human form. He's a man. He's just a man. Blessed for sure. But look at him as a person. There was a man in the land of Uz whose name was Job. That man was blameless. Doesn't mean perfect. It means he did not compromise with moral evil. He was a man whose business was handled with integrity. He was a man who was respected by those around him, whether in or outside the family. He was upright, fearing God, turning away from evil. And then the next most important part of him, following his character, would be his family. He's blessed with 7 sons, 3 daughters that have been born to him. By the time the story is told us in the text, they're all grown. This is a grandfather's life at its best, if you will. By now, he has amassed a remarkable number of possessions. Possessions had to do with these 7,000 sheep. The wool from the animals could be woven into fabric, which would be made into warm clothing for the cold winter days. The food would also be provided from them, and that would add to the diet. There were 3,000 camels. I would imagine Job ran a trucking business for the caravans that went from the east to the west, and his camels were for hire. And those camels became for him his own personal transportation. There were 500 yoke of oxen. Don't miss this. That means there were 1,000 of them. 2 yoked together to plow the fields, to cause the crops to be plowed and to be prepared, and the soil to be prepared for the growing of the food. And then there were 500 female donkeys. I scratched my head on that one and wondered why would that be mentioned. And I discovered in my study that in those days, female donkeys provided the delicacy of the day, donkey milk. And I thought that's a delicacy I would do without if I lived in that day. Over and above that is a wonderful family, all grown. No diapers to change, no baths to give, no carpools, no big meals to prepare, no lunches, no boys with tattoos driving vans showing up and honking out front for the daughters. No daughters with nose rings and tattoos and pierced belly buttons to run around the house. These are all grown kids. This guy is rich, and he's got it made, and no one is criticizing, because there's nothing to criticize. Vernon McGee, in his day, wrote this about him. The man lived in the lap of luxury. He was Howard Hughes, John D. Rockefeller, Henry Ford, and the oil men of Texas, all rolled into one. When I read that, I thought McGee wrote that in the 1970s. Because by the late 1980s, the closest Texas oil men got to money was when they pumped gas at the Texaco station on the corner. Today, we would say he was Bill Gates, Donald Trump, Ross Perot, all wrapped up in one. Wealthy, good, godly, but not out of touch. You will notice he did have his concerns. His sons, verse 4, used to go and hold a feast in the house of each one on his day, and they would send and invite their 3 sisters to eat and drink with them. Came about when the days of feasting had completed their cycle, Job would send and consecrate them, rising up early in the morning and offering burnt offerings, according to the number of them all, offering up 10 burnt offerings in the name of each one of them, concerned that perhaps, maybe even in their hearts, there had been a little bit of profanity or perhaps an off-colored story that was told in the feasting. And Job is so concerned, not only for his walk, but for the walk of his children. Praying man, trusting man, priestly man, faithful man. What a man. One man writes, no disapproval of this pleasant life is expressed. It is a mark of good fortune, or rather of God's blessing. The finishing touch to this happy scene is the godly parent making doubly sure that all is well. What a man. At the end of verse 5, there must have been a pause. If this were a novel, you would change chapters, have a page go by, and move into another part of the story. If this were a film, it would be a slow fade out. You would sit in darkness for a few seconds, and then a bright scene would appear, telling you you were in another setting at another time. If this were a stage play, the curtains would close at the end of verse 5. Audience was given a few moments to stretch and stand and sit back down for the opening of the curtains, as the stagehand had changed it from heaven, from earth to heaven. But there is no such marking in the Bible. You just move quickly from verse 5 to verse 6. Don't let yourself do that. Learn to read the Bible pacing yourself with the emotion of the moment.
1: Chuck Swindoll reminds us to slow down, to feel the weight of what we're reading. 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And somewhere between verse 5 and verse 6 of Job chapter 1, everything changes. 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Suffering is part of the human condition. 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I'm Bill Meyer. 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
11: The difference between happy couples and unhappy couples is that happy couples, they have the same amount of fights and disagreements, conflict as the other couples, unhappy couples. Happy couples repair. They come back to it. They talk about it.
12: Well, today on Focus on the Family with Jim Daly, we'll have some really helpful ideas for your marriage so you can be a happier couple. Thanks for joining us. I'm John Fuller.
7: Today we have good news for couples who feel like they're always fighting about the same thing. That seems normal. The key is what you do after the conflict. Do you sit and stew, or do you try to soften your heart and reach out to the heart of your spouse? Today, we're sharing an upbeat workshop on this very topic, featuring our own Dr. Greg Smalley and his wife, Erin, who head up our marriage ministry here at Focus. Greg and Erin are the authors of several books, and you're about to hear, they are very engaging speakers.
12: They really are, and here now are Greg and Erin Smalley speaking at a couple conference sponsored by Focus on the Family.
13: We all deal with hard times, even with simple things like conflict. And that's really, I think, what God's been working in our own marriage is this really learning how to repair that. Because when we think about conflict, I think that most of us were taught when it comes to conflict that we need to learn how to resolve that, right? I mean, do a simple Google search of conflict resolution and millions, billions of information is going to pop up. Because that's what we imagine when there's something going here, how do we resolve this? Mm-hmm. And the unfortunate part is that we've been taught something that actually is not even true. We hate the term within marriage, conflict resolution, because it sets us up, we think, to fail in a lot of ways, because there's some amazing research that really explains why that often doesn't work within our marriage. Mm-hmm.
11: So probably the foremost expert in our country on marriage research is a guy named Dr. John Gottman. What he found is that 70% of relationship conflict is about perpetual problems. So there are arguments that never go away and they're not fully resolved. They happen over and over and over again. So 70% of the time we're going to argue about something probably pretty similar to what we argued about last time.
13: Yeah.
11: And so we're going to run through just some examples of what does this look like? What are those perpetual problems? They're things that don't change.
13: Yeah.
11: It's very consistent.
13: Yeah. In kind of two big buckets of this idea of perpetual things that just that they don't ever go away. We just keep dealing with them over and over mm-hmm. and over again. So one would just be personality differences, mm-hmm. right? Erin's an extrovert. So Erin, it's beautiful to watch Erin. She's the way she loves on people and the sheer volume of relationships that she has. For me as an introvert, I always tell people, I only have friends because my extroverted wife has set me up on play dates with other men. So, seriously, she came home one time, she said, hey, by the way, Wednesday, you're going to have lunch with Fred. I went, I'm sorry, who? Fred. Oh, I met his wife. He's amazing. How do you know? Do you meet him? No, but she just speaks so highly of him. I'm not having lunch with Fred.
11: And
13: now he's one of my very best friends. So... But it's perpetual because it's not like, in spite of her constant prayer, it's not like tomorrow I'm going to wake up and be an extrovert, right? So that we can have all these people over. Because how many times do we argue and debate if we're going to have people over during the week?
11: Mm-hmm.
13: She's always saying, hey, by the way, so-and-so, last night,
11: yes.
13: so-and-so's going to be over there. I'm like, oh.
11: With three people over last
13: they're
11: night.
13: They're terrible people. Why would you even want them over? So that's not going to change. It's perpetual. We've been arguing about how many nights that we do stuff with others for mm-hmm. 31 years.
11: Yeah.
13: So
11: how about the early and late? Like sometimes one of the spouses will stay up, be a night owl. The other one will be an early morning person. And I know for you are the early morning person. Greg will get up and he is just ready to go at 5 a.m. Ugh. I never even roll over at 5 a.m. I'm much more of like a 7 a.m. girl, but I like to stay up late and that's not going to change.
13: Yeah. We always tell couples, you know, if one of you is late night, one of you early, just at least start off in bed together. Just have that time. And then Erin will get up and after I fall asleep. I remember one time I come down 5 in the morning and get to the bottom of the stairs, and I ram into a massive picnic table that wasn't there the night before. And I'm like, do we have gnomes or what? Where did this come from?
11: You went to bed. I had got this table. I had bought it earlier in the day. It needed to be assembled. So I called a friend at like 10 p.m. and said, hey, you want to come over and help me put this table together? So we did. I was in bed by 1.
13: She has a whole nother life that I don't even know about. Yeah. That's my 1 a.m. friend there. I'd love to introduce you. Yeah. I mean, it can be one of you is very logical. One of you is very emotional. One of you has lots of words. The other doesn't have hardly any words. Sense of humor can mm-hmm. be, man.
11: Pace.
13: Yeah, exactly.
11: I run a much faster pace than you. And thank goodness. What I will say is your pace slows me down. That's good.
13: Yeah. So again, the point is that when it comes to personality, I mean, those conflicts, those disagreements that we get in around that kind of stuff, it's perpetual. It's not like we're going to resolve that. The other big bucket, too, is what we'd call lifestyle differences.
11: Totally. And one of my favorite differences between us is I love to have lights on in the house.
13: Oh.
11: I cannot tell you the number of times, and it's not every light. It's just a few lights, very strategically placed to create like a soothing mood. Today alone, I think before we left, I turned a light on and you turned it off no less than like 5 times.
13: Because we're leaving.
11: I walk into
13: to come
11: a room and I
13: here.
11: Turn it on.
13: I'm like, why is that still on?
11: And even leaving, I'm like, Olive, the dog needs a light on.
13: She always says that. I'm just trying to create a mood. I'm like, well, if the mood is utter irritation, you know, then you're successfully
14: I always
13: creating that mood.
14: I would try to convince him that actually you're wasting more energy by turning it off. Just leave it on. You know, kind of like if you turn a car on and off.
13: It's exactly right? Like that.
14: Yes. Well, there was an electrical engineer sitting in the front row at one of our events, and he came up at the break and he said, actually, Aaron, you're wrong. It's better to turn it off. So now we know.
13: I hugged him.
14: Yes.
13: As painful as an introvert as I was, well, I hugged him. Yeah, I mean, rather, I mean, communication, right? Household responsibilities, just the differences. I mean, if you're cooking, man, everything's out and there's mess everywhere.
14: Cupboard doors are open.
13: You know, when I cook, I just love to clean along the way so that when we sit down to eat, you know, it's mainly 90% cleaned up. And and so this one time, so we were frying up some chicken or something. I don't remember what we were doing, but we were using her grandmother, seriously, big, huge glass lid. So we finish, and so I take the lid, and I go to set it in the sink. And she yells out, whoa, don't you run water over that. I'm like, I am 40-something. I'm an adult man. I know what I'm doing. I know how to clean. And so I grab something else and bring it over. Forget that the lid, piping hot lid, is right there. Turn the water on. And it was like an explosion went off. And I told her, you probably shouldn't run water over that after all. So, yeah. But even that's a difference. I mean, again, all these things, lifestyle differences, you know, temperature. Do you guys ever battle about temperature in the house? Oh, man. I mean, the point is that that's the stuff that we're talking about. That's all this perpetual stuff. We don't resolve that stuff.
14: Mm-hmm. And so couples are going to return to the same things over and over again. And Dr. John Gottman found that the difference between happy couples and unhappy couples is that happy couples, they have the same amount of fights and disagreements, conflict as the unhappy couples. Happy couples repair. They come back to it. They talk about it. And so often couples don't go back. They don't have that conversation of coming back after the fact. They don't sit down right in the middle of it and try to resolve it because hearts are closed. It won't go well. So how do we repair conflict like Dr. Gottman says?
13: Yeah, I love he has a line that says, all couples argue, successful couples repair. That is really where God has us. Just really, what does that look like? Because we do frustrate each other. We do get into conflict. And just, especially for me, because I think you do that much better. You're better at repairing than I am. So it's really something I've been trying to learn to do. And so we love the verse out of 1 Peter 3:7. So it says, likewise, husbands, live with your wife in an understanding way. What I like about that word, understanding, is that it actually, another way to say that word, understanding, is compassionate. So really what it's saying, husbands, live with your wives in a compassionate way. It's all about care.
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13: The essence, the goal that we're discovering around repairing these things, that these perpetual problems, is really, how do we just care that, you know, I blew up your antique, you know, nine generation lid or whatever. So how do we repair in those moments? And so that's really what we want to talk. You've got some notes there. I'm just going to hit three things that kind of make sense to us as we go to repair this. The first one really is all around, if I'm going to repair something, so something has happened, I've got an argument about, you know, the the fourth night in a row that we've had people over, or the lights being on, or the temperature costing us all this money, whatever. So the first thing that has to happen is that, again, whatever, in spite of Erin, whatever she's doing, I can choose to become humble. Because the great verse in Proverbs that talks about that pride leads to conflict. So much of this perpetual stuff that goes on and how it's hard to repair that stuff is I just get prideful. I think I'm right. You know, the verse that talks about do nothing out of what? Selfish ambition or vain conceit. The beautiful part of that verse, selfish ambition, vain conceit. Vain conceit is when we're excessively proud of our own opinion. That is so me. So often I'm so excessively proud of how I see things or my perspective. Saw this one time. Our son, Garrison, and I loved to watch basketball. We just loved to watch sports together. So it was March Madness. So it was one of those weekends that there are so many great games on. And really, Garrison and I spent the entire weekend in our basement just watching games. We didn't shower, you know. We'd beg Erin to bring us food. We didn't want to miss anything. It was just one of those weekends. So now it was kind of late Sunday, right? Mm-hmm. And so you came down.
14: Mm-hmm. And I just was checking in with Garrison. I knew he had a big project due on Monday. Hey, son, you've completed the project, right? And he's like, oh, no, I haven't. And so we got into a conversation about just suggesting maybe he goes upstairs and starts the project Sunday night.
13: Oh, there was like a minute left in this game that we were so into. It was a great game. So I said, hey, there's like a minute left. Well, I'll send him up when he's done. And you're being a little hard on the kid. Oh, man. Oh. Have you ever seen one of those scary movies to where the monster thing all of a sudden starts turning slowly, the head kind of goes all the way around? Because that's what she did. And I could swear at some moment her eyes, like a great white, kind of rolled back, and it was just white. So she's just now locked onto me, and I'm thinking, oh, no. So she goes, Garrison, why don't you go up and start in on your homework? Your father and I need to talk. I was like, no, we don't need to. Really. You win. I was wrong. It's a noob. We're talking. So we began to discuss all of this. And, man, it just kept going on and on. Mm-hmm. And what I've learned a lot of times within our marriage is that obviously there's no winners or losers, you know, in a situation like this. But to quote unquote, I often win these things by simply wearing Erin down. I just kind of win by attrition. She just gets tired. Mm-hmm. And so she gets worn out. She's like, okay, my head is splitting. I don't know where we are. And I'm just going to go. I'll see you up in bed. So Erin starts to climb our basement stairs. And then she stops, turns around again, looks right at me. And she goes, and by the way, she goes, your mother warned me that this is what you would do anytime we had an argument. And then she just left and kept going right up the stairs.
14: It was like 25 years into our marriage, so I decided that was a good time to share that piece of information.
13: Yes. So how do we repair that kind of stuff? Because that is the kind of stuff that happens. Mm-hmm. So at some point, I have to go off and spend some time with the Lord, really looking for a humbled heart, mm-hmm, instead of a prideful heart. Because as Erin left, actually her comment really bothered me. Not because I was like, well, that was so disrespectful or so snarky. Like, none of that. What bothered me, was that actually true? Like, did my mother really warn you this is how it'd be? Yes. It was rhetorical,
14: okay,
13: by the way. So
14: my head didn't move.
13: Triggered now. So it just bothered me. And again, I love how God shows up, because the next morning, you know, often when our kids would be getting ready and we were out in the kitchen and we had this little Devo, and so I'd just read a quick Devo. And so this one was on that proverb first that just said, pride leads to conflict. And it just was like, okay, fine, Lord, I get it. And so there's just something about just that Philippians 2, do nothing out of selfish ambition or vain conceit, but in what? But in humility, consider others, you know, is more important. So just that moment, what I've learned is if we're really going to repair something, I've got to go off with the Lord, spend some time, get my heart back open so that we can actually have a dialogue, right?
14: Mm-hmm. So once you have your humble self on, so often I'll just go, what would my humble self do right now in this situation? And it kind of takes me to that place. But then it's coming and establishing a dialogue between the two of you. So it's, we've gotten really good at just going, hey, I really need a repair. You know, that thing that happened, can we talk about it? Are you available? And we like to use the language, are you available to have a heart talk? Because it's indicating, I want to talk about something of the heart, feelings, emotions. I want to offer that. And it's always nice to ask, like, are you available? Because maybe you're not. Maybe you're not there. Maybe your heart's still closed. You're still triggered. You're not ready to engage. And so just asking.
13: Yeah.
14: And inviting you into that so you don't feel, I know often you'll say you feel like, when I don't invite you in, you feel like you're drafted in.
13: Hijacked, I think is the
14: hijacked
13: word I use. Yes.
14: Hijacked, drafted, it kind of goes hand in hand.
13: Same thing.
14: And yeah, you know, straight out of James 1:19, be quick to listen, slow to speak, slow to anger. And with that open heart, recognizing we're teammates, we're on the same team, we can establish this dialogue and work towards repair together. And so humble ourselves, establish the dialogue, but then simply leaning in and caring about how is your spouse feeling. So often we go logic and we want to, you know, nope, that didn't happen, or it happened this way, or it didn't happen, versus just sitting and listening, like, what are they feeling? And being curious about what happened for them. What was that like for them?
13: Yeah, teamwork, and just that we're on the same team.
14: Mm-hmm.
13: And Aaron is great at that. Hey, can we repair something? Because, hey, we're on the same team here.
14: Mm-hmm.
13: And that makes such a big difference. I remember I was super stressed out. We were selling a home, and the buyers wanted a whole bunch of our furniture. And so on one hand, I was like, cool, because, I mean, we'd had this furniture for a long time.
14: Mm-hmm.
13: But Aaron continued to talk with our daughters about all this stuff then that is an extrovert.
14: And just, you know, dreaming.
13: Just dreaming about all this stuff that we could then buy. And so I'm just hearing dollar signs, and it was just stressing me out, the whole thing. And so this one time, we were just all sitting in our little living room, kind of a couple weeks before we're supposed to move out, and just listening to Aaron and the girls just talk, and they're adding stuff in and stuff we never even talked about, and it just overloaded me. And so I said rather loud, very, very sharp, Aaron, come on, we've talked about this. You gave me your word that you're going to stick within a budget. Like, everything you're talking about, that's like double our budget. Come on, man. And everybody just went silent looking at me because I said that with so much energy, probably more energy than I intended, but clearly I was triggered. And so they're all just staring at me. Well, Aaron doesn't say a word. She just gets up. She's across the room. She just walks straight at me. And I just remember thinking the way that she's moving so purposeful, so quick right at me, that I remember just kind of leaning back thinking, it's going to happen. I mean, 31 years, oh my goodness, this, the day is that she's going to smack me upside the head or something. And she came right over and she grabs the sides of my cheeks and just pulls me right eye level to her. And I really have no idea what to think. And she goes, you, listen to me. She goes, you and I are on the same team. And therefore, we either will win together or we're going to lose together. I won't spend a dime unless it's something that feels good to both of us. And then she planted this super big kiss right on my lips and then just let go, and I kind of fumbled back. And then she just went and sat down and just kept going, making out her dream list. I will never forget that moment, though. You talk about establishing a dialogue by reminding me that, hey, we got this.
14: Mm-hmm.
13: And so we did later on that night. She said, hey, let's repair this. Or I think maybe I even said, can we repair that?
14: Mm-hmm.
13: So as I apologize, but again, I need moments to get my heart back open. I need to be humbled.
14: Mm-hmm.
13: Then we establish that dialogue. We're on the same team. Let's repair this. Mm-hmm. What do we need to repair? And yeah, then you're right. Then it's just caring.
14: Because even in that moment, I was sitting there, I'm like, what is happening for him right now? Oh, he thinks I'm going to do something that I'm going to go buy things that he doesn't know about. And I'm like, oh, that's ridiculous. We're teammates. And so being able to recognize something's going on over there, oftentimes we begin taking it personally, and that's when we get triggered. And so it allowed me to just lean in and just care what was happening over there and then give you a big old kiss.
13: Yeah. That rocked my world. What it's done is it's just, again, within our own marriage, it's just such a great reminder for me that I'm not trying to resolve anything. More than anything, this is just an opportunity for us just to care about how the other felt and what was that like when I, with all that energy, you know, I did feel a wee bit controlling and whatever. I mean, these are small, quick little conversations. There's bigger stuff that we got to repair, and that can take a little bit longer. Holly and I will probably need at least an hour, you know, right? Just really easily. But I mean that. But more than anything, I'm just leaning in, listening to the feelings. I love the quote that says, people will forget what you said, people will forget what you did, but people will never forget how you made them feel. And that's exactly right, just to lean in, what was that like for you? In whatever the situation, all this perpetual stuff is just going to keep happening again and again. We're not going to solve the introvert-extrovert deal, but man, we can care about how that felt when one of us, you're hurt because I've said I can't have anybody over. I'm hurt because we've had too many people. Whatever it is, that's what we're really learning to do that whole lot better. And again, the easy thing for me is just now going up to her and saying, hey, that interaction we just had a while ago, do we need to repair anything? And there's sometimes she's like, eh, I know, we're both tired, we're both hungry, whatever. But there are plenty of times she's like, yeah, that'd be good. And I know what that means. I know my goal is just to go after her heart, hear the emotions, care about how she felt. She does that for me. And we're just watching that make such a big difference. It's hard. Because, again, I get all up into my head, and I want to debate. I want to be right. And we're learning how to do that differently.
14: Because, again, remember, the scripture says, those who marry will face many trials and troubles. How do we do that in a way that we can come back together and repair those trials and troubles if it's between us? Because I believe that is the design.
12: And that's where we'll have to end this presentation from Dr. Greg Smalley and his wife, Erin. And if you're curious, Erin was referring just then to 1 Corinthians chapter 7, verse 28, from the Apostle Paul.
7: Yeah, and it's worth repeating. Paul said, those who marry will have worldly troubles. But as we've seen, healthy couples can grow closer by overcoming those troubles as a team. That's God's design. And we have a great free resource for you to check out. It's called the Reactive Cycle Assessment. It's a 10-minute quiz that will help you identify the hot buttons that might make an argument worse because a core fear has been triggered. It's really enlightening, and I know mine. I mean, I can feel it. Then you got to go to work on how to fix those things. Let me remind you, we are able to research, design, and share free resources because of donors like you. It takes money and talent to create everything Focus offers. So please consider donating to our efforts as we work to build our nation by building up marriages and families. Now, a one-time gift is great. It helps us today, but a monthly gift essentially helps us every day to provide resources for every family that God sends our way throughout the year. 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And we'll also include Greg Smalley's great book called Fight Your Way to a Better Marriage, How Healthy Conflict Can Take You to Deeper Levels of Intimacy. 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
18: You could be in the most erudite university in America, secular university, and if you know the Word of God, you know vastly more than all your teachers. And whatever they tell you, you can discern, and you can know every false way that they articulate because you know the truth.
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20: You've probably heard of the ancient Egyptian practice of mummification, but you may not know that one of the basic tools for that job was a small piece of pointed glass, history's first scalpel. Of course, the scalpel has changed over the years as technology has improved. Today, surgeons often use lasers that make super precise, efficient cuts. Well, today, John MacArthur will look at a scalpel of sorts, only this one cannot be improved. It makes a perfect cut every time, and it actually has the power to give life. I'm talking, of course, about the Word of God. John shows you how to apply its scalpel-like precision to cut away sin that can plague your thoughts and your actions as John continues his study, The Transforming Power of Scripture. And now with today's lesson, here's John MacArthur.
18: We are studying together 2 Timothy chapter 3, and we're looking at verses 15 to 17. Let me read our text to you, beginning in verse 15. And that from childhood you have known the sacred writings, which are able to give you the wisdom that leads to salvation through faith, which is in Christ Jesus. All Scripture is inspired by God and profitable for teaching, for reproof, for correction, for training in righteousness, that the man of God may be adequate, equipped for every good work. There is no other place in the New Testament where the work of the Word is so concisely spoken of. And we have been noting that there are five things that the Word of God does. It provides salvation, according to verse 15. In verse 16, teaching, reproof, correction, and training. And we're looking at these things which we have titled the work of the Word. Now let me just say by way of introduction that this text, more than any other New Testament text, and paralleled probably only by Psalm 19 and Psalm 119 in the Old Testament, affirms the absolute sufficiency of Scripture. The absolute sufficiency of Scripture when it comes to making provision for all spiritual needs. I have affirmed that the Word of God is absolutely sufficient for everything pertaining to spiritual life. And that is, in essence, what this text says. Scripture is able to make the man of God perfect, thoroughly furnished, as the author I said, unto all good works. Scripture is sufficient. It does not need any help. That is why Jude tells us to earnestly contend for the once for all delivered to the saints' faith. That scripture which was once, at one point in time, delivered to the saints. The once for all delivered to the saints' faith. Jude 3. We must fight for that. We must contend for that. Because anyone who comes along with a false belief system will do one of two things. Twist, pervert, attack the Scripture, or, and sometimes they do both, add to the Scripture. We're ever and always fighting to hold on to the authority of the Word of God. And Jude says we have to earnestly fight for it. It isn't going to be an easy thing, because the faith once for all delivered to the saints is under attack. The enemy ever and always attacks the Word of God. And so here we are again, time after time after time, defending the Word of God, showing why it is to be believed. Now here in this text before us, we have one of the great defenses of scriptural authority. The statement in verse 16, all Scripture is God-breathed, is a tremendously profound statement. It is not the word of man, it is the word of God. It was breathed out by God. But then we're looking at this second statement. All Scripture is useful, profitable, to produce these five things. According to verse 15, it can make you wise unto salvation. And according to verse 16, it is profitable or useful for doctrine, reproof, correction, and training. And is the only thing needed and the only thing able to make the man of God perfect, equipped for every good work. Now, beloved, that's another statement like Psalm 19 on the sufficiency of Scripture. What this says to us is the Scripture is comprehensively sufficient to produce men of God for every good work. It knows no limitation. It has no weakness. Nothing is left out. Nothing can be added to it. Such an attempt, by the way, according to Revelation 22, winds up with a warning: if you add anything to this, so shall be added to you the plagues that are written in it. The Bible is not to be tampered with. It is not to be distorted. It is not to be corrupted. It is not to be manhandled for your own purposes, and it is not to be added to. Now let me say it as simply as I can. When it comes to spiritual life, when it comes to a person's relationship to God, the Bible is all that is necessary for proper instruction, to make the man of God complete and capable of every good work. It is not the Bible plus anything. And that is why we are so committed to the systematic, ongoing teaching of God's Word, because of what it does. Now, we've entitled these five things, the work of the Word. What does the Word do? First of all, remember in verse 15, it is able to make you wise unto salvation. The word has the power to save. Secondly, and coming into verse 16, he says it is useful for doctrine or for teaching. And I pointed out to you that here he has in mind not the process of teaching, but the content. It is profitable to give you the necessary body of divine truth to live a godly life. That's what he's saying. The Bible provides for you what Paul calls to Timothy the deposit. It gives you the truth, the deposit of truth to be guarded, 1 Timothy 6, 20 and 21, 2 Timothy 1, 13. It is God's revelation of truth, and it provides for you the substance to be believed, doctrine, the body of content upon which, mark this carefully, every thought and every action is to be built. Did you get that? The Bible provides for us the body of truth upon which every thought and every action is to be built. So it is profitable for content. It gives us the truth. John 17, 17, thy word is truth. If you're looking for a foundation to build your life on, it is this book. It provides the principles that are to operate.

begin to build that strong foundation, which then becomes the foundation on which every thought and every action is built. Biblical ignorance is the grave tragedy of all tragedies in the church, because what you don't know, you can't build your life on. So it ought to be then the pursuit of every believer to know the Word of God, to as much as is possible master the Word of God. The third work of the Word in verse 16 is mentioned, reproof. Reproof. The word literally means to rebuke, to confront someone with a view toward convicting them of misbehavior. It's to rebuke someone's misconduct or to rebuke false teaching, error, whatever. The word that has such a positive ministry, building foundation, also has a negative ministry of tearing things down. The word is not just a builder. It is something that rips and tears and shreds what deserves to be torn. The Bible has a rebuking ministry, a rebuking effect. In chapter 4 of 2 Timothy, just a few verses after the text we're in, it says, "Preach the word, be ready in season and out of season, reprove, rebuke, exhort." And that's a negative ministry in a sense. That's calling people back from error. And the Word of God has that effect. It has that ministry. In fact, Archbishop Trench, writing about this particular word here, elegmon, says, "It is to rebuke another with such effectual wielding of the victorious arm of the truth, so as to bring him not always to a confession, yet at least to a conviction of his sin." And the idea here is that the word convicts of sin. Yes, the word builds a foundation of truth, but that also is accompanied by the work of conviction. As you listen to the Word of God, as you read the Word of God, as you study deeply the things of God, it begins to cut away the sin in your life. The first rebuking work of the Word, then, is toward the sin in the life of a person, of a believer. It'll work on you that way. Let me show you a text to support that thought. Hebrews 4, a familiar verse, but perhaps not fully understood. Hebrews 4:12, and here the writer refers to the Word of God in terms that we are used to. The Word of God is alive and powerful and sharper than any two-edged sword. Most Sunday school kids memorize Hebrews 4:12, and rightly so. But let's look a little more deeply into it. The Word of God is alive. It is living. And it is powerful or active, sharper than any two-edged sword. Now we're going to see the word as a weapon. It's definitely pictured as a weapon. It then says, piercing deep down into a person, soul, spirit, joints, marrow. Now the picture here is very vivid. The word is like a huge sword, which is just driven to the core of a person's being, slices right through, and judges the thoughts and intentions of the heart. The Word of God then is like a sword that cuts. It cuts deeply. And most every one of us as Christians have been cut by the Word, haven't we? We've been ripped open by the Word. We came to church on a given Sunday feeling pretty good about ourselves and went away feeling terrible about ourselves. We were laid bare. We were cut open by the Word. We came thinking everything was in order, and we heard a message that showed everything wasn't in order. And when we were confronted with the Word of God that morning, we realized we came short of that, and our sin was exposed, and we were cut up. That's why, you see, a Bible-preaching, Bible-teaching church will never be a haven for sinners. They're not going to pile in, because they don't want to get split open every week. They don't want to get cut up. Why? John 3. Those who want to hold on to their sin stay away because they don't come to the light, he says in verse 20, lest their deeds should be reproved, rebuked. They don't want to be exposed to the cutting power of the Word of God. And by the way, that's a good indicator in your life. Even if you're a believer, you find yourself wanting to stay away from the Lord's people, wanting to stay away from the services of the church, wanting to stay away from the teaching of the Word. It may be because you don't want to get cut open. You're harboring some sin in your heart. Now let's follow along in verse 12. The Word is alive. It's active. It's sharp. It cuts deeply and reveals the thoughts and intentions of the heart. Verse 13, "And there is no creature hidden from His sight."

0: But all things are open and laid bare to the eyes of him with whom we have to do. God takes his word, cuts deep into your heart, lays you open, you're flayed, as it were, right before God's eyes, and nothing is hidden. He sees every single thing about you. We are open to the eyes of him. He uses a most interesting term in the Greek, which was also used among the soldiers. Let me give you a little idea of how it was used. It was used to describe a criminal who had to lift his face and face the crowd as he was marched to his punishment. And the way they did that was quite interesting. A soldier held a dagger right at the chin, with it just barely piercing the skin. The point of that dagger was held to force the criminal to hold his head high and his face so that everyone could see him as he was paraded to his punishment. Now you see, when you turn on the television set, some criminal going like this and holding his hands over his head and ducking under his coat because he doesn't want to be seen by the television cameras. There's a certain amount of shame and guilt. They knew that, but they wanted the criminal to have to face the whole wide world and the whole community to see his face, so they rammed a little dagger up under his chin and made him walk with his chin up and worry to lower his chin, he would have pierced himself right through. And in a very real sense, he is saying that's exactly what the Word of God does. It jams its pierced point right up under your chin, and it makes you face the reality, and it makes God able to see exactly what you look like. It reveals you to him. You are open before him. You can't hide a thing. That's what the Word will do. The Word is a reprover. The Word is a rebuker. The Word is a convictor of sin. It sifts, it analyzes, it reveals emotions, attitudes, and thoughts. And you've experienced that. As you sit down and read through God's Word, and you read about something, you may be reading about love and saying to yourself, I don't love enough. I have such a lack of love. You may be reading about bitterness and say, that's me, I have such bitterness in my heart. You may be reading about hatred and you realize your heart is filled with that. You may be reading about pride and you say to yourself, that's me, that's cutting me wide open, and that's right obvious before God and now even before my own eyes. That's the Word, that's the work of the Word. Let me tell you something, beloved. You ought to thank God just as much for the reproving work of the Word as for the doctrinal part of it, right? You ought to be just as eager to be reproved by the Word as you are to be instructed by the Word. You ought to be just as eager to have your sin exposed as you are to have some great truth and principle taught to you that you can apply. Why? Because if you're truly God's child, you hunger after what is right, and you hunger after righteousness. Let me take it a second step, that point. Not only does the Word reprove sin, but it reproves error. It reproves error. And it would be unfair to deal with this without expressing that thought. The Word not only reproves sin in the life of an individual, but it also reproves false teaching and error. If I know the Scripture, then I can recognize error. Is that not so? Because the Scripture is the test. It's the standard. It's the measure by which all teaching must be measured. And whatever it is that comes down the path and claims to be the truth needs only to be compared with the Word of God. That's why, and I say this again, beloved, that is why inevitably cults twist the Scripture and add to the Scripture, because they have to mess with the standard to justify what they do. The Word of God is the standard. It is the standard. It is the plumb line against which the straightness or crookedness of anything is measured. And so those who come along with lies, with deceit and false teaching, inevitably must twist the Scripture and or add to the Scripture to justify what they purport to be the truth. They are, says Paul, guilty of peddling the Word of God, 2 Corinthians 2:17 and 2 Corinthians 4:2, of adulterating the Word of God. They peddle it, they adulterate it. They do not properly explain it and affirm it. So the Bible exposes error. Let me show you this just briefly from the Old Testament. Go back to Psalm 119. And Psalm 119 has so much to say about the Scripture, 176 verses, and every single one of them is about the Scripture. But let me just draw to your attention a couple of them. Psalm 119, verse 99. This is a wonderful verse. I just love what this says. Psalm 119:99 says, listen to this, I have more insight than all my teachers. What a statement. I have more insight than all my teachers. Why? For thy testimonies are my meditation. Verse 100, I understand more than the aged because I have observed thy precepts. I know more than anybody because I know your word. I'm way ahead of my teachers. I'm way ahead of the aged because I know your word. Notice verse 104. From thy precepts I get understanding, therefore I hate every false way. Hey, I can recognize a false way. I know your word. I have understanding from your word. So as you build up the knowledge of the word of God, it will reprove your sin and it will expose error. That is its reproving work. It reproves sin, it reproves error. Now those works of the word have to do with content. They basically have to do with content. The word builds foundation principles by which you can live, and it also cuts you open to show you your sin and to expose false teaching. Vital, vital works of the word. Let me give you another Old Testament passage. I don't want to skip this. Isaiah chapter 8. It's just a rich statement by the prophet. In verses 19 and 20, listen to what Isaiah writes. And of course, he's writing to a people who have really been unfaithful to God and gotten themselves into all kinds of sin. Verse 19, and when they say to you, consult the mediums and the spiritists who whisper and mutter, shall not a people consult their God? Should they consult the dead on behalf of the living? There's a lot of that going on today. A lot of people running around consulting mediums and spiritists and people who supposedly contact the dead and contact spirits and all of that. And that was not new. That is not new. That was old stuff going on in the Old Testament time, even among the children of Israel. And he says, why would you consult the mediums and the spiritists who whisper and mutter? Should not a people consult their God? If you want to know an answer, go to God. There's no medium and no spiritist and nothing in the realm of the dead that's got anything to say to you. Go to your God. Notice verse 20. I love this phrase. To the law and to the testimony. That's marching orders. To the law and to the testimony. And if they don't speak according to this word, it's because they have no dawn, no light. They're in darkness. Go to the word. Don't go to any of these people. You know more than all your teachers. You could be in the most erudite university in America, secular university. And if you know the word of God, you know vastly more than all your teachers. And whatever they tell you, you can discern and you can know every false way that they articulate because you know the truth. Beloved, it's a marvelous thing that God has done in reducing everything to this book. And to master this book is to master life in every dimension. So the Word of God then has the positive content ministry of imparting to us truth, the negative content ministry in the sense that it exposes sin and exposes error.
1: 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And would you do us a favor? Let us know how Grace to You has helped you grow spiritually. And if God has used John's teaching to bring someone you know to faith in Christ, we'd love to hear about it. 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Now for the entire Grace to You staff, I'm Phil Johnson. Thanks for starting your week with us, and join us again tomorrow as John MacArthur shows you how you can effectively use Scripture to battle sin. It's another 30 minutes of unleashing God's truth one verse at a time on Grace to You.
2: 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Good evening. It's John Hemmer. I'm filling in for Effie this week. So today, my niece and my nephews and a couple other people, they all went to Six Flags. And it's funny, they were like texting me from Six Flags. Truth be told, we live very close to Six Flags. I have not been to Six Flags since 2008. The last ride I rode was... oh, what is that ride called? Raging Bull. It was a lot of fun. My brother-in-law and I were in the front car. That was the last time I've been there. But Six Flags is one of these places, if you love to people watch, that's where you want to go. And if you like to people watch, or if you find yourself people watching, you look at all the different people, all the different faces, everybody's different, everybody's unique, and everybody you see is a person that Jesus died and gave it all for.
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4: Hi, this is Pastor Jason Akers. Consider this, God's plans always stand. Proverbs 19:21 says, many are the plans in the mind of a man, but it is the purpose of the Lord that will stand. 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For example, one day I woke up to my parents telling me that we were moving to the northeast side of town. It wouldn't have been that big a deal to me if it hadn't been for the fact that this would have been my fifth school in 5 years. I met some guys at my new school who became close friends. One of them convinced me to consider going to a school in the Chicagoland area. It was there that I met my future wife. I often think, what if I woke up that day without my parents telling me we're moving? See, the purposes of the Lord are the ones that stand. This is Pastor Jason Akers, and you can learn more about our church by visiting theheightsgospel.com.
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2: Good evening, my friend. It's John. I'm filling in for Effie. Thank you for being here. Now, yesterday in the town that I live in, they had this big back-to-school, I think it was called a back-to-school rally. It was, there's this park. It's in the town that we live in, and there's like a band shell there. A lot of kids, they go to camp there. You know what I mean? One of the schools are connected to it. There's a really cool dance hall as well, and that's where it was at, and they gave away a ton of school supplies. That's cool. Now, given the fact that we are about to step into the back-to-school season, what if we would also go a step beyond and let's support the teachers that have to really get everything they need to fill their classrooms every single year? What if we did that as well? What a great way. What a great way to be the Lord's hands and feet.
9: What's drawn me to studying the book of Ephesians is that I believe it has a particularly powerful word to the culture around in which we live. Essentially, our culture has lost its morale because it's lost its morality, and it's lost its morality because it's forgotten what the Apostle Paul is going to be teaching us here, which is all about the heavenly places.
10: Welcome to the God-Centered Life with Josh Modi. Taking a look at the book of Ephesians, starting a brand new study today. We're calling it The Heavenly Places. Josh Modi is senior pastor of College Church, which is located in Wheaton, Illinois. My name is Todd Bastide. Thanks for joining us for this brand new study. Josh, you're calling this series The Heavenly Places. Why that title?
11: Well, because I think it's the essence of the theme of the book. I mean, throughout the book of Ephesians, the heavenlies, or as it's sometimes translated, the heavenly places, is repeated over and over again, and in a way that is distinctive for this book. And so the Apostle Paul, the aim of Ephesians is to open up the heavenly or spiritual reality that's around us, and that's what we'll be doing as we go through the series.
10: Okay, we're going to start with a broad overview and then dig into the specifics of the book. Looking forward to it. Book of Ephesians. Here we go. Here's Josh.
9: Turn with me to your Bibles, Ephesians chapter 1, and we're just going to read from the first couple of verses, but don't be, we're not going to spend 30 minutes looking at two verses. It's going to be an overview of the book, okay? So, but we'll read the first two verses just to set a little bit of the theme, and then, of course, be helpful you have a Bible open, because I'll quote from other parts of the book to give us an overview. When we're studying the Bible, it's often useful when we come to a first book to get a sense of, roughly speaking, what it's about before we dive into the details. It really helps. It's like, what's the big picture? What's this book about? And then we'll go through it. So the aim this morning is to give you the big picture. So Ephesians chapter 1, and let's hear God's word from the book of Ephesians, and I'll read verses 1 and 2 of chapter 1. Paul, an apostle of Christ Jesus, by the will of God, to the saints who are in Ephesus and are faithful in Christ Jesus, grace to you and peace from God our Father and the Lord Jesus Christ. This is God's word. As I say, it's just the first couple of verses there, in some ways quite a standard introduction. The Apostle Paul uses a number of his different books. In the ancient world, it was common to have greetings to you, and the Apostle Paul shifts this around in his own hallmark branded kind of way to emphasize grace. Instead of saying greetings to you, he says grace to you. A bit like if you got an email today and instead of someone saying dear and then your name, they had perhaps something like, endeared to God, and then your name. So grace to you, it's part of his emphasis. But he uses it in a number of different places. It's his common way that he introduces his letters. Now, as I say, this morning is an overview of the whole book. And what I want to show you as I now introduce the series and introduce this sermon is that this book, Paul's letter to the Ephesians, is not only timeless, which, of course, it is. It's God's word. That's what we believe here at College Church. But it's also a timely word. It's a word in season. It has particular relevance to our culture, to the church in the world today. And what's drawn me to studying the book of Ephesians is that I believe it has a particularly powerful word, not just to us as a church, so that's for sure the primary thing, but also to the culture around in which we live. There's a prophetic word to the culture around in which we live, to those who are trying to find their way to truth in our highly confused cultural age with all sorts of different opinions about morality. Essentially, our culture has lost its morale because it's lost its morality, and it's lost its morality because it's forgotten what the Apostle Paul is going to be teaching us here, which is all about the heavenly places. So I want to introduce this theme of the timelessness and the timeliness as well, that it's both a word for all time, and it has a particularly, I believe, powerful word for us today as God's people. And if you're not yet a Christian, I'm praying as I preach and as I was praying this week that your eyes would be open to see the truth of God as well by His Spirit as we go through this book this morning. It's both a timely and timeless word. And to do that, I want to begin with a little illustration from Steve Jobs. Steve Jobs, of course, is the architect of the Apple computer company's massive growth. And Steve Jobs was a brilliant marketer. And when he was doing his marketing, he always had a story that he was behind, whether it was the commercial or when he was on the platform selling a new product. There was always a story that was in it. And in his story, and there have been books that analyzed how he did it, that there was always a hero in the story. And of course, surprise, surprise, the hero was Apple. But there was also always an enemy, implicit. Sometimes he called it out explicitly. Most famously, a commercial that they did right towards the beginning of Apple's massive surge in popularity under his leadership, they did a commercial which was playing off the 1984 book of George Orwell, Big Brother, and this Big Brother, this dictator figure, and pretty explicitly he associated Big Brother with his computer rival, IBM. They were Big Brother. And of course, Apple was the hero, and he actually had someone run into in the commercial, run in and with a massive hammer break down the screen showing Big Brother and revealing the more vibrant, bright colors of Apple. And so sometimes he was very explicit. Big Brother equals IBM. Not too subtle. But always implicitly, there was an enemy, a Big Brother, if you like. Well, here, in Paul's letter to the Ephesians, implicitly, and sometimes explicitly, there's a, if you like, a big brother, though in a sense, it was a big sister. If you read through, and if you want to follow us in this series, as I hope you do, as we go through the book of Ephesians, if you read through Luke's account of Paul's ministry in the book of Acts, you'll come across this big sister, namely the goddess Artemis. Artemis's temple was right next to Ephesus. It was one of the seven wonders of the ancient world. Massive. Can't really think about Paul's ministry in Ephesus without having this big brother, this big sister in your mind as the spiritual enemy. Artemis was hugely influential. In fact, when revival came, and we're going to think about revival a little bit towards the end of the message this morning. When revival came to Ephesus, one of the signs of revival was an economic shift. People were buying less statues of Artemis, and therefore the statue makers caused an uproar, complaining that their money was being taken away from them by this Apostle Paul as he preached the gospel. And they sang, "Great is Artemis of the Ephesians! Great is Artemis of the Ephesians! Big sister is watching over you." Now that statue was an unusual one. You can look, Google it, and find out the statue that was. We've dug them up. We know what the statues looked like. The statue had multiple strange-looking receptacles all across the body, which has been lots of conversation about what they meant. Almost certainly, they were somehow connected with magic, which was another huge thing that was going on in Ephesus, magic. And again, in Luke's description of Paul's ministry there, the sons of Sceva, as they were known, attempted through magical incantation to use Paul's growing authority for their magical power. And when they were overthrown and made to look ridiculous, many, many repented of their magical works. And there was a huge burning of magical incantations and books. It was said would have cost 50,000 silver coins, huge amount of money. And we know, one scholar says, that Ephesus was known as the metropolis of magic. And Artemis and magic were connected.
12: How Artemis, the big sister figure, is paralleled by our adversaries today as our new study in the book of Ephesians continues. But first, a big shout out to all who have supported this ministry this month. We are completely supported by listeners just like you, and so your enjoying this study is as a result of folks sharing with us. We appreciate that. GodCenteredLife.org is how you can join them. Back into Ephesians now. Here's Josh.
9: So in Ephesus, there was this spiritual power, heavenly power, that dominated you. And the Christians have been rescued from that. But now, some time has gone. It's about AD 62 or so. Most scholars think that Paul is writing his letter to the Ephesians from when he was in jail in Rome, probably towards the end of that time, his first captivity there, about AD 62 or so. And it's about 7 years that have gone by since Paul planted the church in Ephesus. When he planted the church in Ephesus, he didn't just plant like a little local church. He had lectures in a public space. Something I thought we need to get back into doing sometimes. He had lectures in the Hall of Tyrannus, public space, about Jesus, every day. And people came, and the word of God went, we're told, throughout the whole province of Asia. And churches were planted all over the place. And there was a network of churches, in essence. And that's why in the book of Revelation, Revelation chapter 2 to 3, the first church of the seven churches of Asia, this province of Asia, was Ephesus, because then the other six churches were influenced by the work that took place through God's work through the Apostle Paul in Ephesus. And now there's this network of churches, some of whom had met the Apostle Paul personally, but others hadn't, which is why as we go through the letter, you'll sometimes come across him realizing that he's writing to people not all who would have met him through his ministry, the Hall of Tyrannus. 7 years have passed. And this context there isn't like a hugely obvious context in the book of Ephesus, as there is in Paul's letter to the Colossians, where there's an obvious heresy that he's speaking against. In the letter to Ephesus, it's upper level. Chrysostom, the ancient Greek teacher, said it was sublime in tone, which was an interesting word choice, because the Greek word sublime could also be translated difficult, which is also true about Paul's letter to the Ephesians, partly because it has massively long sentences. In Greek, it's about the same length as his letter to the Galatians, but it has half the number of sentences. It's complicated. Sublime, difficult. In fact, Erasmus, the Renaissance scholar, when he was talking about how the end of 2 Peter, the Apostle Peter, says of Paul's writings that some of them are difficult and hard to understand, Erasmus thought Peter was speaking specifically about his letter to the Ephesians. And yet, though it is sublime, transcendent, elevated, it is also actually clear, in this context with Big Sister all around and the power of magic and the pluralistic society with many different gods, not just Big Sister, Artemis, but also the cult to the Emperor Caesar, with that political power, with these Christian people who had watched the Apostle Paul be persecuted while he was there. And now he's in jail. They needed to be reminded of the true heavenly power that they had in the gospel and be encouraged. And I think that's what the Apostle Paul was saying here. In summary, what his message in the book of Ephesians is all about these heavenly places. Not meaning the place you go when you die if you're a Christian, heaven, but the unseen spiritual realm. And what he's saying is, be encouraged. God has heavenly power. Or to put it in a longer form, he's saying, he's writing to show us how God's purpose in Christ, in the heavenly places, encourages the church with spiritual power to walk in light and to speak the truth in love as one united body. Let me show you how he teaches us. It's really the most amazing piece of writing, and it has so much spiritual power in it. So first of all, the theme, the heavenly places. Let me show you how this is emphasized again and again and again. One of the ways to know what a book in the Bible is about is by repetition. People have said how complicated the book of Ephesians is, but its basic theme is really clear once you begin to see it. So Ephesians chapter 1, verse 3. He begins by saying, "Blessed be God, the Father, our Lord Jesus Christ, who has blessed us in Christ with every spiritual blessing in the heavenly places." If you are a Christian, you have been blessed with every spiritual blessing in this realm, this heavenly realm. And then he returns this theme again towards the end of the chapter when he's this remarkable prayer that we'll look at a bit later in the series together. Look at verse 20, and then in context right beforehand, he wants them to know what is the immeasurable greatness of his power toward us who believe, according to the working of his great might. So who? Artemis does not have the power. God has the power. Where? Verse 20. That he worked in Christ when he raised him from the dead and seated him at his right hand in the, where? Heavenly places. Far above all rule and authority and power and dominion. Far above Caesar. Far above the global political elite today, too. And then he emphasizes the same thing again in verse 6 of chapter 2. This famous passage that the children are going to be memorizing, and I hope we memorize along with them, verses 1 to 10, the wonderful summary of the gospel. But look how he puts it here in the context, and specifically in Ephesians, to emphasize his main theme. So verse 6, beforehand he's just said that God, who's rich in mercy because of the great love which he loved us, if you're a Christian, you are loved with a great love. Because of the great love with which he loved us. Even when we were dead in our trespasses. To emphasize the love of God is not to downplay the fact that we are sinners. To know that you are truly loved as a Christian, you need to upplay that you're a sinner. And then marvel that God nonetheless loves you with a great love. You're loved with a great love. By grace you've been saved, that standard theme of the Apostle Paul's grace, which he begins the letter, grace to you. And then verse 6, see, he emphasizes the theme again, the heavenly places, and raises up with him and seated us with him in the heavenly places in Christ Jesus. We're seated in the heavenly realm. If you're a Christian, you are in the heavenlies. You're connected by Jesus through his Spirit into the heavenly realm. You have access to heavenly power. When I think of this text, I like to think of a story of a Cambridge professor. He was a real godly Christian man, and he was also something of an evangelist. He was quite a high-ranking professor at the time, and he would go and preach in the marketplace in the city of Cambridge, outside. And one time as he was preaching, the story goes that he started to be heckled. He was a very sort of typical Cambridge professor type. I mean, quite sort of proper, I suppose, you know. And so he's preaching outside, and the guy starts to heckle him. He's preaching about how if you believe in Jesus, when you die, you go to heaven. And the guy says, how do you know where you're going to die, that you're going to go to heaven? You haven't been there. How on earth would you know? You don't know what's going to happen after you die. And this Cambridge professor, who by all accounts was a rather affectionate man, looked at his heckler and said, my dear fellow, I live in heaven, seated in the heavenly places. Your place in heaven after you die, if you're a real Christian, is secure because, in a sense, you're already seated there. Your place is booked. You're in the heavenly places. You have spiritual power. He raised us with him and seated us with him in the heavenly places, in the spiritual realm, in Christ Jesus. He emphasizes the same thing in chapter 3 when he's talking about the unity. Again, talk about an important cultural theme today. How do different races, Gentiles, all the nations, that means, Jews and Gentiles, all nations, how are they going to get along? What is the source for our racial tensions in our world today? And Paul talks about how the solution to that is the gospel. He has broken down the dividing wall of hostility, and he's united us in Christ. We are in him, and therefore one. But then look at the theme of how he emphasizes it. Verse 10 of chapter 3. So that through church, the manifold wisdom of God, in particular the context, the wisdom of God to bring together Jews and Gentiles, the manifold wisdom of God might now be made known to the rulers and authorities where? In the heavenly places. God's purpose in Christ in the heavenly places gives us great power, spiritual power. Verse 11, this was according to the eternal purpose that he has realized in Christ Jesus and Lord, in whom we have boldness and access with confidence to our faith in him. The heavenly places.
13: That's Josh Moody, and this is the God-Centered Life. So if we're comparing to other letters here, especially Pauline letters, Josh, there are no personal greetings. He mentions Tychicus, but he doesn't say, send my greeting to, because Tychicus is really the messenger, nor any specific problems being addressed. Is this perhaps a letter to more than just the believers in Ephesus?
11: Yeah, and I'm sure you know, Todd, there's a long conversation about that. There are other unusual parts of the letter. For instance, he says in one place, indicating that he doesn't seem to know them, but hold on, he read Acts, and you know that he was in Ephesus and he planted the church, so why?
13: Yeah,
11: he
13: stayed there for 3 years.
11: Yeah, right, so surely he knows them. So, and then, of course, there are more liberal theologians who would say that then this isn't really written by the Apostle Paul. It's sort of a pastiche of the kind of things he would say that's been fostered on us, and clearly we don't believe that at God's own life. We believe it is written by the Apostle Paul and is rightly a part of Scripture. I think the best way of putting it together is Ephesus was the bridgehead for a collection of churches. So Revelation chapter 2 and 3 talks about the churches of Asia, and Ephesus stands at the bridgehead of that. And so Paul writes, and we know from Acts that his ministry in Ephesus went out throughout the whole of Asia, meaning that province around, these other churches around. So almost certainly, then, the best way of thinking about it is Paul writes the letter to the church at Ephesus, but is intended it to be a circular letter around these other churches.
13: Okay, that helps. That helps. Now, the book of Ephesians is often regarded as having a theme of unity, and I imagine that's something that happens when everybody's focusing on your title of the series, The Heavenly Places, increase our unity?
11: Yeah, so the book as a whole is around these heavenlies, repeated over and over again throughout the letter, and distinctively for Paul's letter to the Ephesians. And he calls in the first part of the letter that we're seated in the heavenly places, and then he calls us to walk in light of that, and then to take our stand. And a result of that is is unity. There's this famous bit that you're alluding to, the middle of the letter, where he tells us to be one, and that's part of walking in the heavenlies, is to be united. But it also means to flee darkness and to put into practice the lifestyle of a true Christian. So it means various other sub-themes, but the main theme is these heavenly places that we are to be seated in, that is, because we're seated with Christ in the heavenly places, to walk in, and then to take our standard.
13: Yeah. Fantastic. Well, I'm really looking forward to digging into the book of Ephesians during this study. Thanks, Josh. And we

0: Certainly hope you're going to join us as well as we together make our way through this book. One more week left in the month. Amazing how fast it's going, isn't it? A quick reminder that our offer this month highlights and addresses 10 statements some in the church are making regarding Scripture's position on same-sex relationships. It's timely, compassionate, biblically grounded. It's Rebecca McLaughlin's book, which provides insights regardless of your relationship to the topic, whether it's someone you love, yourself, or you just want to be versed in this controversial topic within the church. GodCenteredLife.org is how you can get your copy. Next time, it's encouragement right there in front of us.
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2: Good evening. It's John Hemmer. I am filling in for Effie. Hopefully it's been a great day. Hopefully it's been a great evening for you as well. Tomorrow is a very special day. We officially turn 100. Tomorrow, 100 years ago, we did our first broadcast from Chicago. 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
3: It's not just, oh, I've got to pray today, just like, oh, I've got to run to the grocery store, check, check, check. 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
4: Prayer is not just another task on your schedule. 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Linda Evans Shepherd says prayer becomes powerful when it moves from routine into real relationship.
3: I love to come before the Lord with my heart gentle as I can. Even in crises, I try to just say, okay, Lord, I know you're there. I know you see what's happening. And I'm going to give you the situation because I trust you. And even if everything goes wrong, I know I can trust you and that you're going to turn it into good, because we know, too, that all things work for the good who love the Lord, who are called according to his purpose.
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3: 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He hears your thoughts. So you might as well start remembering that his presence is with you and turn many of your fearful thoughts and other random thoughts into prayer and into conversation with him. And then his word is also speaking back to you and building up trust and confidence that he's got you, that he loves you, and that you can trust in him.
4: Prayer changes more than your circumstances. It changes your relationship with God. 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
13: Don't miss the God moment just because you're on a detour. 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
14: 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The shortest distance between two points may be a straight line, but when God takes us on a tangent, we need to recognize what He's doing and why. Dr. Evans will help us today as he unveils the lessons we can learn from Genesis 39. Let's join him.
13: We started out with Joseph as a 17-year-old teenager who had a dream. And then we watched him go on a detour in a pit, be sold like a slave, wind up in Potiphar's house. Today, I want to answer the question about the proof of detours. How do I know if I'm on God's detour? How do I know I'm not just unlucky? How do I know that things are just not working out? How do I know that this is a detour God has put me on? So that even though I'm on a detour, I'm on a detour in His will, not out of His will. How do I know that? How do I know that this is not just circumstances in life? How do I attach God to my situation if, in fact, He is with my situation? I want to give you four proofs, if you will, that you're on God's detour toward your destiny from the life of Joseph. Proof number one, that you're on God's detour toward your destiny is that you are being persecuted for righteousness. You're suffering because of good, not bad. Verse 19, now when his master heard the words of his wife, which she spoke to him, saying, "This is what your slave did to me," his anger burned. So Joseph's master took him and put him into a jail, the place where the king's prisoners were confined, and he was there in the jail. Why is he in the jail? Because he was accused of a rape he didn't commit. He is suffering for doing right. He said no to Potiphar's wife. She lied on him, got him put in jail. He is suffering. He is being persecuted because he was obeying God. When you are being persecuted, suffering, or struggling because you are obeying God, your struggle is right where God wants you to be. Because you're being persecuted for righteousness' sake. The word persecution means to be treated in an evil manner. Persecuted for righteousness means I'm being treated in an evil manner because I sought to obey God. The most critical test you will ever face is the test of suffering when you didn't do anything wrong. When you did exactly what God told you to do and you're paying a price tag and it's not fair. Because all you were trying to do was what God said. And you're paying the penalty for righteousness' sake. Joseph is suffering for his faith and is right smack dab in the will of God. And he wasn't in a pleasant place. Notice verse 20. He was placed in the king's prison and confined, and he was there in jail. The word jail there in the Hebrew refers to a dungeon. Psalm 105 verses 15 to 18 says, Joseph was thrown into prison and his hands and feet were shackled. So he's not just in a deep hole in a dark place. He's in a dark place with no mobility or limited mobility, because Psalm says he was shackled. So he wasn't able to maneuver. He was trapped. And he's right smack dab in the will of God. So a lot of people think because things are going bad, I'm out of the will of God. No, if you were doing right and things are going bad, you smack dab in the will of God. You just on a detour. So the way you know, number one, that you're right where God wants you to be is you're suffering because you are doing what God wanted you to do. That's number one. Number two, the second way you know you're on God's detour, the second proof you have you're where God wants you to be, is God doesn't take you out of it, but joins you in it. God didn't keep Daniel from the lion's den. He just joined him in the lion's den. So God, because he's taking you through a detour, may not cut off the detour, but he jumps in the car. Okay? Stay with me here. Verse 21. But the Lord was with Joseph, extending kindness to him. Verse 23. Because the Lord was with him. And where is he? In jail. Because he's being persecuted. So the key to your situation is not first where you are. It is who's there with you while you're there. God was with him. Verse 22. The chief jailer committed to Joseph charge over all the prisoners who was in the jail, in that whatever was done there, he was responsible. So he got a promotion in jail. So the way God shows up is not delivering him out of it, but showing his presence in it. So the next way you know is when God shows up and gives you a hint of his presence in the middle of a situation he's not yet ready to take you out of. Now let me take it a little bit further, because you may be thinking, but how do I really know it's God? Okay, here's the secret. Here's the way you know it's God showing up. When he joins you, watch this, a second time. In the early part of chapter 39, Joseph is a slave. He goes to Potiphar's house. And what does Potiphar do? Potiphar makes him head over everything. He's now in jail. What does the jailer do? Make him head of everything. Because the biblical principle is, by two or three witnesses shall a matter be confirmed. The first way you know that you're right where God wants you to be is you're suffering because you're doing right. Doing what you know God wants you to do. And the second thing is God shows up, especially twice. In some way where you hear his voice, he gives you a little something, something. Number three. The proof that you're on God's detour, even though you've not yet arrived at your destiny. Number three, watch this now. When God gives you a ministry to other people who are going through the same thing you're going through, he gives you people to serve while you're suffering. Watch the story. Chapter 40, verse 1. Came about after these things, the cupbearer and the baker for the king of Egypt offended their lord, the king of Egypt. Pharaoh was furious with his two officials, the chief cupbearer and the chief baker. So he put them in confinement in the house of the captain of the bodyguard, that's Potiphar, in the jail, the same place where Joseph was in prison. So we got two guys who were put in prison with Joseph, who worked for Pharaoh, the king. One is a cupbearer, the other is a baker. So they have something in common, food. The job of the cupbearer was to drink what was being offered to the king before the king could drink it, in case poison had been put in it. Because if poison had been put in it to kill Pharaoh, the cupbearer would drink it first. The cupbearer would die while everybody else would be saying, long live the king. cupbearer, like Nehemiah was a cupbearer for the king, was also like a personal assistant. The baker is making all the goodies, making all the

it came about on the third day, which was Pharaoh's birthday, that he made a feast for all of his servants and lifted up the head of the chief cupbearer and the head of the chief baker among his servants. So the king is having a birthday party. So his party is a feast. It involves food. It includes all of his servants, especially his cupbearer and his baker. But he throws them in jail. So what do they have in common? Food. What's at the birthday party? Food. What's bothering Pharaoh? That there is the possibility that there is something that is designed to take his life, of which he has not been informed, and he doesn't know whether it's the cupbearer or the baker who's responsible. So he sends them both in jail till he figures it out. Because they have one thing in common, and that's food. And Pharaoh's getting ready to have a food feast. So when you put two and two together, you wind up with a serious situation that put them in the dungeon. But watch this now. Who would have thought, who would have thunk it, that two criminals would hold the key to Joseph's destiny? Who would have thought two criminals would hold the key to his detour and ultimately the key to his destiny, which is why Hebrews chapter 13 says to entertain strangers, because you could be entertaining messengers of God unaware. He's not just talking about picking up people from the street. He's talking about people God placed in your path who are going through the same thing you're going through. Joseph in jail, they're in jail. You see, the tendency when you're suffering is to be self-absorbed. The tendency when you're suffering is to think about three people, me, myself, and I. The tendency when you're suffering is, you know, forgetting everybody else because I got my own problems. When during suffering, you are to look for ministry that agrees with your suffering. You ought to look for people going through the same stuff you're going through so you can minister to them while you wait for God to minister to you. See, what we do is we get selfish with our suffering. But God brought these two men, and look at Joseph. Joseph saw that they, verse 6, were dejected. He asked Pharaoh's officials who were with him in confinement, "Why are your faces so sad today?" Guess what? He's worried about their dejection and their sad face while he's in jail. Because one of the ways God moved you through your detours is through your ministry. So if you are unwilling to

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1: Now watch this. The two guys have a dream. Joseph interprets the dream. He says to the cupbearer, your dream means you're going to be released in 3 days. He tells the baker, your dream means you're going to be killed, executed in 3 days. Joseph has a spiritual gift of dreaming and interpreting dreams. That's his gift. He can do that. God gives him an opportunity to use his gift. He helps somebody with their dreams while he's waiting for the fulfillment of his dream. God had given him a dream when he was 17 years old. He's in his 20s now. Years have passed while all this has taken place. Since he's worked at Pharaoh's house and been in prison for a while, years have passed. And he's ministering. Listen, if you want to see God show up in your detour, hook up with some other folk on their detour and be a minister. You don't have to be sophisticated. You don't have to have a college degree or a seminary degree. You just have to have a gift that you're willing to let God use. And he says God is going to use it because he says at the end of verse 8, do not interpretations belong to God. He says this is a God moment. Don't miss the God moment just because you're on a detour, because the detour is a God moment. God wants to use you in your detours. Noah ministered while he waited for rain. Ruth ministered while she waited for God to change her situation. Rebecca ministered while she was waiting for God to give her a mate. They all ministered during the period of detour. Don't miss your ministry because of your misery. 2 Corinthians 1 says, comfort others with the comfort that you need for yourself. Whatever you need God to do for you, do for some other folk who are in a situation like you. They're jailed up just like you. Because God not only wants us vertical, he wants us horizontal. He wants us connected both ways to love the Lord your God with all your heart and your neighbor. Encourage someone in the same situation as you're in. You remember Dorothy, don't you, with the Wizard of Oz? And see, Dorothy is caught between a good witch and a bad witch. They're fighting. And she winds up in a place she never wants to be. Dorothy wants to be home in Kansas. That's her destiny. She wants to be back home in destiny. That's where she wants to go. But she finds out the only way she's going to get to where she wants to go is by going to a place called Oz and talking to a wizard. The Wizard of Oz. So she's told if she will go to the wizard can get her to her destiny. And so they all say, we're off to see the wizard, the wonderful Wizard of Oz. But to get from where she is to where the wizard is, she has to follow the yellow brick road. She got to walk down the road. But we don't know how long this road is. We don't know how long it's going to take to get there. She just knows she has a destiny. She got to get to the wizard in order to get home to Kansas. But along the way, she's going to run into some problems. She got the wicked witch. She got flying monkeys. She got all kind of stuff that's going to be messing with her. And she only trying to get home. But along the way, she runs into a lion with no carriage, a tin man with no heart, and a straw man with no brain. And they form a small group. A small group, and they minister to one another. They encourage one another because they all are trying to get to the same place. They trying to get to the wizard. So you and I ought to hook up and say, we're off to see the Savior, the wonderful Savior of all. They hook up with other folk who are struggling too because they are trying to get to their destiny. One needs a heart, one needs a brain, one needs carriage, one needs Kansas, but they all need the same wizard. Don't travel your detour alone. The first way you can prove that you're on God's road, on the detour to destiny, even though you're in a jail, a place you don't want to be, is that you're persecuted from doing right. The second way is God proves his presence by showing up with little things, at least two, that verifies he's still with you. The third way is you don't carry the journey alone, but you use whatever gifting God has given you to minister to others along the way. And finally, the way you know your detour is the right smack place that you are supposed to be is when God postpones your release. Watch this. He interprets the dream. He interprets the dream of the cupbearer. You're going to live in 3 days. Baker, you're going to die. Now, that was bad news for the baker, but it was great help for the baker, because when the baker was told he's going to die in 3 days, that gave him 3 days to prepare that he would not have otherwise had to get ready to meet his maker. Verse 14, only keep me in mind when it goes well with you. And please do me a kindness by mentioning me to Pharaoh and get me out of this house, out of this jail. For I was in fact kidnapped from the land of the Hebrews, and even there I have done nothing that should have put me in this dungeon. He said, look, now I just gave you some good news. So just do a brother a favor. When you get up out of here, up out of here, up out of here, tell Pharaoh who I am. That I'm here and I didn't do anything wrong. Would you take me to Pharaoh? That's not something hard to ask somebody to do who you just gave life-saving ministry to. He says, remember me to Pharaoh, because I want to get out of here. He says, to get me out of this house. So he was not happy to be there. He wasn't, oh, praise God, I'm miserable in jail. No, he said, I want out. Verse 23, yet the chief cupbearer did not remember Joseph, but forgot him. You are exactly where you're supposed to be when it looks like God has you on the precipice of delivery. When it looks like he's just about to come through for you. When it looks like victory is right around the horizon and it turns left. When God goes left on you, just when it looked like he was going to deliver you, that's proof positive you are right where you're supposed to be. Now I know what you're saying. Why did God delay? There was a specific reason why he postponed the deliverance. But when God brings you to the edge of deliverance and then turns on you, then you're like Martha and Mary. Do you not care? You're like the disciples in the boat. Carest thou not that we perish? How can you be letting me go through this? How can you let me go through this if in fact you care? It looked like it was the right person. It looked like it was the right job. It looked like it was the right finance. It looked like it was a blessing. It looked like. And now it's gone left on me. You right smack dab where God wants you to be. Because it says, and the cupbearer forgot him. God, why can't you help him remember a brother? Why can't you put my name on his mind? And it says he didn't remember him for 2 years.
2: 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Sometimes it seems like the end of one detour in life lands us right at the beginning of another. Well, tomorrow, Dr. Evans will let us in on the reason for that as he continues his look at the life of Joseph. Right now, though, he's back with a final word to wrap up today's lesson.
1: Anybody here stuck and you feel like God has forgotten you, but you're being righteous? He's showing you little clues of his presence, and you're willing to use your gift to minister to somebody else, and it still gets postponed? You are perfectly situated, because what you're going to discover are the proofs when God is taking you off the deep.

0: You are listening to Booty Radio. Good afternoon. It's John. I'm filling in for Effie. You know you're getting older, or you know things have changed when you're in the grocery store and you realize that a 24 case of soda is now three times what it was back in 1999. Wow, I remember back in 1998... 98, I was sitting in class, College of Lake County. I want to say, was it Mr. Reinman, the business teacher? And he was saying, at that time, the average price for a 24 case of soda was $4.99. Wow, have things changed. But you know what? No matter what changes, no matter what goes here or goes there, God's love stays the same. Jesus Christ is the same yesterday, today, and forever.
1: The mark of a good parent is not necessarily a good kid who never gets into trouble, makes a bad decision, or fails a class. Hi, I'm Mark Gregston with Parenting Today's Teens. The mark of good parenting is not only determined by the way a child acts at home during their teen years, but also how a child engages and responds during their adult years. You see, this is a marathon, not a 50-yard dash. Your teen may make some embarrassing mistakes, but when you move toward them in love, you'll sow the seeds for a healthy relationship that endures for years. Hey, wouldn't you want a well-balanced adult child who messed up in their teens, rather than a perfect kid who fell apart in their 30s? Remember, this is a marathon, not a sprint.
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4: 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Hebrews chapter 11, verse 1 says, "Now faith is confidence in what we hope for and assurance about what we do not see." What I've discovered is that a lot of people allow their mental image of who they are and where they're going to be dictated by their circumstances instead of dictated by the Word of God. 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
0: You are listening to Booty Radio. Good evening. It's John Hemmer. I'm filling in for Effie. Do you know this about your car? When you go to get gas for your car or fuel, whatever you want to say, if you ever wonder, if you ever forget what side of your vehicle your gas tank is actually on, if you look at your the gauge, your gas gauge on your vehicle right there, there's an arrow that's kind of pointing to a gas can or a gas tank. You know what I'm saying? It's right there on your, you know, on your display. That is the side of your vehicle that your gas tank is on. Isn't that cool? And it's one of those things where it's like, I had no idea that's what that was, but that actually is what that is. So there you go. By the way, if you get the opportunity, join us here tomorrow for the all-day-long celebration of us turning 100.
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8: The destruction of sin knows no bounds apart from Jesus. But Jesus saves us from the devastating effects of sin, and he restores us to God.
9: When things go wrong, most people spend enormous time and energy trying to fix the symptoms of the problem. We manage behavior. We start over. We search for answers. But no matter how hard we try, the problem doesn't go away. Today on A Better Word, we're in Genesis chapter 3 with Pastor Nick Gatzke, discovering why this struggle is not a symptom, but the diagnosis. Pastor Nick, the Bible describes sin not just as the things we do, but as a condition we're in. What's the difference, and why does it matter so much?
10: Well, it makes a big difference, because when you realize that your biggest problem is not the sins that you commit, which is what I always thought, and I think most people think, but the biggest problem is the sin that is within me. And that sin produces all of those individual little sins that you commit, or big sins that you commit. It means that the solution to the problem is different. That the solution to the problem is not just be better and do better. That there needs to be something much more profound that helps us to overcome the systemic or internal sin of the heart that we have.
9: And with that in mind, if the problem is that much deeper than just behavior,
10: yeah,
9: help us understand the hope that we can truly be clean.
10: Well, you might think that if the solution is just be better and do better, then you can make yourself clean, right?
9: Mm-hmm.
10: By trying harder. And then you live in perpetual frustration because no matter how hard you try, you never get there, which is incredibly defeating.
9: Yeah.
10: And when you're in that place of just constant try harder, do better, fail, try harder, do better, fail, most people get to a point where they just give up and reach despair. What's the point? It's not even worth it. But if the problem is deeper than that and you can't fix the problem, then you have to turn to somebody who can. And that's why Jesus came.
9: Beautiful. Now, Pastor, would you pray for all of us who are struggling with sin and the impact of sin in the world?
10: Yes. Let's pray. Father in heaven, we recognize that we are all struggling with sin to varying degrees, that our sins are a reflection of that deeper sin problem. We thank you so much for Christ. We pray that those who don't know him would come to a surrendering faith to him and repentance of their sin, that you would shower your grace over them, that you would show them what the joy of cleanliness looks like. In his name we pray. Amen.
9: Thanks, Pastor Nick. We're jumping back into a message called A Long Fall, Part 2, where we're hearing some of the devastating effects of sin.
11: Contrary to healthy leadership, harsh male dominion is the ongoing reminder of this fallen state of humanity. Sin taints our work. Sin taints childbearing. Sin taints our marriages. And the devastation of it knows no bounds. Look with me at verse 14. Here we see the third devastating effect of sin. And this is found in how God addresses the serpent himself. The first part of this curse is directed to the one who brought evil into the world, Satan, the devil. And verse 15 begins to hone in on this important reality of this that will last through all time. God says, I will put enmity between you and the woman, between your offspring and her offspring. Now, who is the offspring of the woman? Verse 20 would go on to tell us that Eve is the mother of all the living. The enmity that occurs here is going to happen for all of humankind. And who is the offspring of the serpent? Jesus goes on to tell us in John 8:44, as he's engaging with some of the Pharisees that are trying to thwart his work, he tells very directly, you Pharisees, you who are trying to stop the things of God, you are of your father, the devil. and your will is to do your father's desires. He was a murderer from the beginning and does not stand in truth because there's no truth in him. When he lies, he speaks out of his own character, for he's a liar and he's the father of lies. There will be a perpetual struggle between Satan and humankind. There'll be a perpetual struggle between the followers of Satan, which is really anyone who rejects the work and ways of God, and the followers of God. And this will happen throughout all of history. Verse 15 continues to say that he will bruise your head and you shall bruise his heel. And this points to this ongoing struggle that we'll have in life. Anyone who's tried to pursue the ways of God has encountered this struggle. It's a battle with your flesh, isn't it? You know what it's like. You know what it's like to have, figuratively speaking, the temptation of Satan continually striking your heel, whether that is that desire to overindulge in food or drink, the desire to gossip, the desire to lift yourself up and knock others down, the sexual desires that so often are difficult to control. The list goes on and on and on. It's back and forth. It's a wrestling match in your flesh. It's a striking between a snake and the offspring of a woman that show a lifelong battle in sin. This is a struggle that we know all too well. It's a struggle that if you stop seriously and try to consider where your life fits in this world and how you might pursue God more faithfully, you will encounter along every turn. And sometimes you'll make decisions for faithfulness to God, and seemingly that's it. You pursue faithfulness, but often you will make a decision for faithfulness to God and you will be encountered with difficulty, with attack, and with temptation. All along, we know this to be true in our own lives and we see it in those around us. But here we see in verse 15 that there's even hope. There's a description, a little glimpse of what is to come, and we'll come back to that in just a minute. Let's take a step back for a minute and consider the implications for this pollution of sin in our lives. It seems to have no end. One scholar says that they sinned by eating, and so they would suffer to eat. She led her husband to sin so she would be mastered by him. They brought pain into the world by their disobedience, and so they would have painful toil in their respective lives. And the serpent ruined the human race, and so he would be destroyed. As long as sinful life exists, all of this evil consequence will continue. And it gets worse, because the consequences of sin are not just concentrated in the human nature and our propensity to keep sinning. When we were banished from the garden, the greatest consequence of sin was found in a loss of access and presence to the person of God himself. They would no longer enjoy his unique and immediate blessing. From now on, he would be distant. They had everything they needed and so much more. They were in complete harmony with each other, complete harmony with the creation. Their work was fruitful and enjoyable, and they had complete harmony with the person of God. He was near to them. And if you think for a second that banishment from the garden, paradise lost, was the greatest aspect of this punishment, consider that the greatest aspect of loss wasn't the place. It was the person. The greatest loss was God. John Walton explains that the most vile aspect of human sin is not what it did to each of us, but what it did to God. Our sin is a desecration of God. This desecration does not alter who God is, but it dishonors him. It can be compared to the disrespect done to a country when a flag is trampled on, torn, smeared with excrement, or burned. The country doesn't suffer in the process, but a patriot will jump to its defense nonetheless. And in a similar vein,
8: The most lamentable result of sin is not that it makes people bad, but that it makes God distant. The story we see through the whole Old Testament is a story not in which people are trying to regain paradise of the Garden of Eden. The story that we see through the Old Testament is that people are trying to regain a nearness and access to the person of God, who they have driven away because of their sin. The sin that happened in the garden is indeed the sin that's passed down to me and it's passed down to you, and the consequences are passed down to me and to you. And the offense and the desecration is something that we also commit. And as a result, there's distance. And I want us to understand something very clearly here, because this is important to know. Our biggest problem in this life is not the sins that we commit. It's not the actions of sin per se. Those are an outworking of the bigger problem, and that is the sin that is in my life. Our biggest problem is that we are polluted with sin. Sins are the individual actions, the outworking of this disease that we have, this curse that we're under, this nature that's been given to us. Now, most people go through life and they think that as long as their good deeds outweigh their sinful deeds, then they stand on sound or healthy moral ground. This is because they focus on sins, not the pollution of sin. But let me explain it to you this way. Imagine with me that all the choices in your life consists of a gallon of water that is right in front of me. And all the choices in my life consist of another gallon of water that is right in front of me. And the sins that we commit are represented by a cyanide pill that is dropped into that gallon of water every time we commit one. Now, you are an exceptional person. And so maybe you only commit 6 or 7 sins your whole life. I'm a morally bankrupt person, and so I'm popping pills in that gallon of water like it's Tic Tacs to my 3-year-old. Now, when we come to the end of our days, what is the result going to be? Now, surely my gallon of water will have a higher concentration of the poison than your gallon of water, but at the end of our days, we both have poisonous gallons of water. And this is where Jesus comes in. Imagine a person comes along that says, "Don't drink that poisonous water. You're standing on the edge of eternity, and if you drink that, surely this will be the undoing of you. Drink my cup of clean water, or my gallon of clean water instead. It contains none of the poison that yours does. And I will drink your poisonous water in your place." Because sin in any amount desecrates God's character. It separates us from him. It causes us to be worthy of judgment. And we stand on the precipice of eternity. Any amount of that poison within us means no access to him. We continue by our very nature, our very presence, to drive him away. Jesus, God's only Son, enters the world. He takes the poisonous penalty of our sin. He reaps the consequences of it on our behalf when he dies on the cross. He simultaneously offers us his clean, his pure life, that we may again have access, restored relationship, and eternal relationship with God. He says, "Don't drink the cup of death, drink the water of life." And the gift comes to us simply by putting our faith in him for the forgiveness of our sins. He not only cleanses you from the sins in your life, but he purifies you from the sin in your life. The destruction of sin knows no bounds apart from Jesus. But Jesus saves us from the devastating effects of sin, and he restores us to God. I love the big picture redemptive plan. For as hard as it is for us to hear about all this terrible stuff that is a result of Genesis 3, and when we really stop to sit back and look at what this means for our lives practically, if you look at your work, as you look at your marriage, as you look at your childbearing, as you look at this ongoing struggle with sin in your life that you've had all of your days, these things should keep you up at night. But I love the redemptive plan that is offered just by glimpse in Genesis 3 and in full effect as we look forward to God's plan in Scripture. Just consider a couple aspects of it with me. To the snake, God says, he will bruise your head and you shall bruise his heel. Ultimately, the head of this serpent, the devil, will be destroyed. Hebrews chapter 2, verse 12, or verse 14 reminds us that Eve's offspring that would bruise his head was ultimately Jesus himself. It says in Hebrews 2, since therefore the children share in flesh and blood, he himself likewise partook of the same things, that through death he might destroy the one who has the power of death, that is the devil. Another part of this redemptive plan is found in the reality that for humankind, when they were created, they gained paradise, a perfect picture in the Garden of Eden. Perfect relationship with God. When sin entered the world, paradise was lost, and the relationship with God was lost. But we see through Jesus, paradise is coming again. John chapter 14, verse 2, Jesus says, in my Father's house, there are many rooms. If it were not so, would I have not told you that I'm going to prepare a place for you? And if I go to prepare a place for you, I will come again and will take you to myself, that where I am, you may be also. And you know the place where I'm going. And the disciples say, well, I don't know how to get there. And Jesus says, I am the way, the truth, and the life. No one comes to the Father except by me. In other words, paradise was gained, paradise was lost, but paradise is coming again. And there's a way to have that paradise, to have that nearness with God, and to even have a proximity to God that results in all this continual blessing. It's the person and work of Jesus himself. The third part of this redemptive plan that we see is that in the garden, people are cast away from God. They're banished. But through Christ, people are brought near to God again. Again, John chapter 14, starting at verse 18, Jesus says, I will not leave you as orphans. I will come to you. You get a little while and the world will see me no more, but you will see me because I live, you also will live. And in that day, you will know that I am in my Father and you in me and I in you. So not only have people been banished from the presence of God, cast away as a result of the sin of the garden, but in the person of Jesus, not only does God draw them back near to him, but he indwells their very person. He is nearer to them than he's ever been before. And this is part of his redemptive plan for those who put their faith in him. Part four of this redemptive plan is found in the garden. We see a pollution with sin, but in Jesus, we see a cleansing from it. 1 John 1:9, a verse that so many of you know well, if we confess our sins, he's faithful and just to forgive our sins and to cleanse us from all unrighteousness. Now, I know there are so many of us here today that desire to have that feeling of cleansing. Maybe some of you feel like God is far away because he is far away from you. Some of us have thought for a long time that as long as the scale is tipped toward my good deeds over my sinful deeds, then I'm going to be fine in the long run. But that does not deal with the core of the issue. And the core of the issue is that we need to be washed clean, purified, cleansed, yes, from our sinful actions, but even more so from our sinful state.
11: Some of us have professed Christ and continue to dabble, to engage, or to minimize the importance and the devastating effects of this sin in our life. And for all of us, the message is clear. Faith in this Son of God, Jesus, counteracts the devastating effects of sin and restores us in relationship with him. So as we pray today, I want to encourage you on a couple of lines. Number one, as we talked about last week, again, let the heaviness of this reality sit upon you. Don't let it escape, because when it escapes, then you begin to trivialize really who God is and where you fit in relation to him. Number two, if you are here today and you've never put your faith in Christ, you've never been cleansed, you've never been on this redemptive plan, you've never been brought back near to God again, the way that you do that is through simple faith, that you would confess your sin to God, that you would express a desire to be forgiven by him, and that you would trust him to do just that. And then you begin to follow him with your life. If you want to do that today, you have an opportunity to do so as we pray together in just a moment. And finally, for Christians, take this seriously. Jesus says, those who love me do what I command them to do. That is to say, they don't dabble in this old nature. They pursue this new nature. And be encouraged, be thankful, be rejoicing in this ongoing work of the person of God as he saves us from this ultimate problem that we would not have chosen for ourselves because we were not in the garden, and yet make no mistake about it, we choose it for ourselves almost every day as we continue to sin, don't we? So please pray with me as we thank God and ask him for his help. Father, the devastating effects of sin are easy for us to see as we live in a world with multiple wars happening at the same time, as we live in marriages that have strife and struggle, as we have a country now that is again defined by contentious political elections and racial tensions throughout the country. God, the continual devastation of sin is known to us in our own personal lives as we feel the weight of it, as we know it to be true, as we long for something different. So God, I ask for each one of us today. First, for those who have not yet put their faith in Christ, but that desire to. That today would be the day when we confess our sin to you and rely in complete dependence. That we do not want to drink of this gallon of poison, but that we want to drink of the cup of life. So Father, we pray that you would forgive our sins. That you would cleanse us from all unrighteousness. That we would grow in trusting you more and more, and that our salvation would be found in you. Amen.
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12: Hebrews chapter 11 is often called the Hall of Faith. 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Some of their stories didn't end the way we'd want them to on this side of heaven. But in every chapter of this outstanding book, Christ is revealed as the all-sufficient Lord and Savior. 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
0: Good evening. It's John Hemmer. I am filling in for Effie. Now, thanks to C.H. Hansen, if you haven't done this already, you can book that cabin for the upcoming Moody Radio cruise to Alaska. 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Dr. Michael Rydelnik, he'll be there with you. Carl from Carl and Crew, he's going to be there. 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
14: Do you know who you are? 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What He says about you trumps what anyone else has said or will ever say about you. 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You might even feel like a grasshopper, but in the hands of Almighty God, even a grasshopper can overcome the enemy. 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
2: 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When the words hit on faith, there's a dynamic combustion that leads us to obedience, and it's then that the power of God can be released into our lives, not before.

0: 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I'm Wayne Shepherd. 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
1: Your spirit affects your soul affects your body affects your soul affects your spirit. We're all interconnected. It's what the doctors call, they refer to as, there's a line of medicine called psychosomatic medicine. Psych comes from the intellect, our mind, psyche. And then soma refers to our body in the Latin. So psychosomatic, mind and body illness. 90% of people that go see the doctors go there because of some psychosomatic illness. Because at your job, they're cutting people back and your paycheck seems to get smaller where your bills seem to get bigger. And so you're stressed out about that and you're wondering and you start thinking the worst case scenarios. What if this happens? I'm going to lose my house and my car payment. And what if they let go of me? And so you're all stressed out because of it and you're anxious because of it. And listen, your body was made to handle stress in times of emergency, but your body was not engineered to constantly be under stress. When you're under stress, your body releases some chemicals that prepare you for an emergency. A car's coming your way, almost hits you, you jump out of the way, and there's a rush of adrenaline. Have you ever felt that? Whoa, that was close. And you kind of feel kind of weird, like there's some, like a surge went through. That's adrenaline. And that's good. It's prepared you for an emergency. Your body's saying, "Oh, get ready!" It's like almost the airbags in the car. They prepare you for an emergency. But if you constantly have adrenaline going in your body because you're stressed out, your body wasn't engineered for that. So it releases chemicals in your body that suddenly your blood pressure's too high. Your palpitations are going too much. Why? Because it's physical and it's real, but it started in your soul because your soul is stressed and worried and now it's affected your body. Your spirit's tied in there as well. Your body is the physical, your soul is your emotions, mind, and your intellect. It's your personality, it's who you are. And then your spirit is the spiritual part of you that relates to God and the spirit world. You were born with body, soul, and spirit. Your body grows, your soul develops, and what happens with your spirit, you were born with a spirit because the only way that you can relate to God is in spirit. God is a spirit, and they that worship him must worship him in spirit and in truth. What happens when we're born is that our spirit is pure, clean. There's no problem with our spirit, but in time, because we have a sin nature, we start sinning against God, and what it does is it withers our spirit up, and our spirit dies, so to speak. And so now we're adult, we feel distant from God, we don't hear his voice anymore. When we're young, children, we're innocent, it seems like we believe easy, we hear God, we pray simply, and then we get older and it seems like God is far, God is distant. Why? Now sin has withered your spirit. It tells us in Ephesians chapter 2 that when you come to God, God makes your spirit alive. He quickens your spirit, he resurrects your spirit, and though suddenly, When you become born again and come to God, suddenly it feels like now you understand Scripture better. It seems like you can pray better. It seems like you're more aware of the spirit world. Why? Because you always had the spirit, but your spirit was dead inside of you, and now your spirit's alive inside of you. And so now your body, your soul, and your spirit are functioning together. The Spirit of God empowers your soul understands through the Word of God, and then your body obeys your soul and your spirit that are in line with God. That's how he created you. But what you need to understand also is that your spirit can allow other spirits to affect your soul and eventually affect your body. There are some diseases that did not start in the physical, they started in the spiritual. because we're all tied together. Now, not every disease is spiritual. Don't go tell me, Pastor, I got a cold. I got to rebuke that spirit of cold on me. No. You know, if I just sneeze and something, got a virus. So not every cold you got to rebuke the devil over it, okay? Some people go to an extreme. But it's also foolish to believe that no physical disease has any tie to the spiritual. This woman, if she had been seen by merely a doctor, a physician, would probably have been diagnosed with Mary Strumpel disease. Mary Strumpel is a disease of the spine in which the only way to find relief from pain of a severe arthritis is that you have to sort of lean over, hunch a little bit, because if not, you're in severe pain. And as you walk hunched over, then it begins to fossilify your vertebrae. It begins to become stuck that way. And the only way to find more relief is if you bend over a little bit more. And then you walk around like that and have to bend a little bit more and a little bit more. And over the years, someone with this disease can end up almost totally doubled over looking at the floor because their spine fuses that way and they are unable to straighten up. A doctor would have probably diagnosed this woman that way and tried to say, and say, there's no cure for what you have. This is a uncurable disease. But you see, when she encountered Jesus, Jesus understood the connection between the spirit, the soul, and the body. I believe in doctors. If you're sick, go to a doctor. You can come pray. I'll pray for you, or someone in the church will pray for you. But I'll say, we'll pray for you. Have you seen a doctor? I don't believe it's a lack of faith to go see a doctor. I believe God has a lot of ways of healing, and sometimes it's through medication. Sometimes it's through a doctor. So don't say, well, I haven't gone to the doctor yet because I don't want to violate my faith. I'm in severe pain. I said, go. Please go. And if you're studying to be a doctor, God bless you. Study. Do surgery and pray while you're doing surgery too. Incorporate both of them. But realize that not everything in life is solved just physically. Not everything in life is solved by just mentally. And not everything in life is solved just spiritually. They all tie into one another and we're affected by it. This woman had a physical ailment that's root was spiritual. We don't know what she opened herself to. We don't know how it came into her. But we know that a spirit affected her so that her body was contorted because of spiritual oppression within her life. Some of your personalities, you've been in bondage so long that some of your personalities actually warped because of bondage. It's not even who you are. So, well, that's the way I am. No, that's not the way you are. That's what you've become because of your bondage and being warped, but that's not who God made you to be. You've been in compulsive addictive behavior so long, you're a great liar, manipulator, deceiver. Because you've been in bondage so long that people say, well, he's just a liar. No, you're not a liar. That's who your bondage has made you.

0: dog would lick them. You know that? But I want to tell you that mean angry person that you may see right now, I'm going to tell you, they weren't born that way. They're not made that way, because what God makes, he makes good. But it's because you've been warped by the bondage of unforgiveness and resentment. Something happened to you and you're in chains, that bondage. You've been dragging it the rest of your life. You're angry at people, angry at authority, distrustful of getting close to anybody because you've been bound so long. Now your personality looks like someone that pushes people off. You come across as someone that's critical and crude and pushy and manipulative and use people, and people think that's who you are. But let me tell you, that's not who you are. That's a distortion. It's a warped distortion of who you really are. That's not you.
1: 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And every once in a while, we're reminded that someone on the other side of the world is hearing the same life-changing truth you're hearing today. Listen to this note from Adam, a first-time listener in Mozambique. I am very glad we have the Bold Steps program, which is teaching us and informing us here in our village. The programs have impacted our lives, and now we are transformed. As I am writing to you, I am a changed man all because of your program. So we urge you to continue giving us such lovely programs via Latala FM. Isn't that encouraging? For 100 years, God has been using Moody Radio to reach people with the hope of the gospel, and he's still changing lives today, one heart at a time. Thank you for being part of this ministry. Now, let's get back to today's message, Love Stops for Healing, as Mark continues in John chapter 4.
0: This woman had been bent over for 18 years so long that it had affected her body, soul, and spirit. Do you think that she wasn't affected by this? She was the kind of woman that you'd have to tug on your 9-year-old and say, stop staring. Every parent knows that, right? Don't look, don't look. Mommy, why is she like that? Why did it stop pointing, Junior? She couldn't look you in the eye. She couldn't greet you as a regular person. She couldn't hug her relatives or family. Maybe she was shy because she felt like everybody's going to ask me about this. Well, whatever it had done to her, it had caused her to be introverted, apart from others. It had affected her soul, her personality, her body had been all affected and shaped by this bondage in her life that wasn't really her. And when Jesus saw her, he wanted to bring wholeness to her entire being, an entire person. And I want you to understand this. That Jesus is aware of you before you're aware of him. But his power is released only when you respond to him. Listen to me. It says here, and I love this. Verse 12, when Jesus saw her. Oh, hello. When Jesus saw her. You see, Jesus sees us before we ever see him. Jesus is intimately acquainted with your life before you are even aware of him. Some of you have just become conscious recently of the presence of Jesus, thinking like, oh, I found Jesus. Listen, I know what you mean when you say that, but hey, Jesus wasn't lost. You didn't find Jesus. You discovered his presence. He's been there all the time. He's known you all the time. He's known your thoughts. He's known your weight. Oh, help us. He's known our age. He's known everything. The Bible says he's so intimately acquainted with you that he has the hairs on your head counted. Counted. I've kept him guessing a lot. 20,000, 19,000, 18,430, 17. I'm probably down to a few hundred now. I don't know, but man, it's changed a lot. But the Bible says that he knows us that well. He

0: knows us that well. And I love this about this Jesus, that although he was in the synagogue, the woman didn't notice him. He noticed the woman. Listen, Jesus is here and his power is around you all the time. The thing is, we live our life all acting like he's not there, but he is present here. He sees you. He knows you. He understands your heart. He knows what has warped you. He knows what has tied you. He is intimately acquainted with who you are. And when Jesus saw her, then Jesus spoke to her. I want you to see this. Listen. It says, when Jesus saw her, he called her forward and he said to her, "Woman." You see, Jesus saw her and then he spoke words into her spirit. And when the voice of God, the words of God, encountered this woman, she had a choice. He called her forward. "Woman, come forward." She had a choice. Do I want to be embarrassed by going forward and everybody looking at my disability? Can I really trust him? No, I think I'll stay in the back. Do I really want to respond? But here's what happened. The words of Jesus landed on a heart of faith. She was willing to believe and allow her belief to turn into obedience, and then her obedience to turn into action. When the words hit on faith, there's a dynamic combustion that leads us to obedience, and it's then that the power of God can be released into our lives, not before. The Bible says that Jesus went to his hometown of Nazareth and could do no miracles. Why? Because no one believed. We receive according to our expectation. You expect nothing, you receive nothing. They went to, Jesus went to his hometown and they said, "Well, there's Jesse. I mean, I know him. I know his mom. I know his dad. Isn't his dad's a carpenter, man? We grew up in the hood together. We played ball together. I mean, what, we're going to go and he's going to do something special?" I doubt it. They were so familiar with Jesus that no one expected he would do anything. And so he did no miracles in their town. Why? Because no one believed. To them, he was just this kid they grew up with. A little different, a little special, good guy. But they didn't believe that he could do anything. And so nothing happened. You come here not expecting. Chances are, if you come here thinking, "Okay, well, I'm going to go there and sit down. Hope the message is not long. Throw a few bucks in the offering plate when it comes. Hopefully I'll hook up with so-and-so that's there, meet up with them, and see where we go to lunch afterwards. Let me see. Let's see. Kukulas, you know, Pindos, Giordano's. Home Run is down, not far down. Okay, hopefully. You know, here's what happens. You come in with that mentality, you're going to leave here just with a few bucks less in your pocket that you threw into the offering plate, but with nothing in your soul. Just becomes a long lecture from some guy holding a book. But when you believe, you open up your heart to God and you say, "God, I'm coming expecting that you have power to change what I cannot change. And expecting that when you touch me, God, and when you speak into my life, God, that the insurmountable becomes surmountable. That the impossible becomes possible because of you, oh God." Yeah. Jesus called her forward. He said, "Woman, you are set free from your infirmity." And she's in front of him, and it says Jesus laid his hands on her. The touch of God now. He laid his hands on her, and as his hands were on her, suddenly she straightened up and did what she had been trying to do for years and could not do, and she began to praise God. Why? Oh, you don't think that she had tried to straighten herself out? You don't think that after coming home from some family gathering, she'd looked at her mirror and said, I don't care how painful this is, I'm going to straighten out. You don't think that she had tried and wept and cried under agony and tears, trying to straighten herself out, envisioning what she would look like if she could walk straight. But she could not do in her own power. She could not change herself. But it was the power of God. Where does that power come from? Listen, the power of Jesus comes from who he is, and his resurrection power now is here. When Jesus, if Jesus would have, Christ would have just died on the cross, he would have been an example, a martyr. He would have been like Gandhi that helped liberate India, or a Martin Luther King that was a civil rights leader that was shot as a martyr. But no, he would have ended like that. But Jesus not only died, but what distinguishes him from good people is that Jesus rose on the third day. When Jesus rose on the third day, listen, it demonstrated that he had power over sickness, power over disease, power over death, power over principalities and powers and dominion. And it says that Jesus ascended not only past the grave, but went to the right hand of the Father. And from that place of dominion, he exercises power and authority over all things. There is power in the presence in the name of Jesus Christ. It's the power of the cross. The power of the cross.
1: Yeah, so if you're at a point in your life where you feel like I am weak, I am overwhelmed with life, maybe you've been through moments of wondering in your own pain, like this woman, God, is life worth living? I know there's some that have been through some very, very dark moments, like this woman who was bent over and in a very dark place in life. I believe that God is speaking to you right now. In fact, I believe that God wants to invade your place of bondage, of brokenness, and bring about the power of his salvation and transformation to your life. So if you're listening to me today and you have never, never made a decision to invite the Lordship of Jesus to take over your life and the Holy Spirit to enter you, to wash you, cleanse you, and make you new, then I want to challenge you. Maybe today is the day that you need to make that decision. So if you would like to do that, then I'm just going to ask that wherever you're at, that you would just pray with me. It's not about the magic of a single prayer. It's about the surrender of a heart that expresses it through prayer. Dear God, I pray for this man, for this woman right now that is saying, God, I've come to the end of my rope. I desperately need you. I can't continue to live the way that I'm living. I'm in pain. I'm hurting. I've been distorted by this pain in my life. I need a healer. I need a savior. And so today I surrender my life to Jesus. I ask you to be my Lord, to bring about the healing that only you can bring about, to bring about the cleansing that only you can bring about. But today, I surrender to you. Come and fill me, wash me. I repent of the way that I've been living, and I turn myself to you. Listen, if you have believed in your heart, and you are truly surrendering your life to him today, then I believe you're going to start to see a massive transformation in your life. This is the beginning of your journey. 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
2: 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Well, I'm Wayne Shepherd. That brings us to the end of our program for now, but we'll see you again tomorrow for the next part of our series called Love Stops, with a message about finding God's love in the midst of our pain. That's coming up Tuesday on Bold Steps with Mark Job. 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
3: You are listening to Moody Radio. Good evening. It's John. I'm filling in for Effie. Have you ever had a situation in your life where you thought it was going to go a certain way? You were convinced it was, and then it went the opposite way and like the wheels fell off? Yeah, my daughter specifically loves to eat the Jack's thin crust frozen pepperoni pizzas. Okay, she also likes crispy crust. So I thought, okay, I'm going to go a step beyond breaking the norm. I'm going to put this pizza on the grill. And when I did so, I watched that thing like a hawk to make sure it didn't burn. I kept flipping it, and then I prepared it for her. And she took a bite, and she goes, "Dad, it's too cheesy." She thought it was too cheesy because it looks different on the grill than it does in the oven. See, sometimes in life we think it's going to go this way, but it goes that way. But either way, God has us right where He wants us, and He loves us.
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3: You are listening to Moody Radio. Good evening. It's John. I'm filling in for Effie. Thank you so much, my friend, for spending some time listening. It is really interesting, the conversations that we can have in the grocery store that could really be a way of being the church. It could be the easiest thing. Seriously, this happened. For real, this happened. So the other, I think it was last week sometime, and I decided, you know what? I'm going to make my Caribbean jerk wings in the air fryer. So I'm in this aisle that has all these different sauces and whatnot. And there was this husband and wife, and the husband was holding their baby. And we're right next to each other. And they notice I get this special jerk seasoning. And she goes, "So what are you going to do with that?" And then I started talking about my wings, and that actually led to me telling her what kind of church I go to, because they're looking for a local church because they're new to the area.
10: We all have our personal testimony, our story of how we came to Christ and our life changed. But Pastor Greg Laurie says, take care to tell it right.
11: Don't make your past sound better than your present. I've heard some people say, you know, I used to party, I had money, I had everything, I was great. But then I came to Christ. Now it's all of a sudden kind of a downer. Like, wait, don't talk about what you gave up for Jesus. Talk about what Jesus gave up for you.

0: When people hear what Jesus has done for us, they'll see what Jesus can do for them. That's the essence of sharing the gospel. But what has Jesus done for us? If we've lost sight of how our life has changed, it may be time for some soul searching before we go out soul winning. Today on A New Beginning, Pastor Greg Laurie helps us reignite the passion in our hearts and ignite our afterburners in our efforts to share Christ with those who need to meet Him. Today's study is from the series called Refresh.
1: John chapter 4, verse 3, we read, Jesus left Judea and departed again to Galilee, but he needed to go through Samaria. And he came to a city of Samaria, which is called Sychar, near the plot of ground that Jacob gave to his son Joseph. Now Jacob's well was there. Therefore, Jesus was tired from his journey, and he stopped by a well. It was around the sixth hour, that would be 12 o'clock noon. And a woman of Samaria came to draw water. And Jesus said to her, give me a drink. For his disciples had gone away into the city to buy food. Then the woman of Samaria said to him, how is it that you, being a Jew, would ask for a drink from me, a Samaritan woman? For Jews have no dealings with Samaritans. And Jesus answered and said to her, if you knew the gift of God and who it is that says to you, give me a drink, you would have asked him and he would have given you living water. This is a perfect example of how to build a bridge to a person. Now, this was an immoral woman, as the story reveals. She had been married and divorced five times, and she was living with some guy at the moment. This is a woman who was ostracized from the rest of the community. She would not have been an educated woman. She didn't know what the Bible said. And so she was living this life that was in opposition to what the Bible teaches. But Jesus does not start with that. He appeals first to her spiritual thirst. He reaches out to her, bringing me to some points now that you might want to write down. The first point is simply this. If you want to evangelize Jesus style, that's what I'm going to call this, Jesus style, it begins with the burden. Again, verse 4, he needed to go through Samaria. As a matter of fact, he did not need to go through Samaria. It was actually way out of the way. He was leaving his country. He was going effectively to another country that was populated by people that were known to be the enemies of Israel. So Jesus leaves his comfort zone, if you will. Jesus leaves his people, goes to this other place, not just to a woman who was a Samaritan, but an immoral woman who was a Samaritan. So when you want to share your faith effectively, it starts with a God-given concern. You have to care about the soul of a person who is not yet a believer. Second point, if you want to evangelize Jesus style, you need to use tact. I already touched on this earlier. Paul used tact there on Mars Hill. We should do the same thing. Isaac Newton said, quote, tact is the art of making a point without making an enemy, end quote. And that's a very great way to say it. Now, the woman isn't fully getting what Jesus is saying. And now she starts to effectively argue with him, bringing me to my next point. To share the gospel Jesus style, we must adapt to the situation. John 14, 15, the woman said to him, sir, give me this water that I may not thirst, nor come here to draw. She's being sarcastic. Oh, yeah, you have water to drink? Oh, sir, give me this water that you're talking about. Jesus effectively calls her out. He says in John 4, 16, why don't you call your husband to come here? She says, well, I have no husband. Jesus says, that's true. You've had five husbands and you're living with some dude right now. She's like, whoa, how did he know that? She says, sir, I perceive that you are a prophet. See, there will come a moment when you're engaging someone, you appeal to their spiritual thirst, but they might ask you a question like, well look, I'm living with my boyfriend or girlfriend or you know, I'm doing drugs. Would I have to give that up to follow Jesus? You might say, well, I don't want to say, you know, yes, that might turn them away. No, you need to tell them the truth. Yes, you need to give that up to follow Jesus Christ. You see, sin is keeping you from God. Now, I don't start with those issues, but I'm not going to avoid them when I get to them. They need to know that sin separates them from God. But the solution is a relationship with Jesus. The problem is sin. The solution is Jesus. And so Jesus engages her and tells her what she needs to do. Now, after this woman at the well, here's Jesus. Tell her the truth. She says, sir, I think you might be the Messiah. He goes, loose paraphrase, girl, I am the Messiah. You're speaking with the Messiah. And then we read these words, John 4:28. The woman left her water pot, went away into the city and said to the man, come see a man who told me all things I ever did. Could this be the Christ? That brings me to my final point. Telling your story or sharing your testimony is a powerful bridge for the gospel message. Again, telling your story, also known as your testimony. Now, this is a way of kind of preaching to a person without preaching at them. Let me illustrate. Here's how I might use my story. I might say, well, you know, I was 17 years old. I was using drugs. My life was empty. And I saw these Christians sitting in the front lawn of my high school campus singing about God. And I thought, these people are crazy. These people, you know, fell off the stupid tree and hit every branch on the way down. What's wrong with these people? Why do they believe this? So I'm kind of putting myself in the shoes of the person I'm talking to, because maybe that is actually how they feel at the moment. But then I'll go on to say, but then I tried a new thought on for size. What if this is true? And I quickly dismissed it. It couldn't be true. There's no way it could be true. But again, I thought, what if it's all true? And then a guy got up to speak and he said, Jesus said, you're for me or against me. And I looked at the Christians and I realized I wasn't one of them. And that was the day I prayed and asked Christ into my life. Now, see, I'm telling a story. I'm putting myself in the way I used to think, which may be the way the person I'm talking to is thinking at present. And I'm showing them the transition, how I got from A to B. And in a way, I'm preaching to them because I'm telling them what the preacher said, but I'm not pointing my finger at them, but I'm building the bridge. See, that's the point of a testimony. It builds the bridge.
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2: 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Let's continue.
1: Just a few tips about sharing your personal story. Don't glorify or exaggerate the past. Don't glorify or exaggerate the past. You know, some people, their testimony gets more dramatic with the telling. I've heard some people talk and tell how they came to Christ, and I hear them a few years later, and wow, a lot more stuff is in that story. Did you just remember that, or are you embellishing it a little bit? You know, don't make your past sound better than your present. I've heard some people say, you know, I used to party, I had money, I had everything, I had women, I was great, but then I came to Christ. Now it's all of a sudden kind of a downer. Like, wait, your old life was miserable. Why are you making your old life sound better than your new life? Someone might be listening to you and thinking, I want your old life, not your new life. I love the way that Paul had perspective on his past. Paul was a very accomplished individual, very intelligent, but he dismissed all of it. He said in Philippians 3, all the things I once thought were so important are gone from my life. Compared to the high privilege of knowing Christ as my Lord, everything I used to think was significant is now insignificant. And then one translation puts it, it's dog dung. And the word that Paul used is that root word, excrement. That stuff, it's like poop. Compared to what I have now, he says, I've dumped it in the trash so I could embrace Christ and be embraced by him. Isn't that beautiful? So don't talk about what you gave up for Jesus. Talk about what Jesus gave up for you. I really don't care what you gave up. It's nothing compared to what God has done for you. Talk about how Jesus died on the cross for your sin, how he made the greatest sacrifice of all. It's not about you, it's about him. And you tell your story only to make a beeline to his story, the greatest story ever told. But this is where it breaks down for a lot of people. How do you get the person from A to B? How do you get them to come to Jesus? You've shared your testimony. You've shared the gospel. How do you pop the question, if you will? It's a little bit like a marriage proposal. I've heard of some pretty amazing and creative marriage proposals. A friend that proposed to his wife underwater. He had one of those little tablets, you know, you can write underwater, and he wrote, will you marry me? I've heard of people putting it, you know, skywriting, will you marry me? My wife tells me I never properly proposed. She says we were out having dinner, and I looked at her, and we'd been going out for around, 2 years at that point. And I said to her, according to Kathy, well, I guess we're going to get married, huh? And she says, that was my proposal. No getting down on one knee. No, will you marry me? Here's the ring. No, just, well, I guess we're getting married, huh? Well, that's kind of weak, but at least I said something. So you might ask, how do I actually pop that question? It's as simple as this. After you've shared all those things with the person, you ask them this question. Would you like to ask Jesus Christ to come into your life right now? You need to be led by the Spirit, but the Lord might direct you to ask this question at an unexpected time. Let me tell you a story about a man named Roy. My wife Kathy and I would go take walks in the morning, and we came upon this older gentleman that was obviously struggling because he would walk and have to stop. And so we started talking with him. He said, I think I've seen you on TV. I said, yeah, I've been on TV a few times. And are you a preacher? Yes, I'm a preacher. What's your name? My name is Roy. Well, my name is Greg. Nice to meet you, Roy. How you doing? Well, he says, I have a heart condition. And my heart actually will hurt. But I'm exercising and I'm doing everything that I can to, you know, stay strong. And so I started to share the gospel with Roy. Roy's immediately defensive. Oh, my whole family's Christian, he says, and they're always telling me to believe in Jesus. But I have a lot of questions about the Christian faith. I said, well, Roy, what are some of them? So he asked me a couple of the questions and I answer them. And then we say, nice to see you. And that day's over. So the next day, we see Roy again. He goes, I have another question for you, preacher. Sure, Roy, fire. And hits me with the question. I gave him an answer. I see him the next day. I have another question for you. This went on for kind of a long time. A few weeks, actually, with the questions from the skeptical Roy. I wasn't hopeful he was going to believe necessarily. But one day, I'm sitting with my wife in our house, and we're actually having a devotion together. We're reading the Bible and we're praying, and I look out my window and literally right in my eye shot, I see Roy just standing there. And I said, Kathy, I think this is Roy's day to come to Christ. So I walked out of my house. I walked up, hey, Roy, how you doing? He says, I'm okay. I'm just stopping. My heart's hurting a little bit. I said, Roy, I'm going to ask you a question. We've had a lot of talks about the questions you have. Yes. Here's my question for you, Roy. Would you like to accept Jesus Christ right now? He said, yes, I would. It was a moment. So I said, let's pray. And I prayed with Roy. It was a beautiful thing. So I gave him a Bible. And then I would see him after that. And I knew his family. They were all Christian and they were all very excited. I heard that Roy had come to Christ. So I'd see him the next day and he goes, I was just remembering some of the songs I used to sing in church when I was a little boy. And then I saw him the next day and he says, my heart's hurting right now, but I'm just thinking of how much pain Jesus went through as he died on the cross. Roy was like growing in his faith. It was amazing. And then for a few days, we didn't see Roy out there walking. And one day we get a knock on our door. There's a young man standing there and he says, I'm Roy's grandson. I said, yes. He says, I'm sorry to tell you that my grandfather went to be with the Lord. But I want to thank you for sharing the gospel with him. And he loved the Lord and we had such great times together after he had committed his life to Christ. And I was so thankful. I popped the question. Maybe I can close by popping the question to you. And I'm talking to somebody right now that needs Jesus. And the problem is no one has ever told you how to actually become a Christian. Let me tell you in the simplest way I can. Let me go back and remind you of something I already said. You're a sinner. Don't take it personally. I'm a sinner. We're all sinners. We've broken God's commandments. We've fallen short of his glory. God loved you so much, he sent his son to die on the cross for your sins. And then Jesus rose again from the dead. And Jesus is literally standing at the door of your life and he is knocking and he is saying, if you will hear his voice and open the door, he will come in. So here's my question. Would you like Jesus Christ to come into your life right now? It's as simple as a prayer. I'll lead you in the same prayer I led Roy in some years ago. Simple prayer where you will just say, Lord, I want your forgiveness. I want to have my spiritual thirst satisfied. I want to know that when I die, I will go to heaven. If you want Jesus to come into your life, if you want that void in your life filled, if you want your guilt taken away, if you want to go to heaven when you die, if you want to find the meaning and purpose of life, pray this prayer with me right now. I'm going to pray it, and you can pray it out loud or you can pray it quietly in your heart. But would you pray with me? Just pray these words. Lord Jesus, I know that I am a sinner, but I know that you are the Savior who died on the cross for me and rose again from the dead. Jesus, I choose to follow you from this moment forward. Be my Savior and Lord. Be my God and my friend. In Jesus' name I pray. Amen.

0: 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It's called A Great Awakening, the story of George Whitefield.
1: You have promoted the greatest awakening these colonies have ever seen. Arise, O sleeper! Awaken!
0: Pastor Greg, there's a scene in the movie where a rather tired, stuffy old preacher reads a scripture with absolutely no conviction, then half-heartedly introduces George Whitefield as the guest speaker. And Whitefield steps up with his thunderous voice and his explosive passion, and the people are just riveted. But at the end, the old preacher is so incensed, he tells Whitefield never to come back again. And if I'm remembering right, you had a similar experience when you were a young preacher. Isn't that right?
2: That's really true. And if you've seen the Jesus Revolution film, you'll remember that it was depicted there. But basically, I was invited to go speak at a church where another pastor had been speaking previously, but he wasn't coming that week. And they were supposed to tell them they were sending the very young man, Greg Laurie, up to speak. I think I was 18 years old, and They didn't know I was coming. So I walked up to the man that was clearly in charge and made sure everyone knew that. And they said, "Hello, my name is Greg Laurie. I'm from Calvary Chapel, and I've been asked to speak here tonight." He said, "Well, no one told me that you were speaking." "Oh, no, I've been asked to speak." And he goes, "Well, I'm not sure I believe that. Why don't you just go sit there in that pew and we'll wait to see if the other speaker shows up," which was kind of insulting, frankly. And I sat there and I waited because I knew he wasn't coming. I knew he was the guy. And then finally he said, "Okay, you can speak just this one time." Hardly a vote of confidence, but the Lord blessed that night. And that became the beginning of our ministry. And there's a very similar scene in this film that we're offering our listeners called A Great Awakening, where young George Whitefield gets up to speak and the elderly preacher got up and gave him the worst introduction imaginable. And then Whitefield got up there and he began to speak and quickly realized he wasn't going to read from these notes he had written out. He was going to speak more spontaneously. And he pounds the pulpit and dust comes out of the old Bible that was probably never opened. And he begins to preach. And it's one of the greatest scenes in the whole film. In fact, here's the scene. Listen to this.
3: "The congregation has grown quite large, presumably in anticipation of our guest speaker, who has excited many of late and created not a little following for himself. I'm very sorry to see you here, Mr. Whitefield."
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5: "So's the devil."
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5: "I will not be a velvet-mouthed preacher.
1: Do not be deceived! You may have a religious head and yet have the devil in your heart. 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You must be born again."
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7: That is basically it for me. I'll be taking off here in a couple seconds. Would love it if you would join us here tomorrow. It's going to be an all-day celebration. We are celebrating 100 years of ministry. We officially turn 100 tomorrow. All glory to God. He's been so faithful. He's been so good. Thank you, my friend, for being a part of the family. Thank you for listening. Thank you for supporting us. Lord willing, we'll talk tomorrow.
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16: 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Today, Tim Keller helps us consider how a multifaceted understanding of our salvation changes how we think about the life God has promised us.
17: Everything that happens is under his control. He's the king of history. Nothing happens that's not part of his plan. Now, friends, even this is part of the riches that you have right now. This is part of the allowance that you draw on right now. The knowledge that nothing happens by accident, that your Father who loves you completely is also the King of history, so everything that's happening is happening according to his plan.
16: Before our message, I want to let you know about a resource we're featuring this month. It's Tim Keller's book, Preaching, Communicating Faith in an Age of Skepticism. 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I'll share more about how you can get your copy later on in today's program, so keep listening. 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Now here's Dr. Keller with today's teaching.
17: Ephesians chapter 1. Tonight is actually a kind of bridge. We're moving into the third and last section of this chapter, Ephesians chapter 1. And what I'm going to do is I'm going to read to you, let's see. Luckily I didn't need any of that. I don't have to go get it. I don't need it. It would have just probably made the sermon longer anyway. So, in Ephesians chapter 1, I would have probably picked it up and thought I had to say something on the basis of those things. So, good riddance. Ephesians chapter 1, I'm going to read to you from verse 12 down to the end, verse 23. We're only going to look, of course, at the beginning. But tonight I'd like to give you a kind of overview of what the chapter is saying in its broad themes and how this new section relates to the other two. So I'm going to read from verse 12 down to verse 23. Listen. In order that we, who were the first to hope in Christ, might be for the praise of his glory, you were included in Christ when you heard the word of truth, the gospel of your salvation. Having believed, you were marked in him with a seal, the promised Holy Spirit, who is a deposit guaranteeing our inheritance until the redemption of those who are God's possession to the praise of his glory. For this reason, ever since I heard about your faith in the Lord Jesus and your love for all the saints, I have not stopped giving thanks for you, remembering you in my prayers. I keep asking that the God of our Lord Jesus Christ, the glorious Father, may give you the spirit of wisdom and revelation so that you may know him better. I pray also that the eyes of your heart may be enlightened in order that you may know the hope to which he called you, the riches of his glorious inheritance in the saints and his incomparably great power for us who believe. That power is like the working of his mighty strength, which he exerted in Christ when he raised him from the dead and seated him at his right hand in the heavenly realms, far above all rule and authority, power and dominion, and every title that can be given, not only in the present age, but also in the one to come. And God placed all things under his feet and appointed him to be head over everything for the church, which is his body, the fullness of him who fills everything in every way. Now, I may be wrong in how slowly I move through this chapter. I don't know that I've really got much of an alternative. When you read that chapter, couldn't you tell that you knew that there was so much going on in every word and every phrase that you couldn't take it in? It's very much like biting in to some dessert that is way too sweet. It's just too much. It's like, you know, one bite and you know that you're in the sugar shock. It overwhelms the senses. And the same thing happens here. Paul just lays one upon another, and the truths are so astonishing and so glorious. I want you to know that, well, really, without exaggerating, if you could take in, if we could take in a tenth of the meaning and the power of these truths, you would receive enough strength never to sin again. We can't get our minds around it. We can't get our palates around it. And therefore, though we're always in danger of by going through something like this so carefully and looking and, you might say, reflecting on and tasting and sucking the sweetness out of every phrase and every aspect of the truth, we're always in danger of the real problem, a major problem in interpreting a piece of literature, and that is you lose your reference point, you lose the context, you forget the broad themes, you're looking at the glorious details. So it's a danger, I know. I'm not sure what else you can do. And today, I'd like to, in a sense, show you what the basic broad themes are of the chapter. Stand back for a moment and look at those to prepare us for a few weeks to look at this last section. Don't forget that this chapter is all about a little phrase in verse 13. The only place that the word salvation is used in the entire chapter is right there in verse 13, where Paul says, "And you were included in Christ when you heard the word of truth, the gospel of your salvation." The gospel of your salvation, that's a body of truth that completely changed them. And even though the word salvation is only used in this little spot, it's clear that what Paul's doing in the chapter is he's expounding the gospel of our salvation. He's taking the gospel of our salvation, and he's running it through a prism and breaking it up into its constituent parts and looking at all the rainbow colors and dazzling us with it. Remember, we made a joke last week. We said Paul's like Scrooge McDuck, the cartoon character that jumps into his money bin, remember, into his money and swims around and washes with his money, and he feels his wealth go through his fingers, and he says, I'm rich, and I love it. And that's how Paul is doing. It's what he's doing. It's as crass and as glorious and as wonderful as that. This is the gospel of our salvation. Now, I think that he really shows us that there are three broad things, three broad glories, three broad facets to this wonderful salvation he's breaking up for us and talking about. In the first section we looked at a number of weeks, it's verses 4 to 8. And in it he says, we get a new family. We're adopted. And then verses 9 to 12, he says, we get a new kingdom. We're brought into the kingdom because our Father is also our King. So we get adoption into a family. We get introduced into a kingdom. But then lastly, from verse 12, verse 13 in particular, all the way to the end, he's giving us the third great facet, and that is we get an inheritance. See, Jesus Christ is our past, our present, and our future. He's dealt with our sins to be brought into a family. He's now raised to be ruling over us and giving us his kingdom power. And next, you see, Jesus' past, our present, and in the future, we have an imperishable and almost an inexpressible and incomprehensible inheritance that's waiting for us, guaranteed. You know what it's like to get a trust fund? when you're not to the age of maturity, if somebody leaves you an enormous amount of money in a trust fund, and yet you're still maybe a youngster or even in college, if that trust fund says, this person who I leave this money to will get an annual allowance, a comfortable allowance, they can draw this much money out every year, but not until the person reaches the age of 18 or 21 or 25 or 30 or, if I had my way, 40, or not until the person comes to maturity can that person actually touch the capital. If the money's theirs, but it's not theirs. They're getting a foretaste of it. They're getting a regular allowance out of it. But not until later can they come into the fullness of that wealth. And the Bible says, in those very terms, as we're going to see, that there is an imperishable inheritance guaranteed waiting for you. You're already rich in one sense. In another sense, you're only able to draw an allowance, and the bulk of the wealth is something that you can't come into until later. You won't come into till the end of time, until you go to be with him, or until he comes back to be with us. But until that time, the knowledge of that wealth, which is so

0: Lord Jesus Christ, who has blessed us in the heavenly realms with every spiritual blessing in Christ. Has, past tense, every blessing. Any delight you can imagine, any pleasure, any fulfillment, any satisfaction you can even imagine is already yours in Christ. Well, you say, I'm a Christian, and every single blessing that I can even imagine is already mine. Well, that's funny. Why have I been so depressed this week? Why do I feel so lonely? Why do I get so anxious if I've got every spiritual blessing? Well, this passage, especially this last part, explains the wonderful irony and tension and paradox of being a Christian. It's all in the trust fund. It's all there. It's coming to you. It gets no one else. Right now, you can draw out of it. You can draw glorious parts of it. You can draw everything you need to live right now. And yet the knowledge of what's guaranteed to you, what's in a sense already yours, can also just lift you up and it'll give you the strength to face anything. And that's the teaching of this last part.
1: 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Tim Keller's book, Preaching, is a practical guide for anyone who wants to communicate what it means to have a Christian faith with more clarity and compassion, whether you're doing it from the pulpit or in the coffee shop. 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Now here's Dr. Keller with the conclusion of his message.
0: So, let's take a look at the bridge. Remember, last week we said, actually for the last few weeks, we were looking at the fact that Jesus, first of all, in salvation, gives us adoption. Then secondly, he gives us a kingdom. And now thirdly, we're going to talk about this incredible and perishable inheritance that's eternal. Remind you about what each of these three things, because they all build on each other, are. Adoption means, we saw in verse 4 and 5, that you're holy and blameless in his sight. Just like a child doesn't earn the place in the family and can't really be expelled, so you, if you're a Christian, it's because of what Jesus Christ has done. You're in God's family. You belong to him. He loves you and he accepts you. You can't lose that. You can't be expelled. And it happened at verse 7 through the shedding of Jesus' blood. That's the reason why we're legally, though we were separated from God, we're now legally righteous in Christ. We'll talk about that in a second. And it's all because of the riches of his grace. So we looked at that. Then we looked at the kingdom. And we looked especially last week, or 2 weeks ago, I guess it was, right, on verse 11 and 10, where it says that he is working all things together according to the counsel of his will. Everything that happens is under his control. He's the king of history. Nothing happens that's not part of his plan. Now, friends, even this is part of the riches that you have right now. This is part of the allowance that you draw on right now. The knowledge that nothing happens by accident. That your Father, who loves you completely, is also the king of history. So everything that's happening is happening according to his plan. And I know I went through that 2 weeks ago. A lot of people were a little bit blown away by that. But just to summarize and to make sure you got the balance, on the one hand, there are many philosophies and religions that are fatalistic. Eastern religions are fatalistic. You know, in the East, they believe in kismet, fate. And that is that some impersonal force has fixed everything, and your destiny is determined in spite of your choices. And therefore, you need to be passive toward life. There's really not much you can do about it. You know, Oedipus was fated to kill his father and marry his mother. And even though he did everything he could to avoid that, in the end,

0: What did he do? He killed his father and married his mother. And so you see, it's kismet, it's fate. No matter what you do, your destinies are determined despite your choices. And on the other hand, that's fatalism. On the other hand, you've got what you might want to call contingency. Philosophy is a religion that basically say your destinies are determined because of your choices. Your destiny, in other words, isn't determined by anything. It's all up in the air. And you are the master of your fate. And if you step like this, then everything like this will happen. If you step over in this direction, everything like this will happen. And in a sense, destiny and history is not fixed. It's always in flux. Of course, now this particular approach makes good science fiction, wonderful science fiction. I love the Back to the Future trilogy. And if you didn't have the whole idea of contingency, that history is always changing and it's unstable and there's chance and a person does this and it changes everything in history and a person does this, it changes everything. And those are wonderfully fun science fiction stories, but they're based on an impersonal understanding of the cosmos, just like fatalism. In both cases, you don't have a personal God, a father who loves you, arranging and in charge of things. Instead, you really almost have, history is a little bit like a billiard game. Because it's just a series of chain reactions. And the only difference between fatalism and contingency is the idea that one says that you really don't have any control over what ball gets hit, which hits other balls and hits other balls. And everything in the chain reaction, of course, is determined by the event before. Fatalism says you have nothing to do with it. Contingency says you have everything to do with it. But in both cases, you've got a kind of impersonal view of the cosmos. In one case, your destinies are determined despite your choices. In the other case, your destiny is determined because of your choices. But the Bible has this very weird and odd and beautiful and balanced and subtle and nuanced approach that says that while God is in charge of everything and nothing happens except by his plan, yet he controls history in such a way that your choices remain intact. So you're responsible for what you do. In other words, your destiny is not determined in spite of your choices or because of your choices. Your destiny is determined through your choices. That means God always relates your destiny to your choices, and yet he is working all things out, yet you are responsible for what you do. There is nothing more secure and satisfying and balanced than that. Look, here's Jacob and Esau. Remember them? And Jacob lies and tries to get the birthright from Esau, which he does. He disguises himself as Esau, and he tricks his father Isaac into giving him the birthright and the great blessing. So Esau is furious with Jacob. Jacob has done the most ridiculous thing, the most wicked thing, and Jacob, of course, has thrown a wedge into that family. Esau is furious and is ready to kill Jacob, and Jacob, instead of living in his home and being there among his people and having his inheritance, Jacob is forced to flee for his life to a far-off country for 14 years and work in labor for his uncle. And yet there he marries and meets and marries the love of his life, Rachel. And from that union comes Jesus the Messiah. Now listen to that and recognize the incredible balance of that. Was Jacob responsible for what he did? Yes. Did his sin have consequences? Yes. You see? Was there brokenness and devastation in his life because of it? Yes. Was his life then put on plan B? Did God look down from heaven and say, oh, no, I don't believe Jacob did that. Now what am I going to do? Oh, well, I guess I have to patch this up. You know, it's a little bit like somebody working the back of a TV set, and they say, well, this circuit doesn't work. He blew that circuit. Maybe I can reroute it around here. So God takes David over and takes Jacob over into another place. No way. Do you think Rachel, the love of Jacob's life, was plan B? Do you think the Messiah being born of Rachel and Jacob was plan B? Do you think, therefore, God actually wove that sin into the plan for Jacob's life so everything worked out exactly the way God wanted? Yes. But does that mean the sin was all right? Absolutely not. Look at that. What could be more amazingly balanced than that? On the one hand, There is no passivity. You know, Paul looks at Onesimus, remember, who's a slave, and says, if you can get your freedom, get it. He doesn't say, well, you know, Onesimus, maybe you're, you know, just destined to be a slave. Doesn't say that. He says, can you get, if Paul, he says, if you can get your freedom, get it. There's no passivity here. You say to Jacob, you say to Esau, you say, obey. Do the right thing. Follow him. There'll be consequences if you disobey. Irresponsible behavior and foolish and unwise choices, there'll be consequences. You can't break the law of God without it breaking you. I mean, you've got incentive here. You've got the impetus to obey and to work with him and to be responsible. And at the same time, you know that even your failures and even your worst sins, God will weave in and does weave into the plan A for your life, so that even your worst failures he will use to humble you and to strengthen you and to heal you and to change you. Now tell me something, what could be more secure than that? That is not fatalism, that is not contingency. That is not determinism, right, on the one hand. It's not humanism on the other hand. Well, what is it? It's what the Bible says. See, all things work together according to the counsel of his will. But this is not a kind of, this doesn't make us automatons at all, because instead of an impersonal cosmos, you've got the most personal thing possible. You've got your heavenly Father who's in charge of everything. Your Father is the King. To know that is part of the allowance you have right now on your inheritance. To know that and to live in that. To, on the one hand, not be passive at all toward the mess around you, not to be passive toward your life. You can look back on your life if you're a Christian and say, I blew it here and here and here, and I'm still suffering the ramifications of my life, and yet my Father is so in complete control that there's no way I'm on plan B or plan C. There's no way that I am now living a sub-Christian life, but instead I am on plan A. God is still working in my life through that. Everything I've done, he'll turn to glory. Everything I've done, he will turn to his own glory and to my good. He makes the wrath of men to praise him. Remember that? God can make the wrath of men to praise him, and he'll even take my wrath and make that praise him. This is an astonishing thing if you realize this is part of the inheritance that we've got. Now, we move finally. Now, you know, I told you this is a bridge night. I'm trying to give you the overview. Salvation is what it's about. Our past, we're adopted. Our present, we're in the kingdom of God. Our Father's the King. He's with us every step. He's guiding us every step. Even when we blow it, we can't really muck our lives up, because the King of the universe and the one who is in charge of every circumstance of your life is your Father. Now, lastly, we look past and we look present. Now we're supposed to look future. And that's why we get to the place here where it says, and you who were included in Christ, when you heard the word of truth, the gospel of your salvation, having believed, you were marked in him with a seal, the promised Holy Spirit, who is a deposit guaranteeing our inheritance until the redemption of those who are God's possession to the praise of his glory.
1: 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Today's sermon was preached in 1992. The sermons you hear on Gospel and Life Radio were preached from 1989 to 2017, while Dr. Keller was senior pastor at Redeemer Presbyterian Church. 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

0: What do you want to be said of you on your tombstone? If I could do it all over again, Christian leaders share the most important lessons of their lives. We asked author and conference speaker Dee Breston what she'd like on her tombstone.
1: I always liked what James Dobson said his mother wanted. I told you I was sick. But no, I don't want that. I already have my tombstone because I will be next to my husband, and it's for me to live as Christ and to die as gain. Because our lives are so full because of Christ, and yet the best is yet to come.
0: Anne Graham Lotz knows exactly what she'd like on her tombstone.
2: Just give me Jesus. I'm expecting any moment that I'm going to hear the trumpet sound and I'm going to be caught up in the air to be with Jesus, so I'm not sure I'm going to have a tombstone. But I expect I would want a scripture on there, you know. But I love Just Give Me Jesus. It just seems to sum up my goal in life, I guess.
0: We're asking well-known Christian leaders what they want on their tombstone. Here's Bible teacher and author Colin Smith.
3: He was upright, he was devout, he sought after Christ, and the Holy Spirit rested upon him. I mean, these are the four things that were said of Simeon. If that was said of me, I'd be so very, very grateful.
0: What about George Verwer, founder of Operation Mobilization?
4: I really haven't thought much about that, but perhaps 1 Corinthians 15:58, be ye steadfast, unmovable, always abounding in the work of the Lord, knowing your labor's not in vain in the Lord. But that's probably too long for a tombstone. I'm not sure I'm going to have a tombstone, but maybe just the word, keep going.
0: This has been a production of Moody Radio, a ministry of Moody Bible Institute, based on the book, If I Could Do It All Over Again.
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4: Snow white leather and cherry red twine don't make a baseball. 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The Bible says all of us have sinned, so our core, our heart, needs to be cleansed. 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

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What does it mean to have your sins washed away by Jesus Christ? We'll check out this song from Elevation Rhythm. And

0: That's Tasha Layton. Meet Me in the Valley on Moody Radio. 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

0: That's Sidewalk Prophets on Moody Radio. Hi, this is Bill Meyer with a Christian artist update to share with you. Ben Fuller recently had a chance to work with country artist Carrie Underwood. He said she was totally down to earth and would rather talk about baking bread than her music career or her hit songs. I wonder if she made him a loaf of sourdough.
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In Hebrews chapter 12, the Bible says, "Let us be grateful for receiving a kingdom that cannot be shaken, and thus let us offer to God acceptable worship with reverence and awe."

0: I'm Ruth Kramer with Mission Network News. Bangladesh President Mohammad Shahabuddin resigned from office on Friday, marking another political upheaval for the country. He cited health concerns, but Greg Kelly with Unknown Nation says it was politically motivated.
1: It was more of a forced resignation. The presidential role is more of a ceremonial role in Bangladesh. It's really the power lies with the prime minister, who is the leader of the BNP party.
0: The BNP, or Bangladesh Nationalist Party, came into power after longtime prime minister and Shahabuddin ally Sheikh Hasina was ousted for violently suppressing mass protests. Christians face intense persecution in Bangladesh, though the BNP says they plan to protect religious freedom. Kelly says that political instability creates opportunities for radical groups to take power. Yet there's also incredible mission opportunity. Pray for wisdom and discernment for gospel workers as they take the gospel to the unreached in Bangladesh. And Jesus called his disciples to be fishers of men. These days, that can look like casting powerful, truth-filled content into social media. Rana Fakhouri with the MENA Leadership Center says their team recently equipped more than 30 leaders from the Middle East North Africa region with social media tools.
2: We offer this training because many Arabic-speaking ministries have powerful message, but they haven't always had the tools to communicate it effectively through the digital platforms.
0: Fakhouri says they wanted participants to create content that builds trust, adds value, and ultimately points people to Jesus. This training is only one of many that the MENA Leadership Center offers, guiding Christians toward better, wiser gospel ministry. 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I'm Ruth Kramer.
3: 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To learn how, call 888-NEED-HIM.
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0: That's Eric Nieder on Moody Radio. You know, your body, soul, and spirit don't operate in separate compartments. 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

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If yesterday was kind of a tough day for you, well, here's a little bit of spiritual encouragement from Josiah Queen and Brandon Lake.

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0: Knowing God from Harvest with Pastor and Evangelist Greg Laurie.
1: Let's say that you're going to propose to a girl. The big moment has come. You've hired an orchestra. And you come out and you drop down to one knee and you're there at a table in a restaurant. The orchestra's ready to fire up. And you drop down to the knee and you pull out your little ring and you hold it up and say, I love you with all of my heart. Will you marry me? And then she looks at you and says, no. Because I find you completely unattractive. Everything about you offends me, and I would never, if you were the last man on earth, I wouldn't marry you. Then she says, oh, by the way, can I still order dinner? Okay, do you think you might be insulted by that? I mean, you've just put it all on the line. So here comes the Holy Spirit. And he says, you need to believe in Jesus. Jesus died on the cross for you. Jesus shed his blood for you at Calvary. And all you need to do is believe. And you go, you know, can I get to this later? See, that dismissive attitude actually is an insult to God. And that's what the Bible means when it says you're taking the blood of the covenant and acting as if it were common and unholy. You're taking the message of the death of Jesus and dismissing it like it means absolutely nothing. I pray that you respond to the work of the Holy Spirit and come to Jesus Christ.
0: 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Already know God? 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

0: 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What's the best example to follow when it comes to sharing the gospel? 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On the latest episode of A New Beginning, Greg helps us share the good news Jesus style. 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
1: That's Chandler Moore. God, I'm just grateful. You've got Moody Radio. I'm Bill Meyer with something to share from Pastor Alistair Begg. He says, God is the only one who is able to detect absolutely accurately, to convict with absolute authority, and to punish with absolute fairness. Here's Mark Jobe, president of the Moody Bible Institute, with a Bold Steps Minute.
2: In our spiritual life, we can hear the voice of God, and when we step out of the zone, we stop hearing the voice of God because we're too far away from God to hear His voice speaking to us. 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God is inviting us, but we don't respond because His voice is unclear. God is saying it's your turn, but we're missing our turn because we're out of the zone and we can't hear when God is clearly trying to get our attention.
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0: The evolutionary tree of life is dying. Learn about it next on today's Creation Moment. And now, here's our Creation Moment host, Ian Taylor.
1: We are all familiar with the evolutionary tree of life. It is supposed to depict how life began as a single-celled organism and over immense periods of time mutated into all the various forms of life we see today. We have offered several Creation Moments programs recently that explained how new genetic studies simply do not support this evolutionary tree. Those of us who accept young Earth creationism are not the only ones who are beginning to notice this problem. Creatures that are completely unrelated, according to the evolutionary tree, have been found to have very similar genes. More often than not, DNA information disagrees with a creature's supposed lineage as it is presented on the evolutionary tree of life. Very different creatures, unrelated according to the evolutionary tree, develop from very similar genes. Our genetic knowledge of creatures is most complete with the simpler organisms. Even evolutionists have admitted that microorganisms without a nucleus do not fit into any kind of evolutionary tree. The facts are killing the evolutionary tree of life. Some evolutionists are admitting that the history of life cannot be represented as a tree. Some even ask whether the history of life can ever be known with any certainty. In short, the new genetic information now rapidly accumulating supports the Bible's teaching that each kind of creature was separately created. New genetic information shows that there are multiple trunks to the tree of life. We may be reminded, however, that the only real source of life is our risen Savior, Jesus Christ.
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0: That's Forrest Frank on Moody Radio. You know, it's a question as old as time itself. Why do good people suffer? 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

0: That's Megan Woods on Moody Radio. Hi, it's Bill Meyer with a Christian artist update for you. Michael Cochran of Cochran & Company says the band spent the past week in the beautiful Rocky Mountains. He says, "We were writing songs, meeting new friends, and being reminded of who this whole music thing is really all about. It was so good for the soul."
1: Summertime and the living is easy, especially for kids enjoying summer break. And yet, only a few days into July, on average, that's when the dreaded back-to-school commercials begin to air, striking horror in the hearts of young viewers. When I was a kid, summertime seemed like all the days between Memorial Day and Labor Day. But things have changed. Most public school classes start in August, and if you live in Chula Vista, California, you might be heading back to school right now. Yes, they started classes last week. Why the change? A lot of it has to do with adding more holidays in the school year. For example, in the U.S., students once got Thanksgiving and the day after off, but many districts now give the whole week off. Rather than complaining, though, we can remind ourselves of this wisdom in Ecclesiastes: for everything there is a season and a time for every matter under heaven. I'm David Wolin at haventoday.org.
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0: Worldly religion, it's grounded in tangible things that we can see and touch and feel, things that we can do, religious rites and rituals, things that we believe will make us right with God.
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0: But gospel faith, well, it says Jesus has done everything needed for my salvation, and I wait in hope and in trust for that salvation to be revealed. It's a clash of two value systems, one belonging to this present world and one belonging to the world to come. And of course, it's a clash that continues to this day. We experience it day by day as we seek to live as the Lord's people. The world around us is concerned with things that can be seen and touched and felt, but our value system, it's a different system. The gospel teaches us to care most about a future which is yet unseen. The world around us boasts in success, but we've been taught by the gospel to boast in something that looked like a catastrophic failure at the time, to boast in the cross of our Savior. Our culture is all about self-affirmation. We know that. We're all about telling ourselves how very well we've done, how well we're doing, how much we deserve the rewards of this life, how much we deserve to be celebrated for all that we've done. And as believers who see that actually in the eyes of God, according to Scripture, we are a morally bankrupt people, sinners deserving judgment in need of a Savior, as we see that we're a people saved only through the merciful and gracious work of God the Son at Calvary, as gospel people, we are taught not to boast in ourselves or in any of our supposed achievements, but instead to boast in Christ, in the cross of Christ, and in that alone.
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2: Are there things in your life you wish you could change? 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
0: You may well be religious. You may well be disciplined in some respects in your way of life. You may be active in serving within the church. But here's the thing, none of that in and of itself is impressive to Jesus in the least. His penetrating gaze looks within, and the question is simply this: is your heart close to the Lord, or is your heart far from him?
1: Welcome to Encounter the Truth with Jonathan Griffiths. I'm Steve Hiller. And Jonathan, if we're going to be honest, some of us listening today would have to say, my heart is kind of far from God right now. I know it shouldn't be. I don't even necessarily want it to be, but I'm not quite sure what to do in this moment. For the person who says, yeah, my heart is far from God, what's the next step?
4: Well, those are such good questions to be asking, and I think the exercise of looking within and saying, is my heart close to the Lord? That is a healthy exercise for each of us to undertake spiritually before the Lord. And if the answer is my heart is far from the Lord and my love for him has grown cool, we need to go back to basics, don't we? And we need to consider the reality of sin, and it may well be that there are sin issues in our life that need to be addressed. There needs to be repentance. There may well be that there has been a veneer of religious activity, but not a real turning from sin and a pursuit of holiness, and we need to address that honestly before the Lord. And then we need to remind ourselves of gospel truth, that Jesus came and lived and died in our place that we might be forgiven, that we might be cleansed. He sent his Spirit that we might be empowered for a new kind of life. We need to come back to those basics and say, Lord, cleanse me. Lord, help me. Lord, empower me. Lord, change me. And I think that kind of honest gospel reckoning with the Lord in our heart of hearts, that's something that needs to happen if we sense that we've grown cool toward him or drifted away from him. Or if we've been religiously involved but actually maybe there's never been heart reality. Well, that is the reckoning that needs to take place.
1: Well, let's continue to look at this. We're in Matthew chapter 15 today. Our message is called The King Who Judges the Heart. Here is Jonathan.
0: You may well be religious. You may well be disciplined in some respects in your way of life. You may be active in serving within the church. But here's the thing, none of that in and of itself is impressive to Jesus in the least. His penetrating gaze looks within, and the question is simply this: is your heart close to the Lord, or is your heart far from the Lord? You see, being religiously observant and active, showing up at every church event with a big Bible under your arm, it is absolutely meaningless if your heart is not devoted to the Lord Jesus. Now, it seems so obvious to say, but how easily you and I deceive ourselves. Jesus reveals, first of all, the hypocritical heart of religion. Next, he reveals the defiling heart of sin. The COVID pandemic has given to all of us a very keen sense of disease and infection and separation and quarantine. We could hardly be more tired of these things if we tried, but it has been so much on our minds and so much a part of our experience. Now, I'd like you to imagine, if you would, someone who is COVID positive but doesn't know it. They've been perhaps cautious about the virus. They go about the city wearing a mask, perhaps wearing gloves, seeking at all times to insulate and protect themselves, avoiding other people, treating others as first and foremost virus vectors, virus carriers, staying away from the crowds, cleaning surfaces, sanitizing hands, refusing to eat anything that doesn't come from a reliable source. But what this person doesn't know at the present time is that they are themselves carrying the virus. And the source of their infection is now found within their personal cocoon. They have placed themselves within a bubble of protection, but the danger is actually found within. It is the essence of worldly religion to think that moral filth and moral defilement is to be found out there somewhere. And my job within worldly religion is to get clean and stay clean by means of rite and ritual. That was the instinct of the religious leaders who confronted Jesus that day. They ignored the wonderful reality of what Jesus was doing and achieving through his ministry, and they were obsessed with defilement that came from outside. And into this confusion, into this inverted thinking, Jesus speaks these words of profound importance, verse 10. And he called the people to him and said to them, "Hear and understand, it is not what goes into the mouth that defiles a person, but what comes out of the mouth. This defiles a person." The conventional thinking of worldly religion, of the religious mind, has it wrong, has it backwards, has it inverted, says Jesus. The disciples then come and tell him that the Pharisees, the religious leaders, they were offended by this, and of course they were, no surprise there. Jesus is taking aim at their system of thought, at their basis of power, through policing these things in the religious community. And Jesus says, in essence, you know, don't worry about it. The Father is going to determine who is the real deal. He will weed out those who are not good plants, not the ones he has planted in his garden. Leave those guys alone. They are blind guides who are leading the blind. When the blind lead the blind, it must end badly. Verse 14, both guide and follower will fall into a pit. That's where worldly religion is heading, not to the heights of heaven, but to the pit of hell. And so Peter says, okay, please explain to us then what you meant. And Jesus does, verse 16. And he said, "Are you also still without understanding? Do you not see that whatever goes into the mouth passes into the stomach and is expelled? But what comes out of the mouth proceeds from the heart, and this defiles a person." You won't become unclean, really unclean, spiritually unclean in the sight of God through touching something in this world, through brushing up against some particular object or eating some particular kind of food. No, true defilement actually comes from the inside. And here's what it looks like, verse 19. "For out of the heart come evil thoughts, murder, adultery, sexual immorality, theft, false witness, slander. These are what defile a person." But to eat with unwashed hands, that doesn't defile anyone. When Jesus looks at you and when Jesus looks at me with his X-ray vision, he doesn't care whether we washed our hands for 20 seconds or 40 seconds with soap and hot water.
4: He doesn't care if we got hold of the sanitizer before lunch. He cares about what's inside. Evil thoughts, plans and plots to do wrong, thoughts of unkindness and of hatred toward other people. He cares about the kind of hatred that actually leads to murder. He cares about adultery, which of course begins in the heart before it ever moves to a place, to a person. He cares about sexual immorality in all its forms, which of course it begins in the imagination. He cares about the unfulfilled material desires that lead to theft, to the scheming jealousies and ambitions and rivalries that lead to false witness and to slander. That's what Jesus cares about. And what had happened among these religious leaders was this. They had so prioritized rite and ritual, so focused on those outward things, that the reality of the heart, the source of true defilement, it had slipped from view, and their religion, it was upside down, backwards, inside out. These religious leaders, teachers of the law of Israel, they had it profoundly wrong, and it's a scandal that they did. But we need to recognize as well how widespread their error is. You see, it is the universal instinct of humanity to see our standing before God as a matter of externalities, as an outward issue rather than an inward issue. You see, if by ceremony I can make my body clean, if by discipline I can make my outward behavior conform, then all will be well. God will look upon me and be pleased and ultimately accept me. But you only operate that way ultimately if you believe that the problem with humanity, the problem with you, and the problem with me is an external problem. But what's Jesus saying here? He's saying that the problem of humanity is not the external problem of dirty hands. It is the internal problem of a filthy heart. And if that's the case, if that's the reality, then the solution is not and cannot be to buy a big bucket of hand sanitizer at Costco down the road. The solution is not a good disinfectant. The solution must be far more radical than that. All the way through the Gospels, all the way through the earthly ministry of Jesus, he is preparing us to understand what he would ultimately achieve at the cross. He is teaching the truth of the cross ahead of time through every interaction, in every lesson, through every miracle. That's what he's doing. And of course, that is precisely what he's doing here. He is showing us that if our problem is internal rather than external, we need a cleansing agent that reaches deep within. And what is the cleansing agent that can reach deep within the human heart? It is nothing less than the blood of Christ shed at Calvary. I don't know if you remember the hymn, more of a chorus, really, that we used to sing in days gone by. It probably fell out of favor because it seemed oversimple. And it was rather repetitive in a way, but it came to mind for me this week as I reflected upon the teaching of Jesus here. Maybe you remember it. I think it puts things rather well. What can wash away my sin? Nothing but the blood of Jesus. What can make me whole again? Nothing but the blood of Jesus. Oh, precious is the flow that makes me white as snow. No other fount I know, nothing but the blood of Jesus. For my pardon, this I see, nothing but the blood of Jesus. For my cleansing, this my plea, nothing but the blood of Jesus. Nothing can for sin atone, nothing but the blood of Jesus. Naught of good that I have done, nothing but the blood of Jesus. This is all my hope and peace, nothing but the blood of Jesus. This is all my righteousness, nothing but the blood of Jesus. Oh, precious is the flow that makes me white as snow. No other fount I know, nothing but the blood of Jesus. You see, religion drives us to wash our hands, to bathe in spiritual water, to cleanse ourselves with ritual and to improve ourselves with regulation. And Jesus says, you've misunderstood the nature of your problem. It's internal. Notice it again. It's devastating what he says, verse 19. For out of the heart come evil thoughts, murder, adultery, sexual immorality, theft, false witness, slander. These are what defile a person. The problem is internal, says Jesus. And so he drives us forward to the cross, the place where he would shed his cleansing blood, the only agent in all the universe that is effective for cleaning the human heart in the sight of a holy God.
1: 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It's all made possible through your generosity. And as you give a financial gift of any amount this month, we want to say thank you by sending you a book that Jonathan has chosen called The Final Lap. It's all about navigating through the transitions of later life.

spirit of criticism. It's a tragedy because they're blind to the true issues. They're showing themselves actually to be spiritual outsiders, outsiders when it comes to the things of God, to the salvation that the Messiah brings. Now that in itself, it is quite shocking. It's tragic. It defies all expectations for religious leaders. But what comes next is now no less shocking, even if it is quite wonderful. Notice how the drama turns. Notice this next encounter, verse 21. And Jesus went away from there and withdrew to the district of Tyre and Sidon. And behold, a Canaanite woman from that region came out and was crying, "Have mercy on me, O Lord, Son of David. My daughter is severely oppressed by a demon." Now just notice with me the details here. They're very significant. This is a woman approaching Jesus in a society where men are so often treated with preference. The previous exchanges here have been with men. Jesus is now in Gentile territory, in Tyre and Sidon. These cities were known as cities of wickedness in the Old Testament. Jesus had spoken of them as examples of wickedness back in Matthew chapter 11. And while he is in this ungodly place, we're told that a Canaanite woman approached him. The Canaanites were the historical enemies of Israel, from whom the Lord took the land of promise to give to his people. And this woman, her daughter has oppression from a demon, deeply unclean. So here we are in the land of wickedness. A Gentile woman descended from the historical enemies of Israel comes to him with a crisis of uncleanness. She's a total outsider. The polar opposite of the religious men who have been hounding Jesus over the hand washing in the previous verses. Now, in the eyes of ritualistic religion, this woman could not have been more unclean if she lived inside a sewage treatment plant. She could not be more spiritually radioactive if she slept on a bunk next to a failed nuclear reactor. She carries an aura of defilement all about her. She glows with spiritual radioactivity. But here is the remarkable thing about her. She comes to Jesus in a way that none of the religious people did. She comes to him not in a spirit of proud criticism, but in humility. "Have mercy on me." That's a different spirit. That's a profoundly different approach. But more than that, she calls upon Jesus as Messiah, King of Israel. "O Lord, Son of David." She's not an Israelite, but she knows that the scriptures promised a king in David's line who would come and redeem and save and rule, a Messiah. And while the religious leaders seem entirely blind to it, she sees it. It's a profoundly different response. Now, the religious people, hearing this woman and seeing who she was, would plug their nose and just walk the other way. And it seems the disciples actually had something of that reaction themselves. They begged Jesus, verse 23, "Send her away, Jesus. Get her out of here." Jesus himself, he sees her heart immediately. But what he does here is interesting. It's striking. He holds back his full response, and he draws out what is there within her heart. His response initially seems chilly, even harsh, but it is calculated to reveal her heart, and that's just what happens next. Her heart is revealed, verse 24. He answered, "I was sent only to the lost sheep of the house of Israel." But she came and she knelt before him, saying, "Lord, help me." And he answered, "It's not right. It's not right to take the children's bread and throw it to the dogs." She said, "Yes, Lord, yet even the dogs eat the crumbs that fall from the master's table." You're right that I'm the Son of David. But as such, I've come to serve Israel. I've got to focus there. I can't take the gifts for the children and give them to the outsiders, to the Gentile dogs as they were known, the unclean ones. Now, these are hard words. What's she going to do? She got angry and offended and demonstrate that she was just an opportunist wanting to see if Jesus would throw a quick miracle her way? Well, what does her response demonstrate? It demonstrates profound humility before Jesus. It shows a changed heart, actually. It shows evidence that she actually believes that Jesus is the Messiah, the Savior with power to heal and power to help, power to intervene, to save. "Give me a crumb, and that's going to be enough for me, Jesus, just a crumb." Her heart has been revealed. A heart of faith is now on display. And so Jesus responds, verse 28, "O woman, great is your faith. Be it done for you as you desire." And her daughter was healed instantly. The healing, saving, restoring power of Jesus is released.

0: when faith is found. When Jesus showed us that the real problem was internal, that defilement comes from the heart, that sin is the issue, when he showed us that, we were left with the question, how then do I access cleansing? That was the question at the end of verse 20. I suggested there that Jesus was driving us forward to the cross, to the cleansing power of his blood. But still the question then remains, how do I access that cleansing, that saving power? Well, the Canaanite woman, she actually provides the answer. She shows us that it is the humble heart of faith that receives from Jesus. You know, her cry, it is actually the model cry of response to Jesus, isn't it? Doesn't get better than this. Have mercy on me, O Lord, Son of David. You'll notice it's not, look at my religion. Take notice of my obedience. Give regard to my good works. None of that. Oh, no. Have mercy on me, O promised Messiah, King, long-awaited Savior in David's line. Have mercy on me. I'm so filthy, I'm radioactive, I get it. I don't deserve a seat at your table, I know. But would you throw me a crumb of your mercy? Would you release your saving power for me? And what does Jesus say? Never in a million years. Insiders only. You're too filthy for me. Out of my way. That's not the ultimate response here, no. Oh woman, great is your faith. Be it done for you as you desire. Some among us here today don't need to be convinced that our problem is an internal one. You don't need to be convinced that your heart is your problem, that contamination flows from within. You know it. And to be honest, you feel filthy in the sight of God. That's where you are today. There will be a number, I'm sure. You have a list of sins, of transgressions, a mile long, and those things, they make you feel unclean. Perhaps something in particular is weighing upon you, some sin. And you know that you need to be made clean. That is the greatest longing of your heart today. If that's you, please see with me the power of Jesus and the readiness of Jesus to respond to anyone, to the outsider who has faith, to respond to the one who calls upon him for mercy, who recognizes him as Lord. Please see with me here the willingness of Jesus to answer the prayer of humble faith. And if you come to him for cleansing, if you ask him for cleansing, here is the promise of the gospel. He will make you clean. That's the invitation for you. That's the assurance for all who come to him in faith. What can wash away my sin? Nothing but the blood of Jesus. Will you come to him? Even today, will you come to him to receive that cleansing? And having come to him, as many of us have, most of us have, will you rest assured today that you have been made clean indeed?
1: 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That's exactly what it sounds like. We're able to be on this station because of your generosity. And as you give a gift of any amount, we want to say thank you by sending you a book called The Final Lap. It's all about navigating the transitions of later life. And Jonathan, who do you think is really going to benefit from reading this book?
0: Well, this book is helping us to think biblically about a number of key transitions in later life. So it helps us think through how to move as believers from the world of work to the world of retirement, then from the time of independency to the time of dependency, and then ultimately from life to death as we approach the finishing line. And for anyone who is in the midst of any of those transitions, in those later stages, those later decades of life, I think this book will be pure gold.
2: There aren't many books actually in the Christian marketplace that help us think biblically about these seasons of life, but we need to be ready for them and we need to think about them and we need help to navigate them well. But there will be others who are supporting parents and grandparents who are perhaps caregivers who need to have a biblical framework and some real encouragement as well for thinking through these things properly and from a biblical perspective. And John is a trusted teacher, a Christian ethicist, a medical doctor as well, and his wisdom is tremendously helpful. I know many have benefited from his teaching over the years, and I'm thrilled that this book is available and that we are able to make it available to listeners here on Encounter the Truth.
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3: On the island of Crete stands an olive tree estimated to be 3,000 years old. Astonishingly, this ancient tree still bears fruit. Which fruit? Olives, of course. Yes, olives are a fruit. What else would it bear? Welcome back to Today in the Word, the daily devotional from your friends at Moody Bible Institute. I'm Donna Leland, honored to be sharing today's reading with you. The same litmus test we apply to false prophets can also be applied to all self-identified followers of Christ. Some are true, but some are false. The latter will be thrown into the fire, that is, sent to hell. They never did possess genuine saving faith. The principle is straightforward. A good tree will bear good fruit, and a bad tree bears bad fruit. This is stated in one verse and repeated for emphasis in the next. It is simply impossible for this not to be true. It cannot not be true. The application is similarly direct. Today in the Word, Jesus says in Matthew 7:20, "By their fruit you will recognize them." In context, "them" means false prophets, but it can also refer to self-professed followers of Christ, given the verses that follow. As mentioned yesterday, fruit means the results of a person's words and actions. We should be careful, though, to see fruit as God does. Too often, we see it in terms of American culture. For example, if a church is growing in numbers or resources, we assume this is godly success. But he doesn't evaluate in such ways. To the Lord, it's all about faithfulness and obedience. If you enjoy these devotionals, we encourage you to share them with your friends. We've made it easy at todayintheword.org. 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
8: When Marines stormed an insurgent safe house in Iraq, they found themselves trapped in a room with a live enemy grenade. In one incredible act of courage and love, their wounded sergeant tucked the grenade under his body and died so others could live. And there's someone who loves you like that. It's Jesus, God's Son, who took the full brunt of the punishment for your sin when he, in the Bible's words, carried our sins in his body on the tree. You need this love. You need the man who died in your place. We'll help you get started with him at 888-NEED-HIM.
9: July 28, 1926 is a pivotal date for those of us at Moody Radio. 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
10: Summertime and the living is easy, especially for kids enjoying summer break. And yet, only a few days into July, on average, that's when the dreaded back-to-school commercials begin to air, striking horror in the hearts of young viewers.

0: That was Jordan Beele with Alana Joelle and a song matching our series perfectly. That was Peace is a Person. And that's true in all places, all cultures, and for all people. Jesus Christ is true peace, and only He can give us that peace which our hearts are longing for. And I love what Steve Richardson said today about how when it comes to the Great Commission, God doesn't only go with us. He's also gone before us. He knows how He's going to reach those who have never heard. And the film we've been talking about is Peace Child, such a powerful reminder of what God can do, of what He is doing today. And so I'd like to invite you to get in touch with Haven and get your DVD copy of Peace Child. It's our way of saying thank you for your gift. This is a classic film, remarkably well made, a joy to watch. Now, as you might imagine, it's a little like Christian National Geographic. There are villagers in grass skirts and not much else. They were cannibals and headhunters before coming to Christ. So some caution is advisable for sensitive viewers, but wait till you see their faces, the real people playing themselves and their joy in Jesus. It's contagious. So I hope you'll come and visit us online, make your gift, and request your copy of Peace Child on DVD. The website is haventoday.org, haventoday.org, or you can call us by phone at 800-65-HAVEN, 800-65-HAVEN. I'm David Wolin. Won't you come back again next time? We'll be keeping it all about Jesus. It's the great story here on Haven Today.
1: 1 Chronicles 7, 20-29 gives an account of the family and descendants of Joseph's son Ephraim. But rather than just a list of names, it also includes anecdotal information. One son and his family were killed by the men of Gath because they wanted their cattle. So Ephraim mourned their death, and his family came to comfort him. During his time of mourning, his wife conceived and bore a child, and they named him Beriah because of the tragedy that had come over their house. Then we come to verse 24. This seems to come out of nowhere. His daughter was Shira, who built both lower and upper Beth-horon and Uzen-Sharon. Then verse 25 continues with names of more sons and male descendants. So what exactly does it mean that Shira built lower and upper Beth-horon and Uzen-Sharon? Bible scholars aren't sure. One thing they agree on is that based on chronological timing, Shira wasn't likely an actual daughter of Ephraim, but was more likely a granddaughter or great-granddaughter. Some attribute the passage to mean literally what it sounds like, that Shira built, rebuilt, or restored the cities, or that she designed the structures and layout. Some scholars think she may have fortified or enlarged existing cities. Some say she may have just received them as an inheritance and her descendants occupied the cities. Regardless of the interpretation, we all can agree that Shira must have been an unusual woman who made a great contribution to her world. I'm Sharon Wilharm, host of All God's Women and author of The Amazing Crab Alley Revival, a Southern historical story about Victorian church ladies. Learn more at allgodswomen.com.
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8: 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Christ's love can't. And he went to the cross. 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
9: Faithfulness. Faithfulness. It's the word of my heart this morning. The faithfulness of God and the faithfulness of saints that have gone before us. Welcome aboard. 100. Oh, goodness sakes. I'm going to get choked up here. 100 years anniversary for Moody Radio today. What do you think, Allie?
6: It's incredible.
9: Yeah.
6: When you, as we've been reflecting just over this last month, the different names and voices and programs and some of the early challenges.
9: Yeah.
6: And yet, here we are, 100 years later, still proclaiming the gospel.
9: It's humbling.
6: Over the airwaves. It's incredibly humbling. It's a simple, simple vision.
9: Yeah. Yeah. It's simple. I mean... How will they know unless they are told?
6: Yeah.
9: And here we are, just proclaiming the good news of Jesus Christ.
6: From that very first broadcast, what was the words? I want you to know him.
9: I want you to know him. Because of the faithfulness of God and the reality that we are really leaning into the faithfulness of great men and women of God for so many years. How could we begin today without giving the good news of Jesus Christ? How could we? I mean, this is the essence of all that we do here. Not just helping people come to faith in Christ, but then to grow and take their next step with Jesus. You know, you may be tuning in. This may be your first day. This is our 100th birthday here at Moody Radio. This may be your first day. Undoubtedly, there are people that have stumbled onto us this morning. Maybe someone told them about us, or they're just scanning the dial.
6: Sure.
9: And here they are. What's the good news, Allie? What's the good news that people need to hear today?
6: You know, you have to start with the bad news. Bad news is that every single one of us was born into sin. That was our condition from the very beginning. So you like to say, born with our backs to God. And apart from intervention, we will spend our entire lives separated from him on this earth and then spend all of eternity separated from him.
9: Yeah.
6: So the good news is that Jesus intervened.
9: Jesus intervened. And the thing that strikes me this morning, and Super Dies here and Young, we're all here. But Super Di, there might be someone listening this morning who just feels like there is no hope for me. And what would you say to them?
8: There absolutely is hope. And don't let that drive you today. Tell it, just get away, Satan, get behind me, because that is so, so far from the truth.
9: Yeah.
8: God wants or has purpose for you. He wants you to live to his fullest that he has for you. And you are so, so loved.
9: Yeah.
8: The thought that there's no hope, get it out.
9: Yeah.
8: Get it out.
9: Young Thunder, there's some listening this morning that wonder, why in the world isn't the gospel working for me?
7: Hmm.
9: I've heard about the good news forever. Why isn't it working for me? And for you, from your perspective, your vantage point, what would you say?
7: Yeah, from my vantage point, I'm not saying this is the guarantee, this is what it is, but this is what it is for me.
9: It's for someone.
7: And it's for someone out there. You know, my experience was that I was going and doing church. I was doing ministry stuff. I was working in ministry. I had done all the Bible school things. And even still, it wasn't working for me. And that's because God was calling me to the real deal instead of fake cultural Christianity, which is what I was living. I believed that Jesus existed, but I never surrendered my life to him. And one day, actually not one day, over a period of 2 years, God convicted me over and over and over again, saying, you don't really have a relationship with me. You've been doing all this stuff, but doing stuff isn't real life.
9: No.
7: And I want you to walk into something different. And so one day I finally crumbled and I said, okay, God, I believe you exist. I believe you died for my sins, just like I did believe that before. But now I'm surrendering as well. And maybe it's time that you surrender. Maybe all the doing good things isn't working for you, because that's not what the gospel is.
9: Yeah. It's really true, isn't it, man?
7: Yeah.
9: Allie, you are a good kid. You were a good kid. Come on.
6: Yeah.
9: Tell us how good you were. I mean, you were checking the boxes, right?
6: Yeah. I mean, I was the teacher's pet. I was the one who never got in trouble, got really good grades, got elected the positions, did all of the things that I thought made you good. And so I had an awareness that there was heaven and hell once that was settled for me. For fear kind of drove me to say, well, I certainly want to try to be as good as I can so that I can stay good with God. The problem was I thought it was kind of about me, about how well I could perform and trying to stay on the right side of whatever that hell heaven divide was. I wanted to keep myself firmly on the side of heaven. The problem is you can't. I couldn't.
9: Yeah.
6: None of us can.
9: Here's the good news. It comes from the very first words of Jesus recorded on a mountainside when he says, blessed are the poor in spirit, for theirs is the kingdom of heaven. What? You mean to tell me that when we are spiritually bankrupt, we're positioned for something tremendous in our lives? Yeah. It's a hard reality, but Allie's right, until you hear the bad news, and that is we are born with our back to God. We're all born in sin. No one's born a child of God, but as many as receive him, to them he gave the right to become children of God. And I don't know, but it might be just you that God's speaking to today. Just you. Just you. Others of you have come to this point of brokenness, and you, with gratitude in your heart, can even be praying for those that are at this threshold of pain in their life. But the good news is, blessed are you when you are spiritually bankrupt. The ability to even see that you're at the bottom of yourself, and it may not look that way on the outside, but you know that you know. Isn't that funny how that works?
6: Yeah.
9: Whew. You know that you know that you need a Savior, and his name is Jesus. And he didn't come to be added to your life. He came to take over completely. And it's not a mandate that leads to some kind of slavery. It leads to freedom, total and complete freedom, a freedom like you've never known, friend. And so the only question is, how do you take hold of that? There's a couple of key elements of authentic faith that changes everything. The good news is that Jesus died for your sins. But in order for that to become a reality, you've got to look at your own life and just conclude, yeah, I'm a sinner. And that means miss the mark. We love to share it here often. It's an archery or a spear throwing term that means the distance between the bullseye and wherever else you hit on that target. The amazing thing about the spiritual life is that we can't hit the bullseye. We can't get it right apart from the shed blood of Jesus Christ who died. And that blood that was shed became the propitiation for your sin, past, oh good, present, yeah, and even future. Spirit of God works in our life in a strange way, powerful way. Right now you are attentive like never before to this good news of Jesus Christ. Friend, admit that you're a sinner, you need a Savior, and repent today and turn your mind, your heart, your soul, everything over to God. Yep, all your strength, all your resources is what strength means. It means the life that you've built. Love the Lord your God with all your heart, soul, mind, and strength. That's in Mark 12, verse 30, and it's a beautiful, beautiful verse. And the only way you can do that is by admitting your sin, that you're a sinner and that you need a Savior, and repent and follow Jesus today. If you've never before surrendered all that you are to Jesus Christ, today is the day. It's a 100th year anniversary for Moody Radio, and it's the first day of new life in Jesus Christ for you. That's awesome. It's a cry of the soul. It's not a patent prayer. We don't have an aisle for you to walk down. We have a God set before you to bow low before. That's what we have for you today. And I appeal to you, friend, give your whole life to Jesus Christ. And if today is the day and you hear the Spirit of God calling you deep within your soul, give it all up to Him. I'm going to pray for you right now. And then Allie's going to give you something, a tool that we love to get those that are brand new in faith, this tool. And I'm asking you to utilize this link today and watch what God can do in your life. Let me pray. Father, thank you that on our 100th birthday, there is a birthday. Wow. There is a birthday that is greater than 100 years. It's new life for someone. And Lord, I give you praise. Now, is this person right now, and I'm speaking to you, is surrendering all they are to you for the very first time. Thank you, Lord, that your yoke is easy and your burden is light. I thank you that old things have gone and new things have come. I thank you that we have been crucified with Christ, and it's no longer we who live, but Christ who lives in us. In the life we now live in the flesh, we live by faith in the Son of God. I praise you for that. Oh God, for this person right now. Oh God, thank you for bringing them here this morning. Thank you for saving them thoroughly by the power of your Holy Spirit, regenerating their hearts and their lives, totally changing them. And we give you thanks today. In Jesus' name, amen. If you have come to grips with the fact that you're a sinner who needs a Savior, and it's a great liberating truth, and that you are repenting, you're changing your mind about the direction of your life and who leads your life, and you're declaring today for the first time in your life that Jesus Christ is Lord. He is the ultimate authority. Welcome to the family. And as you turn and walk this path of faith, oh boy, have we got a resource for him, Allie.
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9: Yeah. In just a little bit, we're going to shout out the last four numbers of your telephone number just to let you know that we see what God is doing in your life. And it will be a great celebration. 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

0: Kate Thompson, that's what the cross is for. The cross is where we die so that we can live. It's where Jesus died and paid the price for your sin. And it's so awesome that you are responding to Jesus today. I'm going to shout out the last four numbers of your telephone number and just tell you, welcome to the family, friend. It's so awesome that God has been so gracious to you this morning. 3900-1112-6242-2306. Shouting out the numbers here of those of you that have surrendered all you are to Jesus Christ this morning. And we're sending you this little new follower packet that's going to help you in your first steps with Jesus. Follow it. Please follow it. And if you're wiping, just I feel prompted of the Spirit that someone's wiping tears out of their eyes, just getting the side of the road. And if you just heard everything that we shared, and maybe even the Spirit of God was busting through that pride, today is the day of salvation. If that is you, just text the word new to 800-555-7898. There's still more here, Allie.
1: Yeah, we're so grateful for each and every one of you texting new this morning.
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1: What a way to start.
0: What a great way to start a 100th birthday here at Moody Radio. Just tremendous. Well, coming up here in a moment, we are going to give you some encouragement for this walk of faith. And we're going to also hear some birthday greetings from voices in the past and even in the present. Hang on.
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0: Yeah, so grateful here. 0054, looks like 3270 and possibly 1727. Those are just those that have come in the last couple of minutes, surrendering all they are to Jesus Christ. And better than us seeing you, God sees, He knows, He cares, and He loves you. And I think we're going to go around the horn here and give a smattering of words of encouragement here, but you need to know this. This God who began this work in you today, He's going to carry it on to completion until the day of Christ Jesus. This is His work. The one who saved you is going to carry you. And He's got the grace to not only save your soul, but to train your life into righteousness. And just buckle up, hang on, you're in for an incredible ride. And just know this, it's all about God from beginning to end. And if you can stay focused on Him, you're going to do laps around some people that have been in Christ a lot of years, because a lot still struggle with this, wondering, is there something I need to do? And yeah, there are things that we do, but it's only out of dependence on God do we walk in diligence. What are your thoughts, Allie, for those new in Jesus?
1: I mean, John 15 comes to mind. We talk about it a lot here on the show, that apart from him, we can do nothing. I mean, it's the
0: whole... Hold it. How much can we do?
1: Nothing.
0: Nothing.
1: So it's the vine and the branches. So if you're not familiar, that Jesus is the vine. We are just a branch. So in the same way that, like, you look at a tree, that branch, as soon as that branch is detached from the tree, that's more familiar for us in the Midwest, certainly, than a vine. But that branch dies off very, very quickly once it's detached from the tree. And so in the same way, when we become disconnected from Christ, we have no power source. There's no life source. So as time goes on, we are going to wither up just like a branch separated from a tree.
0: Yeah. Yeah. Stay close, right?
1: Yes. Stay close. Stay attached. Proximity is important.
0: It's everything. Super Die, what do you say, sister?
9: I go to Philippians 1:6. It's like, to be confident that he who began a good work in you will carry it through. Because I know today is a new day for you and you're thinking, now what do I do next? You're not alone. Stay in prayer, get community, get into the word, but be connected. But he who is in you will carry it through. I promise.
0: Yeah. It's promised in the word. Young Thunder.
10: Yeah, there's a chance that if you were here to listen to the gospel share earlier today, then that means you listen to Moody Radio, and that means you might be reading your Bible before today. You might have been going to church every Sunday, before this decision that you've made today. And that's great, but there's some things that have changed now that are different than they were before. You don't read the Bible just to check a box. You don't read the Bible so that you earn something with God. You read the Bible, like Allie was saying in John 15, to abide in him, to spend time with him. I think of Romans 10:4, where Paul says, "For Christ is the end of the law for righteousness to everyone who believes." We still follow God. We still stay close to him. We still do the things that are of his heart, but we don't do them to earn things.
0: Yeah.
10: We don't earn them so that we can gain righteousness. We do them because we've already gotten righteousness from him.
0: Yeah, it's so good. Yeah, we're with you here, guys. We're on this same path, the path less traveled, and God has an amazing, amazing work that he's ready to do in your life today. You can trust him. God has been faithful here at Moody Radio for 100 years. He's been faithful in lives over those 100 years, and he will be faithful in yours.
1: He's the same yesterday, today, and forever. I mean, he does not change.
0: No. He's unchanging. Father, thank you for these new followers of Jesus today. Soak them in your grace, God. Give them a heart of gladness, we pray in Jesus' name. Amen. Oh.

0: Mixaway.
1: Ryan Stevenson, the Gospel Mixaway. Here's what struck me with Ryan singing that song. The way that the gospel makes is almost the threading of a needle through culture, through the morass of temptation. But it's a defined path, but it's not like a broad path. The way that the gospel makes is not a way that's disconnected from reality. It goes through reality. Isn't that an interesting thing?
2: Okay, so I'm trying to picture what you're saying. So you're saying the way that the gospel makes cuts through, like, explain a little bit more.
1: So the narrow path that Jesus has called us onto is a path that weaves through cultural divides, okay. It weaves through conflict, it weaves through family of origin issues, it cuts a path through temptation, it's not a broad boulevard,
2: right.
1: It's a narrow path, but it makes a way through all this stuff that we're living in, and it takes us to the other side. Wow.
2: And that's the encouragement that... Because it can feel like an impossibility.
1: Yes.
2: It can feel like there are so many obstacles to life. There are so many obstacles to victory. But the gospel does cut through all of it.
1: It's beautiful, isn't it, guys?
3: It's the most beautiful thing in the entire world.
1: How is the gospel carving a path for you, Young Thunder, through stuff that seems, oh, how are we going to get through this today?
3: Yeah, that's a good question. You know, I think that it just comes in the fact that God is leading every moment of my life now. So things that are out of my control, I don't have to be afraid because I'm not responsible for it. Yes, there are things that God calls me to do in the midst of that responsibility he gives me. But the only thing I'm ever responsible for because of the gospel is obedience and not outcomes. I don't have to be afraid of any outcome because I'm not responsible for any outcome.
1: You won't believe this, but that is so funny that you're saying that. Hmm. I'm going to be leading a Devo here today, and I don't want to give you the whole thing, but the Devo that I'm going to be leading is when we're even off air with all the folks from days gone by and current day. But, you know, the interesting thing is the outcomes are what we get to look at, and behind the outcomes is a faith walk of dependence.
3: That's
1: but it.
3: It
1: is God's work.
3: Yep.
1: He's responsible for the outcomes on this path less traveled.
3: He does it all. So that's why when something goes wrong, that you feel like, oh man, I wish this didn't happen, or I wish this went differently. It's not, now I have to do all these things to make all this stuff happen. And whenever it doesn't, I'm an utter failure. That's not an existent, because God says, I've got it. And when you think something's going horribly wrong, I've got a plan in the midst of that too.
1: It's beautiful, man. It's beautiful. So as we're walking this path, you need some music and you need a vision for what's coming. And boy, have we got one that's going to change the tempo around here now, Allie.
2: You want to know what's coming? First, you got to know where we've been. With radio over the last 100 years.
1: Yeah. No, it's beautiful. And when we look back over the past, then we can look ahead and sing along with Toby Mac. We got something great coming. Okay.

0: on my mind.
1: Hello, this is Dr. Tony Evans with The Urban Alternative, and I want to join the chorus of voices wishing Moody a congratulatory 100th birthday. You have stood the test of time, honoring the Lord Jesus Christ, proclaiming the good news of the gospel, and growing people in their faith. You've done it with generosity, kindness, love, commitment, and impact worldwide. And I not only speak for all the people who've been impacted by Moody, but from my own life, I've been impacted because you opened up a door for me when many others closed the door for minorities and African Americans. You opened that door for me, and the rest is history. Because of you, we've been able to touch people around the nation and around the world. So I am personally grateful to celebrate this birthday with you, but I join everybody else in celebrating this 100th birthday with you. May God bless you. May the days ahead be greater than the days gone by. And thank you for loving the Lord, loving His Word, and loving people. Because when those three things come together, you can expect God to bless. So He has blessed you, will bless you, and I'm praying that the blessings will be compounded in the days, months, and years to come. Happy birthday from Tony Evans, the Evans family, the Ministry of the Urban Alternative, and the kingdom of God that has been blessed by your phenomenal ministry. God bless.
2: Thank you to Tony Evans. And it is a big happy birthday here today.
3: Officially, 100 years ago today was the first broadcast here on Moody Radio. So happy anniversary, happy birthday. You are a part of this celebration.
2: It's an amazing celebration. Coming up here in a moment, what did we sound like on that first day 100 years ago today? Hang on.
4: Hi, I'm Johnny Erickson Tata with a word about depression. It's a personal word because I struggle with depression from time to time. Occasionally, I find my emotions growing dark and depressing when I am in a long season of pain. It makes for very short nights of sleep. So, lack of sleep and unrelenting pain, it is a recipe for depression. These seasons make you doubt in the dark everything that you believe to be true in the light. And trust me, depression does not leave without a fight. It is a battle to keep reminding yourself of all the things that you know to be true. You gotta wake up in the morning, put on your boxing gloves, and fight using every Bible verse you know. Like Revelation chapter 21, where Christ says, you can overcome. So, the next time depression tries to take over, fight the good fight. God's Word has the power to change everything, even your depression.
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6: 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Abram could not stay in Ur of the Chaldees or Haran and father a nation in Canaan. 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
2: Yeah, we are looking ahead, looking back, in the middle. 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

0: special guest with us right now, Mark Elfstrand, 14 and a half years in the role of host and executive producer locally here in Chicago of The Morning Ride. And it's 100 years here, Mark. What do you have to say?
1: Well, I first of all want to thank Henry Crowell, who's no longer alive. He was the founder of Quaker Oats, and it was his vision for doing advertising of Quaker Oats that turned him on to the idea of radio and its impact. And he was fundamentally the main voice that got Moody into radio. So a big thank you to Henry Crowell. And he's in heaven today, but God bless him for what he did. And happy birthday to Moody Radio.
0: Yep, happy birthday to Moody Radio, and thank you, Mark Elfstrand. It's awesome what we're doing here today, Allie.
2: It's a big birthday party.
0: This is
2: a really exciting day.
0: Birthday party, and we heard from the past, and now we hear from the present. Maybe one of my favorite all-time songs. It happens to be very contemporary, but boy, this captures the faithfulness of God for 100 years, doesn't it?
2: Yes, this is CeCe Winans, Worthy.
0: Would you give God praise today for what he's doing in your life? Look at the faithfulness of God to Moody Radio, but then look at the faithfulness of God to you, and then give him praise. He's worthy of all of it.

0: Okay, Dr. Joe Stoll with us right now. Now, I just heard word that you'd like to sing Happy Birthday to Moody Radio since we are on the 100th year to the day. Do you have the chops for this, my friend?
1: No, I do, but your producer said I couldn't do it.
0: Oh, my goodness. What's your birthday hope? It's not a wish. What's your birthday hope in Christ Jesus for Moody Radio?
1: That we remain faithful, steady and faithful to the truth of God's world, and the light that comes from Moody Radio in an increasingly dark world, that light would shine more brightly and more effectively than ever before through voices like yours, Carl, and Allie's, and every single aspect of Moody Broadcasting. You know, somewhere, sometime, we ought to have some people ought to stand up with a resounding, rambunctious edition of Happy Birthday to Moody Radio.
0: You know what? We're going to try this as a team. I love throwing curveballs, so we're going to get after it. Oh, Allie's giving me the eyes like, you got to be kidding me. No, we're doing it, Allie. So on a one and a two and a three, happy birthday to you. Sing it out.
2: Happy

0: How about that, Joe? We will not do that again.
1: No, yeah, we're not going to be allowed to do it again.
2: One time only.
1: Sad. Absolutely sad.
0: Oh, love you, Dr. Joe Stoll, everybody. Man, we look down through the ages and through the years, and we see faithfulness everywhere, Allie.
3: Yeah, that, one time only on the singing, though.
0: Yeah, yeah. I'm looking back over our short tenure here compared to the 100 years, and I remember Allie starting here, and I do remember her. I don't know what happened in that first week. We had a little bit of a kind of a dance opportunity or something. And I don't know if you remember that or not, Allie. And Allie absolutely cut it loose with some kind of high school routine that she had learned.
3: You know, I think I remember it was that. It was my first week. There were a lot of nerves. And so I think I was just trying to, you know, dive in head first. So
0: I didn't know you real well, and I thought, wow, this is going to be quite a partnership here. This girl is wired for sound. And then I find out she's a little hesitant to cut it
3: yeah,
0: loose.
3: I think I just was trying to just go all in.
4: It's funny because the longer she was here and the more comfortable she got with us, the more she was like, I don't think I'm going to do that.
3: I know.
0: No, so here's how it went. It kind of came out of the chute crazy that first week.
4: Yeah, exactly.
0: And then, boom, tapered off.
4: Yes.
0: And then it's been doing this steady
4: she
0: build.
4: She has been more willing.
0: It's like
4: lately.
0: A bull market with stocks. That's what it's been ever since.
3: Memorable.
0: What do you say for yourself, Allie?
3: Yeah, I mean, you know, when the Lord opened the door for me to be a part of Moody Radio, it was a shock of all shocks. But the Lord made it clear that this was what he had for me for this season of life. And it's now been almost 9 years as a part of this team. And
0: it's hard to believe.
3: Hard to believe. And we've had so many cool moments. And I think of those Freedom Friday stories and the phone calls. And even just recently, as people shared, man, it's good to be a part of this family.

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1: TWR uses all types of media to distribute Christian programming in over 200 languages. 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And Mariki, a door for ministry opened up for TWR back in 2003, and you're still excited.
2: Something I am very excited about is the pygmies in West Africa. They call them the Baka pygmies of the Central African rainforest. They're known for their short stature and their masterful knowledge of the forest. The pygmies today suffer discrimination, social exclusion. They're abandoned and rejected by the national government. They are treated very badly. They really need to hear that there's a loving God who cares for them. And it was just so wonderful to them that people would come to them and care for them so much that they would give them listener devices with special programs in their language that they can understand.
1: So how did this door open for TWR to be able to give them these media players loaded with Christian content?
2: Another group's missionary efforts to evangelize to the Baka had been largely unsuccessful. And when those missionaries eventually left, this evangelical pastor began visiting the villages and witnessing to the chief, who then gave his life to Christ. And that's where the door was opened for TWR through this pastor to actually come in and distribute the devices to them as well.
1: To learn more about TWR's work in Africa, go to twr.org/footsteps. twr.org/footsteps.
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5: You know, I want to begin this hour where we began the last hour, and it's probably the defining element of Curling Crew. It's as if God knew before the foundations of the world that we'd be here in such a time when an illusion of salvation or a hallucination of salvation can be such a great malady in our spiritual landscape today. It's a 100th birthday, and I want to give you the greatest hope known to mankind. I just want to tell you the greatest news on the planet, and it's amazing. Jesus died to save you from your sins and from yourself. And He came to give you new life and life abundant. And it's an amazing thing because in John 10:10, the thief, he says, comes to steal, kill, and destroy, but I came that you might have life and have it more abundant. And the thief there is often characterized, mischaracterized as Satan. Now, not here to just blow circuits just for the fun of it, but it matters. The thief that Jesus was referring to was not just one thief, but the thieves that would come in to the sheep gate and really mislead sheep. And they were teachers that were twisting the truth, but Jesus was clear with the truth. And the reality is that there are some systems of thought in our Western faith today that want to steal from us life abundant, kill within us the hope of an eternity with God, and destroy that abiding, dependent relationship with God. But Jesus wants to give us life and life abundant. So what was it that these thieves were teaching that was missing the mark? They were teaching an external kind of righteousness. Rules followed. Punch in the list. Check in the box. But Jesus had so much more, didn't he, Allie?
6: Jesus was always concerned about the heart. And we are so wired to fixate on the external, on what we look like. We spend a lot of time on our appearance, on making sure that when we step out the front door in the morning, that we are presentable to the world. That's the primary focus of humankind, is to make the outside look good. But Jesus was very clear, that's not what I'm concerned about. I don't want a cup that's clean on the outside, but filthy on the inside. Yeah. I don't want a whitewashed tomb.
5: Yeah, so this is an invitation today, and this is one that we give you humbly but sincerely. If you come to the point where you realize that what is on the inside needs to be totally renovated and taken over by Jesus Christ, you're at a good point. And there's a lot of you listening who have a history maybe of listening, and we know that there's some of you brand new today. I get that. But here is the hope that we have for you. While we were yet sinners, Christ died for us, not to make our outside of the cup clean, not to make it a whitewashed tomb where everything inside is dead and deteriorating, but that what is on the inside would be made new, alive, changed. And you might say, how does that happen, Carl? I've missed it somewhere along the line. Let me give you the hope of the gospel. The hope of the gospel is that you're a sinner. You say, well, where's the hope in that? The hope is that we were all sinful and we all fall short of the glory of God. All have sinned. All of us have missed the mark, and God wants to make all things new. You know, it's a humbling thing when you come to the crushing end of yourself. My story is one, and I haven't even shared it today, that I was raised in church and thought I was okay with God, thought I had all Jesus had to offer me, and boy, did I have something to learn. Because I was basically driven by this external ethic, and soon that didn't hold up any longer, and so I went out on my own broad path that led to destruction. And if not for the grace of God that reached deep within me and just said, are you done yet? It would have ended tragically, eternally separated from God and missing out on the abundant life that Jesus wants to give me today. And is that you, my friend? It is a day of sobriety when you realize no matter what I've done on the outside, the inside of the cup is filled with sin and needs a Savior. And I praise God that the Spirit of God is showing you that today. It's a beautiful thing when you recognize the problem is me. It's something deeper than I imagined. It's something so much more than what's on the outside. It's on the inside. And today, God is calling you to new life in Jesus Christ. So how did this happen for me? I'll never forget that day on a cold winter, February 11th in Anchorage, Alaska. Jesus just said, are you done yet? And he's asking the same of people today all around the globe from every nation, tribe, and tongue. And so the question I have for you today, are you done yet? Are you exhausted scrubbing the outside of the cup? And is today the day when you are ready to surrender all to Jesus? Here's the good news. While we were yet sinners, Christ died for us, not to change us on the outside, but from the inside out. And some of you have never yet recognized that Jesus wants to save you from yourself. And this faith will not be the result of works, so that no one can boast. It's the work of God from the inside out. And when God does it, it is complete, isn't it, Allie?
6: You can trust that he who begins the good work will complete it until the day of Christ Jesus. So today, take hold of the only thing that is truly life. It only comes through Jesus Christ.
5: Yeah. You know, the beautiful thing is it begins with the recognition of being poor in spirit. Blessed are the poor in spirit, for theirs is the kingdom of heaven. When you're spiritually bankrupt and you may feel like in this moment, I've got nothing, you are strategically positioned for everything that Jesus has. If you will but believe and surrender all that you are to Jesus and declare with your mouth, Jesus is Lord. Today, I am giving Jesus complete and total control of every aspect of my life. Is that you? You've never before repented of your sin, admitted that you are a sinner, you are the problem, and surrendered every square inch of who you are to Jesus, giving him full control to take over your life completely. The dreams that you had for the future and the littering of the past, God wants to take it all, friend, every bit of it. And if that is you today, I'm going to pray for you here in just a moment, and then Allie's going to give you a link to help you in this new walk of faith. I know that the Spirit of God is this powerful. He convicts the world and individuals regarding sin, righteousness, and judgment. God in his grace is revealing to you that you're a sinner who needs a Savior, not to clean up the outside, but to clean you thoroughly from the inside out. Father, thank you. Thank you that your Spirit is on the move this morning, all across North America and beyond. Oh God, this person right now, save them completely through and through. Let them give everything they are finally over to you completely. And God, as they recognize that they're a sinner, show them you're the Savior. And as they surrender all they are and repent and turn and follow Jesus today, God, we thank you that you save completely and thoroughly. And now you will change bit by bit, day by day, to bring this person right now, you, friend, into conformity to the image of Jesus Christ. And we give you thanks in Jesus' name. Amen. It's a moment when you realize I have nothing apart from Christ. He is everything. It's not walking an aisle. It's not lifting a hand in a hair in the air. It's a heart bowed low, and that's you this morning. We want to help you.
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5: Yeah. 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
5: Yeah. And we'll shout out the last four numbers of your numbers straight ahead. This is Terrian.

0: family 1679 and 3263. You are a walking, living, breathing testimony of what God is doing in you. And I know you're just getting your feet under you spiritually, but praise be to God because he called you out of darkness into the light. And it's a beautiful thing to witness this new life in Christ. It's overwhelming, isn't it,
1: Allie? I want to say welcome also to 2257 and 5929, 3263. I think we got you.
0: Yeah, welcome to the family. Great to have you with us. Hey, we got a cool guest popping in here right now. Shauna Beyer is with us. Shauna, you've been listening to what God's been doing here. What's your word for those that are new in Jesus Christ today?
2: Welcome to you. What just happened to you is completely, it's totally real. And the God that you just invited in, he will never leave. He's with you for the long haul. He is the way, the truth, and the life, and he will keep revealing to you moment by moment what the truth is as you walk with him. And just welcome. This is why we do what we do, because we've been so impacted by the love of God that we want you to know who he is. So I'm just excited.
0: Yeah.
1: Shauna, as you reflect on 100 years of radio, you've been around for a couple of those years. What stands out to you as what makes this ministry so special?
2: I think it's the fact that Moody Radio just faithfully keeps proclaiming what is true. If I think in the world that we live in, the world is constantly trying to redefine what truth actually is, and the target keeps moving. And I think we're hardwired to know the truth because we were created to have this relationship with Jesus, like an intimate, personal relationship with Jesus, and he is the truth. And so we're looking for it, and we're trying to find it, and Moody keeps sharing what is true, and the truth matters. And because we're on 24/7, it can hit you in the moments that matter the most. I remember this, it was in January that a listener reached out to me, and he drives truck, and it was his wife that reached out to me, but he drives truck, so he's good. And it was a wintry, blustery day in West Michigan, and he was driving for work, and he sent me the video, and you can hear him listening to Moody Radio as he's driving, and you can see through the windshield, you know, what's going on out in the weather and whatnot. And all of a sudden, it's my voice talking on the radio, but all of a sudden he goes, oh, no, oh, no, no, no, no, no, and then smash, and you hear all this metal smashing. And as I re-listened to the video, what I said as he started to lose control of the vehicle was, I know life can be scary at times, but God is with you, and you can trust him even now.
0: Wow.
2: That's what he was hearing as he was entering into a situation that was literally spinning out of control. And I think it's just a snapshot of what is happening in Moody Radio all day, every day, because everybody's having their moments. Life does spiral, but God is present, and we need to be reminded of the truth. And when it comes to you, because we get to go in people's kitchens. We get to be shotgunning their car on their commute, right? Like, we're there. And God is using Moody Radio to just remind them of his presence.
0: Yeah.
2: And that he's got them.
0: Shauna, thank you. We're so grateful that your voice is here middays and it continues on, and you're an encouragement to so many. My bride tells me all the time, Shauna has exactly the right thing to say at the exact moment.
1: When life is spinning out of control, wow, what a story.
0: What a story.

0: Coming up here, more birthday greetings. Matter of fact, we might have one from Susie Larson. 100 years today. 100 years today.
1: Hey, I'm Brant, and her name is Sherry.
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0: Well, we've got some birthday greetings, and sometimes you got to set them up a little bit here.
9: Yeah,
0: Ellie.
9: Susie Larson has some birthday wishes, maybe in song.
10: Happy birthday to you. Happy birthday to you. Happy birthday, dear Moody. Happy birthday to you. Lord God, I bless this amazing ministry. I pray you breathe on it a fresh wind of faith. I pray you bless everybody behind the microphone, everybody working behind the scenes, and especially bless the listeners, God. I pray you bring each and every one of them into a new place and space of faith, of joy, of purpose, and of calling. Lord Jesus, you said you came to destroy the works of the devil. So I pray, God, as these dear people do this great kingdom ministry, the enemy's plans would fall apart, and your plans, dear God, would be a established on the earth because of Moody Radio. In the name of Jesus, I pray. Amen.
0: Amen. And not to look past today too much, but I do want to tell you tomorrow we're going to have one of your favorites in here, Susie Larson.
9: Yes.
0: And what a rich woman of faith.
9: Yes. Every time we hear from her, it is just so, so rich.
0: It's a different day today, 100th birthday today, and with us right now in studio, Wes Ward. He is the Vice President of Moody Global Media. What strikes you on our 100th birthday here, young man?
11: I'll tell you, it is a humbling moment,
0: it
11: right?
0: It is, isn't it?
11: Why us? Why did we get to be here on the 100th birthday?
0: Right.
11: This morning I was thinking about one of our long-standing employees, David Woodworth.
0: Yes.
11: David has been here four of the 10 decades.
9: Oh, wow.
11: Amazing to think about his faithfulness. And so when you, you know, obviously part of my job is to look forward and how will we reach more people with the timeless truth of Jesus and his love. But you do that by looking back, and you're inspired by people, everyday men and women who are just faithful in the trenches every single day over these last 10 decades. It's an amazing but humbling moment.
0: Well, Allie's big on this one, so we need a story from him, don't we?
9: Yeah, when you think about your years at Moody Radio, what's a story that stands out for you that's kind of your, this is why we do what we do?
11: Yeah, you know, it's funny. I'll go back to Wes Ward in college. So in 1986, I got started in radio. So this is my 40th year in ministry. I started when I was 16 years old. And then a Moody radio station came to town the next year, and I got employed there. Got to get on FM radio, and it was amazing. But then the next year, they brought a broadcast here to my town in Wichita Falls, Texas. Saturday Night Alive with Ron Hutchcraft.
0: Oh, my.
9: Oh boy.
0: He's going to be on with this here.
11: Okay, so this was, and there was a new artist. His name was Stephen Curtis Chapman.
0: The new artist!
11: And my job was to drive him around with my then girlfriend, now wife, Carrie. And so but here's the cool thing. We did this Moody broadcast. It was broadcast to the nation. Teens. In the auditorium, we had 2,000 students from the area. The gospel was given, and in 1988, 83 kids came to know Christ. And I saw the power of God using this medium of radio through this person, Ron Hutchcraft, and that was in 1988. So I've been close to the Moody story for about 40 years myself.
9: Wow.
11: And I'm so grateful that there's a lot of personal stories about, for me, being in a studio and college, listening to Moody Radio, things like Primetime America. I was on the air during the afternoon show, and just being inspired to take my next step with Jesus and to be missional and live sent wherever I am. So I never thought in Wichita Falls 40 years ago that I would end up in Chicago 40 years later doing
0: this. And
11: here
0: you are.
11: Yeah.
0: Well, we are so thrilled that you're here, young man.
11: Well, let's continue to pray, right? The hero of this story is God.
0: Yeah.
11: And that's my main message throughout this day and this 100th year. And he wants us to keep going. Yeah. Time is short. People need Jesus.
0: Wes Ward, good man.
9: Excellent. Excellent to have him in the studio, Vice President of Moody Global Media.
0: Yeah. Celebrating 100 years today. We're so grateful you can be with us, because this is your show, Boom Crew, and we love you. Jamie McDonald here.

0: Good morning. You're listening to Carl and Crew. Let's get you updated with a couple quick headlines this morning. Oil prices continue falling amid a pause in fighting in the Middle East. Brent crude is sitting just over $85 a barrel, and West Texas Intermediate crude is hovering over $80 a barrel. Tehran has denied agreeing to a 10-day ceasefire, but there has been a pause in hostilities for a few days now. The fighting has put a dramatic strain on shipping through the Strait of Hormuz, which is where 20% of the world's oil flowed through before the war began. Passages through the waterway have grinded to a complete standstill at times during the conflict, as both nations have enacted blockade policies at times since the conflict began. Johnson & Johnson is offering a multi-billion dollar settlement to resolve thousands of lawsuits tied to claims that its talcum powder products caused ovarian cancer. The company says the proposed $5.5 billion deal would cover about 76,000 remaining claims and bring an end to years of litigation. Johnson & Johnson continues to deny its products caused cancer, saying the claims lack scientific support, but says the settlement would allow the company to move forward. The agreement still requires approval and participation from most remaining claimants. I'm Jonathan, and that is your update.
1: So we come off the headlines, and I'm listening to Jonathan talk about oil prices and lawsuits, and then, boop, up pops the head of the gospel of Jesus Christ in the middle of it all. And that's what Amen. We've been doing for 100 years here. I mean, the news goes on, the story's changing, boop, here comes the gospel.
2: And aren't you grateful for that?
1: Oh, my goodness.
2: I mean, because imagine if all you had was just the headlines.
0: Yep.
2: Is it a good day? Is it a bad day?
1: I'm done. By the way, I need you to know something. For a season.
0: That's good.
1: My wife and I are totally, for a season, we're just done with the news.
0: I feel like I should now, and I actually kind of feel like I should end every newscast with this now.
1: Which is,
0: you know, that's your update and God still reigns. And then just go. Because
1: that's what we need to do.
2: That's fair.
1: We might want to do that.
0: I actually think so, because what we're talking about here, and I thought of this when you said, and up pops the hope of the gospel, because that is what we do here. And it does get tiring sometimes just to read the depressing headlines. Like, you know, hey, there's a bunch of people suffering over in Iran, but all we're worried about is oil prices. And, you know, and there's all these things that cause cancer, and people are suing each other, and it's not fun, and it's like, and God still reigns.
1: Yeah, he still reigns. By the way, there is one good news story that I saw. Some 16-year-old lifeguard, did you see this thing, pulled this kid out of the surf? You see that?
0: Where was that at?
1: I don't even know where it was, but it was, I think
2: Santa
1: it was.
2: Santa Cruz, I think?
1: Yeah, it was Southern
3: Cal.
1: Something
3: like that. Yeah.
1: It was Southern Cal, and this kid, I mean, this was a serious surf. This was not like, oh, went out and saved a guy. This was a pounding surf.
2: And they got taken under
1: multiple times.
2: Yeah. And then you see both of them disappear. And then fights his way through, and he's still holding on to this kid. Wow. Unbelievable.
1: Yeah, he had what's called a gorilla grip on him, and he didn't let him go and saved this kid's life. And then you see at the end of this thing, there's some spectators. The guy was shooting this thing with his video camera, with his phone. Then there's this big cheer on the beach of people just saying, wow, a life was saved. So there are those stories.
0: There are good stories.
1: But they never make it into your news feed.
0: No one ever tells me about them on my news feed.
1: Oh, boy. You know, what a day we're having, and what a perfect guy to bring in. Talk about a clear communicator of the gospel with a tremendous accent as well. Colin Smith, teaching host of Open the Bible, senior pastor emeritus of The Orchard, multiple campuses here in Chicagoland. He's an author and a speaker, and he's with us right now. Colin, you look back over 100 years. What does God impress upon your heart this morning?
4: Well, I hasten to add, I can't look back over 100 years.
1: No, I'm not asking you to look back over your life, 100 years of radio. Boy, but did I step in it there, guys.
2: Since you're over 100 years old, Pastor Colin.
1: Yeah. How was that?

0: first episode of Moody Radio.
1: I got over 100. Now, come on.
0: Yeah.
1: I tell you, what an amazing birthday you're celebrating. I mean, this is fantastic. It really is. And to think that Moody Radio would have started in 1926. I mean, that is mind-blowing to me.
0: Yes.
1: And then to think all these years, there has been faithfulness to the gospel of the Lord Jesus Christ. And I just love the way that you said that a moment ago, Carl, because that to me is the single most significant thing. Paul says in Colossians, we proclaim him. And it's the fact that Christ is exalted. I think sometimes people have a sense that Christianity is just any reference to God in general. And it's more than that. The world is full of religion. And other religions offer a way of life. They can offer an ethic. They can offer spiritual disciplines. In Christianity, there's a person, Jesus Christ. And it's all about who he is and what he's done and what he's able to do for people who will come to him and believe in him. And we proclaim the unique glory of the Lord Jesus Christ, because it's in his face that we see the glory of God.
0: Amen.
1: And that's been happening on Moody for 100 years. It's marvelous.
2: Pastor Colin Smith, our guest right now, give us a story of how you've seen God used the ministry that he's allowed you to steward, open the Bible. How has God used that through Christian radio to impact a life? Something come to mind for you?
1: Well, I mean, if I just tell you the most recent one would be from last Sunday, preaching in a church, and met a person I've never met before. Big guy, would have been about 50 years old, and tells me that he was homeless, that he had been given a tract, that he had begun to seek after Christ, had begun to listen to Open the Bible on the radio. That had reshaped his life, is now baptized. He now leads a reggae band and is proclaiming Christ himself and has a wonderful family. So this happened about 10 years ago. I met him for the first time, and he said, I just want to thank you. This is what the Word of God does. It drip feeds into people's lives. And there are people who are hungry and are looking, and they find Moody on the dial, they find the truth, they find Christ, and Christ changes their lives. It's a wonderful thing.
0: Yeah, it is beautiful. Colin, there's been a lot of change over 100 years, and I think the thing that we've been struck by is how the gospel can pop up its head in the middle of storms, in the middle of national disasters, through world wars, and it is still changing lives. I think there's a move afoot to try to make the gospel relevant of sorts, and that's impossible because the gospel is relevant. Pour out your heart about the unchanging Word of God.
1: Yeah, well, you know, as you say that, Carl, what comes to mind is a verse in Hebrews where we're told that everything will be shaken, so that which cannot be shaken will remain. And you think of what's been shaken in 100 years, going back to the Second World War and all the events and traumas that the world has gone through and continues to go through. And the world never changes in its essence. It's inherently unstable, apart from the grace of God that holds it together. But the one thing that can never be shaken is the promises of God to us in and through the Lord Jesus Christ. And Christian believers have trusted that not only for 100 years, but throughout history. And we can trust the promise of God today. All things around us will be shaken. Every created thing will be shaken. But what God has given to us in Christ will never be shaken.
0: Amen.
1: And I will never leave you. I will never forsake you. And we can trust him with everything.
2: Pastor Colin Smith, host of Open the Bible, thank you so much for sharing part of our birthday with us. And thank you for your contribution here to Moody Radio.
0: Yeah, we so love Colin Smith.

0: Matthew West, it's all of God's goodness and faithfulness. It's Carl and crew here, and boy, are we in a momentous time. The 100-year birthday today, Allie.
1: We've been celebrating all morning with voices from the past and the present. Nancy Turner, former midday host for WMBI, joining us now. Nancy, your voice, how many years did you spend on Moody Radio?
2: I think it was like 15 years at least.
0: It's so awesome. You know, Nance, I got to tell you, I haven't spoken with you in a while here. It's so good to have you here. I just want to cheer for you. Your authenticity is so inspiring. What you see is what you get with Nancy, right, Nance?
2: So true.
0: How has God worked in your life here lately? Because he's still working, isn't he, Nance?
2: Always, every day, every minute, every breath that's closer than my breath, he is with me and instructing me, informing me, and revealing his beauty to me every day, which is what I loved to do on the radio when I was with Moody. I mean, all the years that I got to open my heart to the listeners. Can I tell you one of my favorite stories?
0: Yes.
2: I mean, this was one of the things that I got to do among many, many wonderful things in Studio B and the green room and all of that. But it was the day we had our marvelous Christmas podcast with Stephen Curtis Chapman. And we invited all the listeners to come and be with us. And we had a celebration of joy. I mean, the room was electric with love for the Lord, love for Stephen. It was just a big love happening. And, you know, being a child of the 60s, I can say, okay, it was a happening. Like, it was wonderful. It was wonderful. And I think the main stories of my career at Moody were about our listeners. I felt like every day I was speaking to one person. And that one person was you, dear listener. That one person was you. Whoever's listening today, just know that I've held you in my heart. You have been a part of my life, a major part of my life. I hope that I brought joy to you. And now, as we celebrate the 100 years of Moody, what could be on the horizon, Carl? What do you think?
0: Oh, the beauty of the way God works is that we don't know, but we know this. Because of his faithfulness and his promises, it will be extraordinary. It will be different, but it will be life transformational. Nancy Turner, we love you, sister.
1: Thank you so much,
2: you.
1: Nancy.
2: Love you. Yay. Happy birthday, Moody.
0: Yes. Oh, my goodness. What a joy. Hang on. More surprise guests popping in here straight ahead.
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0: Well, some guests that we bring in here, we have to encourage them. Bring some life. Bring some vitality. Don't be too chill, because that's kind of your nature. And then there's other guests that you don't need to say that at all.
1: Not at all.
0: Look who's here.
1: Look who's back. We have a familiar voice in the studio with us right now. Before it was Carl and Crew, it was Carl and June. Our Chicago area listeners, we are welcoming back Junie Felix.
11: And I am indeed welcomed. It's so great to be here with you guys. Oh my gosh.
0: This is so great. So give us a fresh story of what God's doing in your life.
11: Oh, so much, Carl. So many fresh stories. Just, you know, you never expect what God is going to do. Just throw that away. There's no expectations. Just let God lead the way. And my life is what some of the nerds would call chaotic good. So I've got so much going on right now that's just all God. And it's just amazing that he's brought me back here for the birthday celebration. And Moody Radio has been such an enormous part of my life. I mean, when I started with Moody, guys, I was like, when Jonathan started, I was a baby. You know, I was like, yeah. I was a baby when I did my first share with Moody. I was like 24 and a half years old and just never could have imagined that the Lord would invite me to go on this journey with Moody Radio. So yeah, to be a part of the celebration, I think that's my biggest headline right now, because Moody Radio has really been such a big part of my life. I literally grew up serving with my family here at Moody Radio, with our listeners, with everyone on the air. Carl, you know, I wasn't raised in anything nearly close to being raised in the church or in any level of faith. So I was assimilated into the faith in my early 20s. And then shortly after that, the Lord put me on the air and had me telling people all over the world that Jesus Christ is the way, the truth, and the life. And he really is the best news of all, every single moment of every single day. And that never, ever, ever gets old.
0: Yeah.
1: When you think about how you grew up here at Moody Radio, how God used this ministry as you were pouring out to listeners and helping to impact their life, your own life was being shaped and formed as it is for all of us. What stands out to you most from your time here?
11: Oh, just watching God work. One of my favorite stories to share is how some years back, me and Ray Hashley, maybe folks have heard his voice on the air before, but we went to Mongolia. And while we were there just for that short time, we came back and we were fundraising for the station there with Far East Broadcasting. And there was one testimony that really stayed with me, caught my heart. And so I continued to invite listeners into that journey. And it was of Batseg and her husband. There were no libraries in their community, so many problems. And she just wanted to open a library for children. And so Moody Radio, our listeners, they partnered with us, and now she's been able to grow that one first library that she opened after we visited into 10 libraries Mongolia. And so children are able to come and gather and, you know, learn what unconditional love is. That's how they celebrate it, Mongolia Unconditional Love Day, every Christmas. But yeah, just that one of my favorite stories is watching how God does. He really does take what we have, the small little things that we have, and grow them into something so much greater. The impact has been so beautiful all over the world, but right here in Chicagoland, through partnering with Pray Chicago and Pray Naperville and all the ministries where we go out into the communities and we serve and we offer hope and joy and love. That's always the best part, is seeing God at work through this ministry.
1: Yeah.
0: I want you to give a listener some hope here, and let me tell you how. The joy of the Lord is our strength.
11: Oh, yeah.
0: But you have, from childhood, without rehashing, a lot of challenges and heartache that you were raised in.
11: Yeah.
0: You have every reason to not have joy. To the person out there that has every earthly reason to not have joy, but in Christ we can. What do you say to them, Junie?
11: Well, my older sister, Taruko, my heritage on my mother's side is Japanese, so Taruko is my older sister. She tells people, our childhood was so bad, my sister got a book deal. Yeah. So,
1: wow.
11: And I didn't even ask for it. But yeah, it was terrible. It was rough. So if you're like me and you are at a place in your journey where you're thinking, oh, God loves me, what in the world does that mean? You have no idea what love is. I remember when I first started attending church and the pastors would say over and over again, God wants to use you. Now, when you're a trauma survivor at the level that I know, when you hear that, you think, okay, God wants to use me, tell him to take a number and get in line.
0: Right.
11: So when I came into the knowledge of Christ and realized that I had not just some worth, I went from thinking I had no worth in this world to knowing that I'm a beloved and blessed and beautiful child of the King. And you know what? I just chose to believe. And so that was my big news. Most of my career, I never talked about my trauma. My headline has always been, God is good, and you were made for love, by love, to be loved forever. And that's the best news of all, and it will never change.
0: Wow. Junie Felix, everybody. Oh, it's good to have her in for this 100th year birthday celebration. Yeah. Junie, we love you. My bride and I, we are so grateful for your presence in our life, and we're thankful that you could duck in here this morning.
11: I adore the awesome Claussens. Now, I know you guys don't like to sing, but I got to leave with happy birthday to
0: there
11: you.
0: There we go.
11: Happy birthday, Moody. Have a great day.
0: Thank you.

0: Dr. Tony Evans says God's grace isn't an escape from life's burdens, but it radically changes the way you deal with them. He'll share two examples with us today as we spend 2 minutes with Tony.
1: Well, you're in the airport. You're going from this gate to this gate, and you got to catch a plane, and you got to catch a plane, and you're walking, and you're walking, and you're walking, and you get tired because it's a long way to the gate, and you're walking, and you're walking, and then you come on a moving sidewalk. A moving sidewalk. Well, you still can walk on the moving sidewalk, but there is something underneath you giving you new strength even though you're doing the walking. Even though you're moving, there is something burying you, carrying you along, easing the steps. So it doesn't change the fact that you got to walk from this gate to this gate, but it changes the nature of the walk because it's gliding you where you had to use all your own strength before, or where you're carrying a suitcase with wheels. See, without wheels, you're carrying the suitcase is heavy because you got a lot of stuff in it. But once you, because I did this one time, I was carrying two suitcases, I was heavy, sweat was breaking out, and the guy asked me, doesn't that have wheels? And I said, oh. I put it down and began to roll it. Guess what? The weight didn't change. Same stuff was in the suitcase. I wasn't getting weary like I was, because grace gives you wheels. Even if it doesn't change the load.
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5: 100 years ago today.
4: Today. You know, there are different distinctives with each season, and we are in a season when we want to keep the good news front and center. We know that the hallucination of salvation is real. You can see something in yourself that isn't there.
5: Right.
4: And there's this vast swath, and maybe you're coming here today, and you're here at a birthday celebration. Maybe you've never been here before. You've been here a short time. There's an unreached people group, and they are with us today in America. I would estimate, just based on some of the polling and data points that we have, maybe as many as 60% of Americans have never had a fair shot at the gospel. And to know what Jesus really came to do. Boy, have we got a guy coming in right now who can help us with that, don't we, Junior? I called her Judy because Judy was just in. Don't we, Allie? Isn't that funny?
5: Yeah.
4: My goodness, I just had Judy Felix in here, and I'm looking at Allie, and I go, isn't that right,
5: no,
4: Allie?
5: I mean, the opportunity that we have to be able to tell you the good news.
4: Yeah.
5: That you don't have to live a life of trying to make yourself good enough.
4: No.
5: You can't.
4: You can't. Dr. Crawford Loritz is with us right now. Crawford, happy birthday to Moody Radio, but boy, what a joy we have here today to share the gospel, and I just want you to jump right into it. Would you, my friend?
8: Oh, yes. I'd be delighted to. You know, it is a longing of every single person. We were born to have a relationship with God. And that relationship, although at the very beginning was established, we sinned, and sin has contaminated all of humanity. And that is the essence of our struggle. But the great news is that God sent his son. And I think of that great verse in John chapter 1, verse 29, behold the Lamb of God who comes to take away the sin of the world. And so Jesus died on the cross in our place and for our sin. He paid the price, and there's nothing that we have to do other than just turn to him by faith and believe that he paid the price for our sin. He rose again on the third day, and he offers this free gift of salvation that delivers us from the penalty of sin, and even works on breaking, it broke the power of sin, and one day it will break the very presence of sin. But no matter where you are right now, if you're sensing an estrangement from God, if you're sensing that you're overwhelmed, if you keep asking yourself, how come it's taking me so long to get better, the hope has been secured for you. You can turn from yourself to a Savior, a perfect Savior who died on the cross in your place and for your sin, in my place and for my sin. And he's ready and willing to forgive us, pour out his love on us, and give us a new life.
4: Dr. Crawford Loritz, our guest right now, and this is the most important thing we can do on a 100th birthday, is proclaim the good news. Mm. Crawford, over the years, you've seen people, and there might be some bumping up against, it can be pride, it can be a religious spirit. There's so many things that can hold us back. What do you say to the person, and what have you seen that holds people back from surrendering all to Jesus Christ?
8: Well, Carl, I think you just said it in your description. I think it's pride. It's pride is deceptive, and it can make you delay what you really need. You keep telling yourself, "Well, I can do this. I can do this." But let me ask you, have you done it so far?
4: Yeah.
8: I mean, have you experienced the release of guilt? Has there been real transformation in your life? You can renovate your life. You can reform your life. But has there been real transformation, freedom, cleansing, a sense of oneness with God? And it's that pride that says, no, you don't have to do that. Nah, you can just add a little bit of Jesus to your life. You're okay. And it's only when we come to that point in our lives where we realize that, no, I'm not okay. But there's one that will make me eternally right. And so, but you've got to face down your pride and embrace the reality that we need someone different, someone greater than myself, and that someone else is Jesus.
4: Amen. Someone's being released from the bondage of pride right now in this moment. Mm. I just know it. Mm. And my friend, you might have been in church for a lot of years, but today is a day of salvation.
8: Yes.
4: Yeah, it's a 100th birthday here, and Moody Radio has been faithful with the good news. And I love what you always say, Allie. We can't know the good news until we know the tough news.
5: Yeah.
4: And that is that we're under the curse of sin and death, aren't we, sister?
5: But because of Jesus, we don't have to stay there. You don't have to stay there.
4: Yeah. Mm-hmm. And by the power of the Spirit right now, many of you are right now declaring Jesus Christ is Lord with your mouth. I want you to say it wherever you are. He is now today the Lord of my life, meaning he is the highest authority and with integrity, friend, wherever you are, in your car, on a path, in your office, at home, in a kitchen. Can you say today for the first time in your life, Jesus is Lord. He is my highest authority. And what's happening right now, by the power of the Spirit, he's regenerating you from the inside out. He's making you new. The old is gone, the new has come in this instant. Mm-hmm. That's the miracle of the gospel. Mm-hmm. He is changing everything. And you have been now crucified with Christ. Here's the amazing truth, friend. It's no longer you who lives, but Christ who lives in you. And the life you're going to live in the flesh, moving forward, this life in this earth and all the obstacles and challenges that you'll face, you live by faith in the Son of God who loved you and gave his life up for you. And wherever you are right now, if this is the cry of your soul, there's no aisle to walk down. There's no music playing in the background. It's just the voice of God reaching into the deepest part of your soul saying, today is your day of salvation. And you are repenting of your sin. You recognize I am the problem, and you recognize Jesus is the answer. And today you're turning your entire life. It's a metamorphosis. It's a changing of your mind. It's changing of your direction. You're leaving the broad path onto the narrow path that leads to life abundant. And if this is you today, friend, Crawford is going to pray for you in just a moment. But I'm asking you right now to take a resource that we have. And we're here to help you in your first steps with Jesus. Wherever you are, I just urge you, get to the side of the road, get to a safe place, and pull out your phone. Just right now, I'm going to give you a moment to get that phone ready, and here we go. I want you to text the word new and follow this link. We're going to get a new Bible. Some of you might say, I have a Bible. Not now that you're in Christ, you got a new Bible. And we're going to give you an opportunity to connect with someone who can encourage you in the Lord. And I'm asking you to grab this link, and this is how you do it. Text the word new right now, new, one word new, to 800-555-7898. One word new to 800-555-7898. I'll say it again. Some of you are trying to hit buttons through tears. God sees those tears. Those are tears of the shame of the past is leaving and the joy of the Lord is now arrived. And he's made you new today. Text the word new to 800-555-7898. Crawford Loritz is here. It's 100th birthday. And I just ask you, Crawford, would you pray for this one who is now surrendered to Jesus Christ today?
8: Holy Father, thank you for the hope of the gospel. And thank you that so many have found hope, we believe, just now. And Lord, we pray in the name of your Son that you will give them the assurance in their soul that now they are daughters and sons of God, that they belong to you. Lord, I also pray that they will follow through, Lord, in this decision known to others who can help them, and that they will text them and that they will respond, Lord. I pray that you'll give them a sense of your presence, give them peace, give them encouragement, Father. I pray, Lord Jesus, that they will have the rock-solid assurance
4: yes.
8: that Jesus has stepped into their lives and their sins have been forgiven, and that they're new in you, that they have what they have been longing for, and that is the everlasting Son of God. Thank you, Lord Jesus, for what you will do in Jesus' name. Amen.
4: Amen. I'm just going to shout out the last four numbers of those of you responding just to say to you, we see what God is doing in you. Someone sees what God is doing in you. 22-89-04-92-76-10-92-82-94-41-82-75-28-26-61-20-63-66. Welcome to the family. 14-38-91-31-34-19-74-14-0204. If you're responding and you're just getting your phone, we're still here for you. If today is the day of salvation, you are breaking through the pride of your soul and you're finding Jesus with arms open wide saying, come to me, all who are weary and heavy laden. I'm going to give you rest, and you're finding salvation in Christ today. This is a new day for you. Just text the word new to 800-555-7898. What a great harvest.
5: Unbelievable. And so many of you texting us for the very, very first time. Don't know if you are new to us or you've been listening for a while, just never texted. Welcome.
4: Welcome to the family. A lot of first-time texters here. This is the right thing to do on 100th birthday at Moody Radio. Is that right, Crawford?
8: Amen. Nothing's better than this, my friend. Hallelujah. What a great Savior.
4: What a great Savior. I want to thank you for being a continued voice of hope. I want to thank you that you are being used of God to proclaim truth so boldly, Crawford. And from the bottom of our heart, all of us on our team, we all want to say we love you and we're grateful for you, my friend.
8: The feeling is profoundly mutual, my brother. So blessings on you. Thank you for this opportunity. Amen.
4: Amen. What a great day we're having here, Allie.
5: Man, this is a great way to celebrate a birthday.
4: This is New Jonathan birth. Jonathan Traylor. It's called The Table. Welcome to The Table, 8824 and 6702.

0: Jonathan Traylor, and welcome to the table. And I just want to say welcome 6702 and 8824, along with scores of others who have surrendered their lives to Christ today. Dr. Tim Sisk is with us here on Carl and Crew, celebrating 100 years today. He's the MBI Provost and Senior Vice President of MBI. He's been an interim president until, well, we've got a new president coming in here soon, don't we?
1: We sure do. August 17th.
0: Oh, Tim, you look back. You can't see the whole 100 years, but you see a chunk of it. What strikes you with our 100th year anniversary today?
1: You know, Carl, when you think about 100 years, you think about 36,500 days. That takes us through the Great Depression, through Hitler and Holocaust, through World War II, through the Korean War, through 9/11, through a global pandemic. But day in and day out, Moody Radio has been there broadcasting the gospel of Jesus Christ and teaching the Word of God. And that's an incredible legacy to think about. But we're not just thinking about 100 years in the past. We're thinking about the future as well. What does God have for Moody Radio as we continue to proclaim the gospel and teach the Word of God?
0: Yeah. As you look to the future, what do you believe God has in store for Moody Radio, Moody Bible Institute, the broader Moody family?
1: I think part of it is for us just to remain faithful to what we've been doing for 140 years with Moody Bible Institute as a whole, but 100 years is Moody Radio, that we keep doing what we're doing. We keep focusing on the gospel. We keep teaching the Word of God. And what I love about it is it's that fact that we are coming alongside of men and women who are alone. Maybe there are widows who are crying themselves to bed at night, elderly people who are alone, people who are driving in their cars, but we're coming alongside of them with God's hope, and we do that on a faithful basis. I think God will continue to bless that, whether that's through radio or through podcasts or through some other media that we don't even know about yet.
0: Yeah. Yeah, and there's a lot of people who get it. They listen. They're part of the Boom Crew here in the morning show. They listen to other day parts throughout the day. They've been encouraged in the middle of the night. And there's been a wondering, is Moody going to get weak in the knees around the core tenets of faith? And the answer is no, we're standing strong, aren't we, Tim?
1: Absolutely. We are dedicated to that. We only hire people who are dedicated to that, and we will continue to focus in on that.
0: You know, it strikes me that humility and brokenness is the most qualifying attribute for anyone on radio, in the classrooms. Speak to that for a moment, Tim.
1: Yeah, we all come with our own weaknesses, but we find hope and strength in Christ. We find his mercy and his forgiveness there. And as we cry out from our own weakness, God meets us wherever we are. We are the prodigal children that God welcomes home with his open arms, and we are always welcome to the Father. And that's what I love about the gospel of Jesus Christ.
0: Dr. Tim Sisk, would you pray today that God would strengthen us in this day of need? Boy, there's need all around us to remain faithful. Would you pray that?
1: I would be honored to. Father, I thank you for 100 years of history, 36,500 days. Thank you for the on-air folks, for the engineers, for the producers, for the men and women who drive the technology that allow us to do this. Thank you for the listeners. Thank you for the donors who faithfully give that make it possible for us to be on air. Father, you have been so good to us for 100 years. And we commit ourselves to continuing to lift up the name of Jesus, to bring glory to God, to faithfully proclaim Christ and his word.

0: God, would you strengthen us to do that? Would you help us to remain faithful through the years that are ahead of us? In Christ's name we pray. Amen.
1: Amen. Dr. Tim Sisk, thank you for stopping in this morning.
0: Thank you.
1: Very appreciated. Coming up here in a moment, oh, voices, some you haven't heard in a while, some very familiar. Special guest, Dr. Ron Hutchcraft, straight ahead.
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1: Oh, he's a ball of fire, and I love him. Ron Hutchcraft, Ron Hutchcraft Ministries, co-founded on Eagle's Wings. He's author, speaker, evangelist, great man of God, and he's an alumnus here, and he's with us right now. Ron, good morning and happy birthday, my friend.
11: Good morning, Carl. Good morning, Allie. You know, I don't get invited to many parties, so this is very special.
12: It is 100 years we are celebrating today. Tell us, as you
11: were... Not you.
12: Moody Radio, you are not 100, Ron Hutchcraft. You are younger than that. You are a young man. But as you reflect on the role that you or your relationship with Moody Radio over the years, what stands out to you as maybe a sign or evidence of God's faithfulness?
11: Consistency in being intentional about getting the gospel out. And we heard it just a few minutes ago. That has been there since the very first days of Moody Radio. And, you know, the opportunity for people like myself and many others of God's messengers, that's all we are. We're the UPS guys. We deliver the thing that God bought for us. And the neat thing is, whether it was Saturday Night Alive, the youth broadcast, where the pizza guy was about to deliver a pizza, And instead, he heard about how he could come to Jesus.
1: Yes.
11: Pull over. I think the guy never got his pizza, but the pizza delivery guy got Jesus. And a few months later, I was on Cher with one of the Moody stations, and they played for me a recording of the baptism of the pizza boy who found Christ. So that's just one of many, many things. And the neat thing is that what Moody Radio represents is Jesus all day, every day, everywhere. You can find Jesus and hear the voice of Jesus anytime, any place, all day and all night, because he's right there where you are. He's in your car, he's in your house, he's in your phone, and everywhere you go, there he is. That's been the thing about Moody Radio that is most exciting of all, that people can find him. Jesus didn't stay at the synagogue and invite people to come. He was out where they were, and that's exactly what Moody Radio is.
1: You know, we look back over 100 years, and I've been listening to a lot of clips from even the first day 100 years ago today when Moody went on air. And you listen to these clips, and what I've been awestruck by is the continued faithfulness of these great men and women of God. What's the defining attribute of faithfulness? What is it? What is it that makes that life tick that remains faithful to God?
11: I think, in a word, it is trust. The fact is that we know God's track record in our lives. We know the moments, the dark moments. We know the day that my dear Karen, who I met at Moody, suddenly was with Jesus and not with me. And that when you see what that this Jesus does through all those moments of your life, you say, I can't afford a minute without him. I have to stick with him. I have to be faithful. And you know what he does. You know the difference he makes. The problem is we like control. And when we're controlling things, that actually doesn't make us faithful. What is the surrender of the wheel of our life to Jesus. That that's what keeps you faithful. And Karen and I would sing at Moody, like every other chapel, "Great is thy faithfulness." And the last, one of the verses says, "Pardon for sin, peace that endureth, thy own dear presence to cheer and to guide, strength for today, and bright hope for tomorrow." And then this is where I hug her close, "Blessings all mine, with 10,000 beside." And that's the story of 100 years of Moody Radio. Blessings all mine with 10,000 beside.
1: Yeah.
12: Ron Hutchcraft from Ron Hutchcraft Ministries, co-founder of On Eagle's Wings. Such a joy to have you with us, to spend part of this 100-year birthday with us. Thank you for your contribution, your faithful ministry over the years through the many roles that God has allowed you to steward.
1: Yeah.
11: Thank you so much to celebrate. I'm honored to be a part of it.
1: Yeah. Just tremendous. And those words, they were put to song. This is Avalon. "Great is thy faithfulness," celebrating 100 years today of God's faithfulness through Moody Radio.

0: Good morning. You're listening to Carl and Crew. Let's get you updated with one top news story for right now. The U.S. and Iran are continuing a temporary hiatus to hostilities. U.S. diplomats sought to give peace talks some space on Friday, bringing a halt to 2 weeks of military strikes. Iran said it will reciprocate following a China-led push to resume stalled diplomatic efforts in Pakistan, though Iran denied media reports that it had agreed to a 10-day ceasefire. And God still reigns. I'm Jonathan. That's your update.
1: He still reigns. Happy birthday to Moody Radio, 100 years today. And we've got a voice from the president. I want to set this up. This is a guy who takes some of the most difficult calls you can possibly receive. And he is so filled with grace, kindness, and truth. He's an awesome man of God.
2: And he's a friend of our program, Rob West, host of Faith and Finance Live. Happy birthday to Moody. Rob, tell us kind of your vantage point. You've been here for a little bit with us. Tell us what you see God doing.
3: Well, Carl and Allie, what a treat to be with you on this really special day as we celebrate 100 years of Moody Radio. You know, I'm so thankful to be a part of the Moody family. As I have this opportunity to talk about stewardship. You know, when you think about it, once you give your life to Jesus and you surrender to him as Lord and Savior, it's all about stewardship, right? We're stewards of our time and we're stewards of our relationships. And yes, we're stewards of God's money and we're stewards of God's word. And that's what I love about Moody Radio is that everything begins and ends with scripture. And it's about the unstoppable gospel. And it's about seeing life change as we surrender. And boy, what a place for us to see a picture of that on a daily basis in our financial journey. I believe it's one of the key ways God shapes us spiritually, as every day we're kind of voting with our dollars. What do we value and where do we place our trust? And our trust is in God. He is our ultimate treasure. You know, the pursuit of joy isn't wrong, but if it reveals something deeper about what we treasure that's misplaced, well, that's where we need to get it back on to understanding that God is our ultimate treasure. And Moody Radio celebrates that every day, and it's just such a privilege to be able to serve and love on God's people on these airwaves all day long.
1: You know, Rob, I was in Matthew 25 recently, and I had a fresh take on the parable of the talents, and it's often used, and not wrongly, but in a very limited scope, often encouraging the person with one talent to become a two or five talent person. But the truth of that passage is that it was a judgment passage that reveals that when a person has Christ abiding in their heart, they are a two or five talent person. And the cautionary tale there is, if we are holding tightly to all the things, not just treasure, but time and talent, it could be an indication that God hasn't become the God of our life, that Jesus Christ hasn't set up rule and authority there. To the person that feels like they're clinging to the things of this world, there could be a derailed disciple there, but there could be someone who's never tasted and seen how good God is yet. Rob, what do you say to this, my friend?
3: Yeah, I think you're exactly right. I mean, in this story, Jesus tells us something about how the servants viewed their master. And the one who buried what was given admitted that he viewed the master with fear and maybe even suspicion, Carl, that the master would not be good or just. And yet the other two responded with courageous action because they're motivated by faith in their master. And, you know, we could ask ourselves, do we trust God's goodness enough to act on his behalf in this world with courage and without fear? And do we view the resources at our disposal as ultimately his, multiplying and protecting and directing them according to his will? And the truth is, we serve a God who never fails, that we can trust, not just with our savings and our income, but the whole world and everything in it. And, you know, he's an owner we can trust, and we're his stewards, and that's the message today, I think.
2: 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You can hear him afternoons right here on Moody Radio.
1: Yeah, thank you so much, Rob. It's our 100th birthday today, bringing in a lot of voices. And what strikes me with every one of them is the humble dependence on God.
2: Yeah, I mean, the voices have changed a lot over the years, but the message has not.
1: Yeah. This is Chris Tomlin.

0: Chris Tomlin singing about it. Hey, it's Carl and crew, and we are celebrating 100 years today. And our guests are, some are coming in studio, some are far away calling in, some are on the move. And one of my dear friends, Dr. Michael Rydelnik, is with us right now. Michael, happy 100th birthday, not to you, but to Moody Radio.
1: Well, yeah, I just wanted to make that clear. I was not there at the beginning. People think I was because I look old enough, but no, I was not there then. So,
2: Dr. Rydelnik, as you reflect on your journey, your time, you've been with the Moody Bible Institute for a while. You've had quite a few programs on Moody Radio. Tell us what you have seen. What has stood out to you as far as God's faithfulness, the listeners? Just give us a reflection.
1: The consistency that I have seen my entire time is the desire to understand the word on the part of our listeners. Our listeners want to understand God's word and apply it.
0: Yeah.
1: And that is what I've seen over and over again. And, that's why the preaching programs, that's why Open Line, that's why the intersection of faith and policy and public ideas, that's why people listen to In the Market of Ideas, In the Market with Janet Marshall. It is that desire of understanding and applying God's word that I see consistently in our listeners. And then also, whatever we air on Moody Radio, we're wanting to scratch that itch. We're trying to help people take their next step with Jesus by understanding God's word and applying it in their lives.
0: Yes.
1: And so I think that's where I see the consistency through the years.
0: Yeah, and Dr. Michael Rydelnik is our guest right now. He's on the move right now, so the connection's a little sketchy, but that piece right there, not just hearing the word, but doing it. We see it in the words of Jesus. We see it echoed in James chapter 1. Just spike that one for us, Michael. Application of truth.
1: Not hearers of the word only, but doers. That's what we all want to be if we're faithfully following him, that's what it's about. The worst thing in the world is to traffic in unlived truth, to know a lot but not live it out. One of the things I love about our listeners is they'll call up with some question about some confusing passage, and I'll always try and get them back, okay, now that we understand this passage,
0: let's go live it.
1: How do we live it?
0: That's yeah.
1: The easy part is figuring out what it means. The harder part is trying to live it.
2: Great point.
0: Oh, what a great happy birthday comment there. Oh, he is so right.
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3: Every day, we face all kinds of temptations. Sometimes it's easy to say no, but what about those times when temptation becomes overwhelming? Billy Graham put it simply.
4: Are you going to yield to God? Or are you going to yield to the devil in your life? The devil has a lot of promises. He comes along and he'll promise you the world. He'll promise you everything in the world if you'll only follow him and bow down to him. But the Bible says, greater is he that is in you than he that is in the world. You have a power within you when you come to Christ that is greater than the devil and all the world around. And that power is the Holy Spirit. And the power of the Holy Spirit is greater than any power in all the world. Yes, you can say no.
3: We have some resources that can help you grow closer to God at findpeacewithgod.net. Click where it says, Grow in Your Christian Faith. We're the Billy Graham Evangelistic Association.
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0: You never know what Young Thunder is going to spin in there. You just never know. It is happy birthday, 100 years effective today. And boy, have we got something for you on this birthday.
1: 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And today, we're trying to collect 100 stories today on our 100th anniversary. 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
0: Oh, that is fantastic. Speaking of fantastic, the man, the myth, the legend. I haven't done that yet today.
2: That's true. A
1: first
2: lot of guests, but one
1: today.
2: Man, myth,
1: That's
2: legend so far.
1: So true.
0: Yeah. Chris Fabry, former morning host with Greg and Chris, now hosts Chris Fabry Live, best-selling author. How many books are you at right now, my friend, that not that you've read, but written?
3: Carl, it's over 80, but I forget the first one. So, you know, just whatever is recently written is what is the only thing I can remember pretty much.
0: Well, we're so grateful for the gifts and talents and your humble heart that God has given you, and you just keep this beat of faithfulness moving on. Give us a story as you think back over the faithfulness of God, Chris. What strikes you?
3: Moody Radio is not antennas and microphones and wires. It is. That's part of it. But Moody Radio is people. When I think of Moody Radio, I think of the people behind the scenes who, when I came on the stage, they supported me. And I think of Ron Kinsey and Jim Wagner and Ray Miller and Joel Swan and those behind Dave McAllister, those behind the microphones who were saying, familiarize yourself with the concept of input and output, Chris, because I didn't know what I was doing. And doing the technical work, I remember not just having people who were in the engineering department who could connect the connectors, who could get the voice onto the tape to get it onto the air, but who had this heart of compassion for the people that they were ministering to, you know, me, as well as those out there. So there is this conduit, remembrance of the righteous is a blessing, Proverbs 10:7. I've been thinking about that. All the faces and the voices of the people behind the scenes, and that includes the listeners who have given. Joanne just gave a gift yesterday or the day before and said, my moment happened in 1996, 30 years ago. I was having a tough time in my marriage. I was cooking dinner. I turned on the radio. I found Moody. It was Joe Soul's Proclaim broadcast that spoke into my situation. The message concerned making sure that I was focusing on pleasing Christ with my thoughts and actions instead of reacting. So I started listening to Moody, Mike Kellogg, Music Through the Night. Don Cole became a favorite. I have been blessed. That's 30 years ago, and she's still listening, and she just gave a gift. So I want to thank the people behind the scenes and yes. those listeners who have faithfully given and who have been holding firmly to the message of life.
1: 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What's one way that God has used Moody Radio to change you over these years?
3: You know, the thing that I think immediately of is when we had the situation in Colorado with our house, and people have been remarking on this. I've seen this come up a few times. And we went through the mold with you, they say. And I think that was one of the defining moments. It was right when we started Chris Fabry Live. It was in that spring and summer of 2008. And then Tricia and Nate got married. You know, all this change. But within 6 months, the program changed from, you know, how can we do the best program? How can we do the best radio? To how can we survive? You know, how can we go from day to day? And it became this. God is going to be your provision. He's going to walk with you through the desert. And if your back is against the sea, this is a great opportunity for you to let him work in your life rather than you do it in all your power. So I think it was in that first 6 months that the program that we did changed, and it changed me on the inside. It wasn't about my performance. It was about, hey, how can you identify with the listeners who are struggling today? You're doing the same thing. How can you not identify?
0: Yeah. It has been said, Chris Faber, our guest right now, that deep pain equals deep ministry. And I just want to cheer for you. You are evidence of that. And you've come through the pain and through the fire refined. You're not perfected. You'd be the first one to say that. But God's done a great work in you. And we're so grateful for your heart. I'm grateful for your pace. I'm grateful that you're not as loud as Allie and me. Me is what I meant to say. I'm grateful for the cadence of your delivery and your love for people. It's rich. Chris Fabry, what a treat to have him in here today.
1: What a joy.

0: This is Viewpoints with Kirby Anderson. Young people are rampaging in cities across the country, and Heather McDonald has written about why this is taking place and what we can do to stop it. She begins by documenting what happened when more than 1,000 teens swarmed a Chicago neighborhood. Then she documents several other riots, including the mayhem that took place on Independence Day. She lists 9 reasons given by politicians for why teen takeovers are happening. These range from loneliness to COVID to poverty to the need for safe spaces to too much law enforcement. She concludes that none of these explanations withstand scrutiny. She reminds us that other countries had more stringent COVID lockdowns and have not experienced teen takeovers. It's not about hunger or poverty, since every participant carrying a smartphone isn't looting stores for food, blankets, or warm socks. And law enforcement is the response to violent takeovers, not their trigger. While we're talking about law enforcement, it might be good to ask them. Police officers, district attorneys, and sheriffs offer a different explanation for the teen takeovers. They are the consequences of decades-long demonization of the criminal justice system. She concludes that the juvenile justice system was emasculated in the last few decades for the same reason that has happened to the adult system, to avoid the charge of racism. The current system makes the problem worse. Teens know they're less likely to be arrested. If the police decide to arrest a teenager, they are more likely to resist arrest. Even if the arrest is successful, they're likely to be released. Curfews are another suggestion, but many activists raise an outcry over curfews. Teen takeovers are not a mystery. Teens are no longer accountable to parents or law enforcement. I'm Kirby Anderson, and that's my point of view.
1: 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That's pointofview.net.
2: It's easy to go through seasons of life taking things for granted and thinking it'll all work out. 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
8: It was Bruce Everhart we had in here a week or two ago, and we were talking about defining moments, and he was getting choked up talking about Moody, the history of Moody Radio. And he asked me a question, and he said, you know, the defining moment of Carl and Crew. I said, I think I do. I think it was a day, February 22nd of 2018, when we had Pastor Lutzer in studio, and I felt compelled. We had shared the gospel, but we had never called for response to the gospel, to surrender all they are to Jesus, recognize their sin, their need for a Savior, and to once and for all surrender all to Him. It was in memory of Billy Graham's passing, and it was the day after. It was February 22nd of 2018. Dr. Lutzer was with us that day, and he's with us right now. That was an amazing day, Pastor. About 400 people surrendering to Christ on that morning show alone. Thank you for that.
9: And you know, the thing that motivated them and motivated me to give the gospel was I had the privilege, my wife and I did, of visiting Billy Graham when he was about 90. And the thing that I mentioned on the air at that time was this. Here's this famous man, always surrounded by cameras, always surrounded by aides, everybody wanting to do something for him. And here he is sitting alone in a wheelchair in his home without any of the buzz around him and totally satisfied with Jesus. And the challenge, I think, if I remember correctly, and I wasn't expecting you to mention this, but I think the challenge was simply this. Do you today, and I'm talking to our audience, do you have that kind of certainty and faith by which someday you will be alone, nobody will be buzzing over you, so to speak, and yet you're going to be satisfied with Jesus? And that really struck me that day that we were there, is that here's this very famous man. Of course, at the age of 90, he was starting to get old, but he lived many years after. And at the end of the day, satisfied with Jesus, though he was one of the most famous men in the world. And here's the question I'm asking everybody who's listening to me right now. Are you satisfied with Jesus? Or to ask it differently, who do you love? You know, when the new birth happens in a person's life, the first thing that he or she notices is that they have a love for God and they have a love for Jesus. And I would say to all those who are listening, Carl, if you don't have a love for God and a love for Jesus, I really wonder if you're born again.
8: Yeah. Yeah. Pastor Lutzer is our guest right now. And Pastor, you and I have discussed this a lot lately. We have a, because of a cultural Christianity, an easy believism, some have called it, it doesn't withstand the test of time. It doesn't withstand those wheelchair moments when we're alone with God. But we offer that today, don't we, Pastor? And it's not a calling to be conformed to the image of a church and the expectations of the outside. We know, and we've been rehearsing this morning, haven't we, Allie, that Jesus warned to be not a person with a cup clean on the outside, but that we would look within. And it's that deep look within, that moment of sobriety. The Spirit of God can reveal the love of God and what a relationship with Christ really looks like. How can someone know that they stand with Christ?
9: Well, I think, first of all, we want to make it very clear that salvation is a free gift. It's the gift of God. But why is it that some people who think they have received the gift haven't? And I think you've already touched on it. There's a sense in which they conform, or even they pray, thinking, well, okay, I prayed, or I made some kind of a decision for Christ, without understanding any of the depth of their sinfulness and the tremendous need that they have of God's grace. So once you place your trust in Christ alone, once you give up all other options, put your faith in Jesus Christ alone, how do you know? Well, I think I've already mentioned one way, and that is the fact that you love. And you're going to love God, you're going to love Jesus. If any man or woman be in Christ, they are new creatures. Something happens within us. Something is within us that wasn't in us before we were converted. And then, of course, beyond that, a desire to obey God, a desire to pursue him. Along the way, stumbling, yes. maybe even some backsliding, but always having that desire.
10: Yes.
9: Always having that desire to be in fellowship with God and to walk with him.
5: Dr. Erwin Lutzer, so for the person who's listening and they're wrestling, there's a wrestling going on in their soul right now as they weigh out the words that you're speaking, I want you to invite people in. How can you know Jesus if you don't today?
9: I'd say no matter where you are, if God has spoken to you and you know that you're among those who don't really know Jesus, you've never really been converted, why don't you just stop now and come to God with all your doubts? I love that song, you know. Of course, it was always used in the Billy Graham meetings. Just as I am, though tossed about, with many a conflict, many a doubt, fightings within, fears without, O Lamb of God, I come, I come. Come with your doubts. Come with your misgivings. Come with your fear that you aren't going to hold out, because you probably won't. If you think you will, you're going to stumble. Yes, I'm not saying it's inevitable. I'm just simply saying it happens. But you come anyway. I remember witnessing to somebody on the plane who said, I'm not going to get saved until I can hold out until the end. Really? So how do you know that you're going to hold out until the end? I mean, who of us knows that we aren't going to stumble and fall? That certainly could happen. It happens. You come as you are. You come with your misgivings. But you come to Jesus who said, he who believes on me has eternal life. And that belief is a very deliberate, committed belief, because you're desperate. Yeah. You have no other option.
8: Yeah. As you're listening right now, the Apostle Paul was clear. If you confess with your mouth Jesus is Lord, that is that he is the new ultimate authority of all that I am, all that I do. If you confess with your mouth Jesus is Lord and believe in your heart that God raised Jesus from the dead, you will be saved. And, you know, there's no aisle to walk today. There's no patent prayer or salvation's a cry of the soul, friend. It's looking in the mirror of your soul, and the Holy Spirit's doing that with you right now. You're seeing yourself for who you are, and you might feel like, oh, I'm wrecked. Praise be to God, because blessed are the poor in spirit. Theirs is the kingdom of heaven. When you're spiritually bankrupt, my friend, you are strategically positioned to be enveloped in the arms of Jesus, who says, come to me, all who are weary and heavy laden, I'll give you rest, and you need rest for your soul. Because this religious performance and all of those things are not going to save you. Only Jesus and Christ alone can save you. In just a moment, Pastor Lutzer is going to pray for you, but if the cry of your soul today, and there's something new happening, there's something totally different. This isn't another hand in the air. This isn't another prayer prayed. This is a full-blown surrender of all that you are. It's a metamorphosis. It's a turning over of all that you are, your mind, your aspirations, your hopes, the life that you've built. And you say, I give it all to you, Jesus, today, every bit of me. Just let that be the cry of your soul, friend. Right now, just let that be the cry of your soul. Surrender all you are to Jesus. And when you do that, I want you to get to a safe place. If you're driving, get to the side of the road. We're going to give you a link in just a moment here, because we want to help you in your first steps with Jesus. This is the most important conversation we can have with you right now. So get to the side of the road. Get to a safe place. If you're walking, grab your phone. Get it in front of you. If you're in the kitchen or at work, grab that phone. And right now, if this is your day of declaration that Jesus Christ is Lord, he is my highest authority. Never before have I done this. Today, this is as real as the breath I breathe. Text the word new right now, wherever you are, new, to 800-555-7898. We're going to pray for you in just a moment. 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Pastor Lutzer, pray for those that are coming to Jesus today.
9: Father, we're asking in the name of Jesus and for your glory that you'll overcome darkness.
8: Yeah.
9: That you'll overcome all excuses. That you'll overcome anger, which oftentimes stands in the way of faith in Jesus. That you might overcome all of the overwhelming issues that people are facing, and that you might show them that Jesus is their only hope for eternal life,
8: yes,
9: both in this life and in the life to come. Help them, Father, to pray and to know that their prayer doesn't save them, but the cry of their heart does. And so we ask that many, many might believe in you right now, that they might be saved based on your promises. We love you and we thank you for the opportunity of sharing this. In Jesus' name, amen.
8: Amen. What a joy, Allie. Got numbers responding here. We're going to call out in a little bit the last four numbers of your telephone number on this birthday of 100 years of Moody Radio. The amazing thing is that today is your birthday spiritually. God is making you new. And some of you are wiping tears from your eyes. You can barely see the numbers on your phone, but when you can, text the word new. Today is a new day. Today you come just as you are, and God changes everything. 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

0: Brenton Brown, just as I am. So many today, all morning long, surrendering all they are to Jesus, declaring, "You are Lord, you are my highest authority." Let's shout out some last four numbers here of those responding just in the last few minutes to Jesus.
1: Yeah, I want to say welcome to the family, 0550, last four digits of your phone number. Welcome, 2144, 5602, 5311, 1261, 0072. Welcome, 7555. 4339 0586. 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Welcome to the family 1387 and 2852.
0: Yeah, welcome to the family. And use those links we're giving you. 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Well, coming up here in just a moment, we love this man, voices past, present, and just recently sunsetting out of here officially, but still strong in the faith. Hang on.
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8: I've never said this before. It's kind of heartaching. Former Moody Bible Institute president, founding pastor of New Life Community Church, Bold Steps, author, alum, the gospel man himself, Dr. Mark Jobe. Mark, I miss you, young man.
9: Hey, I miss you guys, too. But let me say, before anything else, Moody Radio, happy birthday.
8: Yes. Woo. Yes, that's what we got to hear.
10: Dr. Jobe, good to hear your voice again as you reflect on your part, your role in these last 100 years. You were around as a student. You, of course, spent time as the president. Give us your vantage point. What have you seen God do through Moody Radio?
9: You know, I could tell you story after story after story, Allie, of just people that have been touched. But as I was thinking about this, a couple of thoughts come to my mind. Number one, I love the fact that on July 28th, 1926, 100 years ago today, the very first words, from what I understand, that were broadcast were, "I want you to know him."
10: Yes, that's right.
9: You know, that's prophetic. That's powerful.
8: Yes.
9: And think about it. That was the 1920s. It was the roaring 20s, I think, of Chicago. It was just a time of upheaval, of change. Little did they know that Moody Radio would be ministering to people as the war started to approach late 1930s. Moody was there walking people through that, 9/11, bringing hope to people. I think of COVID and some of the testimonies from people that said, "I was dying in my hospital room or dying alone. I couldn't see anybody. Moody Radio was a lifeline reminding me that there's hope in Jesus Christ." And I think 100 years, this nation has been through a lot, but I love the fact that the gospel of Jesus Christ is still clearly, boldly, powerfully presented via these airwaves. It's an amazing thing. Only a God story.
8: Yeah. Mark, it is, it's breathtaking, isn't it, to look back at what God's done over the years. You think about when it was begun here, and then it would be 2 decades later, a little bit more, that World War II broke out. And yeah. To navigate that and every other natural disaster and every cultural change. But here's what's amazing. The gospel has never changed for 100 years, Mark.
9: It hasn't. And you know what? I've said this often, but what really compels me, inspires me about the story of not only Moody Radio, but Moody Bible Institute as a whole, is that there are so many ministries, colleges, organizations, places that have been successful, that with growth and success, they typically start to water down, yeah, and steer away from the simplicity of the gospel. One of the things that makes Moody Radio, Moody Bible Institute, so unique is that in spite of its growth, in spite of its impact, for some reason,
8: yes.
9: And I can only attribute that to the hand of God, Carl, the hand of God, that Moody has stayed with the powerful but yet clear simplicity of the gospel and has stayed rooted. And, you know, people say, well, is that so unusual? Yes, it is. Very unusual in today's day and age, especially with institutions that started over 100 years ago. So this is something really worth celebrating. I can't even imagine literally the millions of people. When we first started getting testimonies from Muslim teenagers in Malawi, Africa, saying they gather around the radio and listen and have come to Christ, my heart, I couldn't keep back my eyes welling up with tears at thinking of how something broadcast in Chicago is made its way to some remote areas around the world.
10: Yeah. Dr. Mark Job joining us this morning, former president of Moody Bible Institute. He's about less than a month into his, not retirement, because he's still actively working.
8: Oh, he's rolling up the spiritual sleeves, and he's after it. Yeah. We're so grateful for you, Mark, and what a happy birthday, isn't it, friend?
9: It really is, and the storm went through Chicago. Those of you that are listening, Chicago was hit by some tornadoes and storms, and so the electricity in my house, along with thousands of other people, went out. And so I couldn't make coffee this morning. I had to go out for it. And, you know, I was thinking to myself, until it's gone, you don't realize how much you depend on it and how much you need it. And, like, it's just electricity, but our whole, the air, the coffee maker, the reading, the charging of the phones. And I was thinking, you know, Moody Radio is kind of like that as well. There are people that have grown up listening to Moody Radio. We just kind of expect it's been there. It's influenced not only Chicagoland area, but so many other places. But I thought it's like electricity in our house. If it weren't there, it would leave a huge vacuum. Not that the gospel doesn't go out through so many other places, but this has been one of those ministries that has been consistent, faithful, powerful, stayed true, and has continued to influence so many people. If it were not here, it would be like electricity. We'd say, wait a second, I didn't realize how important it was.
8: Well, you got that right, Mark. And what a joy to have you in here on this 100th birthday. And from all of us listening to you, Mark Job, we love you. We are proud of you. Grateful for your tenure here as president. You made a difference, my man. Godspeed.

0: Good morning. You're listening to Carl and Crew. Let's get you updated with a couple quick headlines this morning. The U.S. and Iran are continuing a temporary hiatus to hostilities. U.S. diplomats sought to give peace talks some space on Friday, bringing a halt to 2 weeks of military strikes. Iran said it will reciprocate following a China-led push to resume stalled diplomatic efforts in Pakistan, though Iran denied media reports that it had agreed to a 10-day ceasefire. A sailor from California is recovering after spending about a month drifting at sea. Kai Sato left Catalina Island on June 7th for his first solo row to Hawaii. 2 weeks in, though, his mast broke and the phone he was using for navigation stopped working. He then tried to go back to California under motor power, but his boat ran out of fuel. Sato says he was taken south by the current and kept drifting off course when he tried to improvise repairs. He was also running out of drinking water. He survived on condensation, oatmeal, and on fish and squid that landed on his boat. The crew aboard a cargo ship found Sato on July 21st, about 900 miles from Hawaii, and brought him aboard. I'm Jonathan, and that is your quick update.
1: It's a big birthday celebration here for Moody Radio. 100 years today, we've seen scores and scores of people this morning surrender their lives to Jesus Christ. It's an emotional thing. It's a powerful thing to witness the Spirit of the living God reach into the soul of a dead person and breathe life into them. And we're bringing in voices, and this next voice that we're bringing in is just a great woman of God. I admire her so much for two things in particular. Clarity. She's a culture watcher, but she's a gospel woman all the way. Clarity, and the second word is courage.
2: Yes.
1: She is courageous. I don't know why. I just think her and Lydia, the seller of purple, are going to have a great 10 years just talking it up when they get to glory together. I just believe it. Janet Parshall, our guest right now. Good morning, Janet, and happy birthday to this celebration. Thanks for joining us.
3: Oh, what a joy to be a part of this chorus of voices. And boy, when Lydia and I get together, I want to learn about her business acumen. She funded so much of the church, you know?
1: I'm telling you, I honestly believe, because you're so entrepreneurial in the way God's wired you, and you're so bold and courageous. I just really believe you and Lydia are going to be talking it up, Janet.
3: All right. So, Carl, on that note, who are you looking forward to talking to?
1: Oh, Josiah.
3: A million years.
1: Josiah.
3: Oh,
1: yeah. I can't wait. I can't. You're going to get me crying. I can't wait to see King Josiah.
2: Good duck. We've got Janet Parshall. I almost gave you a doctor. Dr. Janet Parshall. That's
1: yes,
2: got a nice ring to it.
1: Let's confer one on her today.
2: As you reflect on your time broadcasting on Moody Radio as a partner, what stands out to you that you have noticed over these years?
3: Oh, beyond a shadow of a doubt. And it relates, ironically, to one of the news stories we just heard. We're not drifting at sea. We are anchored in the gospel of Jesus Christ. I was thinking this morning, as you come up to 100 years, first of all, just the world of broadcasting has changed to the point where if you were in a time machine and you went forward 100 years, we wouldn't recognize who we are today. And hence, if they look back 100 years, see where we are today, reel to reel, DAT, 8-tracks, cassettes, digital to analog, analog to digital, all the changes that have gone on. But what hasn't changed in 100 years is the gospel message. That's why we at Moody Radio don't drift. We're anchored in the Word of God. We know exactly who our Northern Star is. We're on course because we follow Him. And whether the seas are stormy or whether they're calm, and we've seen that in the culture in 100 years, wars and rumors of wars, we can hold on to Jesus Christ because we know He's going to lead us home safely. So that's why I love Moody Radio personally. That's why I love to listen to Moody Radio, because I know I'm going to turn it on and I'm going to hear consistency and the clear declaration of the gospel of Jesus Christ. And you know what? They haven't drifted to keep up with the times or to be trendier. What's the new bright shiny thing?
1: Yes.
3: They said the gospel is enough. And that's what we've proclaimed. And so that's why I love Moody personally, honored to be a part of the team. But personally, there's no mission drift here. My sail mast is not broken. The wind of our sails is filled with the truth of the gospel of Jesus Christ. So we're heading home, and He's our sailor.
1: Okay, I want to shut her down and just get out there right now.
2: Wow.
1: Janet Parshall, our guest right now. Janet, you have a good bead on you're a culture watcher for sure. Now, there's been a lot of speculation. It's ironic to me that in the 70s, there was a lot about end times. I've been stunned at the relative silence given all that is happening with AI and especially in the Middle East. You have been courageous standing up for our friend Israel and to bless them. What are you seeing that you have not seen before?
3: Anti-Semitism in the church, just to put it simply. I mean, to me, it's like bread and butter. I was one of those kids who was raised in a Bible church, came to faith in Christ when I was six. My mother loved the Jewish people and passed that down to us as her children. And so there was zero ambiguity in our lives about the precious placement of God's chosen people and the profound understanding that I'm saved because of a Jewish Messiah. I've been grafted on, and salvation came by way of the Jews first. Never in a gazillion years would I have thought that anti-Semitism would have creeped its way under the front of the church. And now we get people who try to answer the question, how many angels dance on the head of a pin, by couching the question as, well, I could be anti-Israel, but I'm for the Jewish people. Wait, you can't be anti a Jewish state and say that you're not as well anti the Jewish people. So I think, Carl, the answer to that question really comes back to the Word of God. This isn't our opinion. This isn't raising a moistened finger in the air and seeing what the geopolitics are. It's looking at a covenantal God who made an unconditional promise with the people that he chose to bring salvation to the world, and God is a promise-keeping God. At its core are two things. Number one, we need to recognize that the original anti-Semite is Satan himself. And number two, really anti-Semitism at its core calls into account the character of God. God didn't change his mind, and he keeps his promises. And somewhere between Malachi and Matthew, he didn't lose his way.
2: Yeah. Janet Parshall with us this morning. As we look forward, you know, you have the opportunity, we have the opportunity in the mornings, you would take it in the afternoons to proclaim the truth of the gospel. And as culture shifts, as there's so much messaging, so much confusion about what's true, what excites you as you look forward?
3: Well, the more I see chaos in the culture, the more I'm understanding the power and the clarity and the necessary application of the gospel of Jesus Christ. So I'm excited about that because I don't have to wake up every morning personally and say, oh my, I hope I discover truth today. I wake up this morning knowing that the one who is truth has already crowned me with his tender mercy and his sufficient grace and his unconditional love. So my attitude is the culture was doing exactly what Jesus told us the culture was going to do. That doesn't bother me one iota, but I get excited because as I'm seeing all of the pieces being moved on the stage of life right now, I don't know about you, but I know we're in the final act. It could be tomorrow, it could be 1,000 years from now, but everything is in place for that trumpet to sound and boom, harpazo, us to be taken up, 1 Thessalonians, and I'm ready when it happens. But from that, because we care about people, you, Allie, you, Carl, we care just so much about people because we, like Jesus, don't want anybody to miss the opportunity to have Jesus Christ as their personal Lord and Savior. Our King said he wasn't willing that any should perish, but that all should come to repentance. And so because we love people, we want to say, look at your, look, my watch, it says Matthew 24. Hey, you need to know Jesus because he could come tonight, and the question on your lips better be, who is Jesus? How do I know him personally? And where will I go when I breathe my last? That's not a panic. There's an urgency and a necessity of that message. And I think that's what I love about Moody is that we understand the times. I want to be like the men of the tribe of Issachar who know the times and know what to do, right? Yes. And what we need to do right now more than ever before is say there is a right way and a wrong way. Carl, I got to tell you, one of the things I'm watching, and you know on Fridays we love to put out wolf audio, which is the proclamation to people who are, in Matthew, ravenous wolves like Jesus told us. And boy, there is a pattern I've heard over and over and over again from so many wolves where they're going after John 14:6, where Jesus makes this exclamation that is at the same time inclusive and exclusive, that he said, I am the way, the truth, and the life, and no one comes to the Father but by me. I have never heard such sloppy eisegesis in my life where people are going, too exclusive, I don't believe Jesus is the only way, I think he is a way. And I'm thinking to myself, when the culture starts going to the core issue that Jesus is the only way to God, through him, okay? This is the way, walk ye in it. When the culture starts going after that plumb line of the orthodoxy of what we believe, then you know Jesus is coming again. And it underscores why we at Moody need to be even more fastidious about proclaiming the gospel without blush, embarrassment, or hesitation, because the day is coming when the world gets divided into two camps, those who said yes and those who said no. And we at Moody love people so much, we want that camp of yes to be overflowing. We want to make heaven crowded, as the saying goes.
1: Janet Parshall, you are an inspiration, and you keep that clarity and that courage at peak form. Okay, sister?
3: Thank you, brother, and you too. And thank you, Ellie and Carol, for all you do in the mornings. I love you in the Lord.
1: Oh, Godspeed. Janet Parshall, everybody. What an inspiration.
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0: Yeah, Big Daddy Weave, Let It Begin. 100 years today we're celebrating. And we're going to have a roundhouse here with our final guest. He's seen a lot.
1: Yes.
0: And he's been faithful through it all. Dr. Gary Chapman coming up.
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0: Nobody's been here 100 years, but some have been here a while and have remained faithful. And one of our favorite men of God is clearly Dr. Gary Chapman. Gary, so good to have you with us here today. 100 years of faithful gospel ministry. What's on your heart to share today, my friend?
12: That's incredible. I was just thinking, I hope I make it to 100, you know. Yeah.
0: Well, you are in good shape, my friend. You're on your way, but you are doing so well. It's so beautiful.
12: I tell you, one of the things I really appreciated is working through the book. The new book is just released on the history of Moody Radio. And I've been working my way through that, and all the people who have been so faithful through the years, you know, it's just encouraging. It's just very encouraging. And the other thing I really appreciate, just personally, is the Moody Radio app. You know, so I can be riding down the car or sitting anywhere and just get on the app and hear what's going on Moody Radio. Of course, technology today has advanced even way beyond that. And I'm so grateful for what God has done through Moody Radio. And really appreciate it. And I am happy to, you know, be a part of that with my program on building relationships with Chris Fabry and Andrea So it's just, and of course, I went to Moody, you know, and I have many good memories of those years I spent there in Chicago. So I'm so grateful for Moody Radio's ministry that has been good and will continue by God's grace to touch other people.
1: One of the cool things, if you are outside of the Chicago area, you may not know this, but we broadcast live each day from the Chapman Center right here on the campus of Moody Bible Institute, which was dedicated in November 2018. Do you remember that day, Dr. Gary Chapman? I remember it well, standing outside and celebrating God's faithfulness in this brand new building.
12: Yeah, I do remember that day, and it was a great day for our family and our friends that were there with us celebrating that that occasion. Never, ever, ever dreamed of having that kind of role in Moody's history. And it's history now, as you said. Was it 10 years? Well,
1: almost, yeah, it's been 8 years. Yeah, and you are years, a part of, yeah. We all get to be a part of Moody Radio history because it's still being written, which is the really cool thing.
10: Yeah.
12: Yeah, absolutely.
10: As you think about faithfulness, because that seems to be the recurring word today, you've seen seasoned saints that were just rich. They may not have had a big platform, but they were rich in faith. What keeps people faithful?
12: You know, I think it's realizing and having a daily personal walk with God, that the relationship with God is not a Sunday thing, you know, just going to church. It's a daily thing. And I don't mean even a daily quiet time. I mean, that's a starting place. But it's talking to God throughout the day.
10: Yes.
12: You know, about everything that's happening in your life and asking him for wisdom and just sharing it with him. I mean, that's the Christian life. It's a relationship with God. And so I think that's what keeps people faithful. I think those that often drop by the wayside don't have that quality of a relationship with God.
1: Dr. Gary Chapman, such a joy. It feels very fitting that we close this momentous morning with your voice speaking into this birthday celebration. Thank you for your many contributions, your faithfulness to the Lord all of these years.
10: Yeah, Dr. Gary Chapman has been an inspiration to so many, and I'm sure he has to you. And our God is faithful, isn't he, Allie?
1: Amen.
10: He's been good to us, and we're so grateful for that. Give God praise for his faithfulness today. Give God praise. Look at your own life and give him praise.

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1: This is Bruce Strom from Administer Justice. Consider this. I wrote in Gospel Justice that justice should never be pronounced, just is. Justice isn't passive. Injustice exists all around us. We can study it, discuss it, and pray about it. But biblical justice eventually moves us toward action. Micah 6:8 doesn't simply say, admire justice. It says, do justice, love mercy, and walk humbly with your God. Justice may look like listening to someone hurting, inviting a lonely neighbor for coffee, speaking up for someone overlooked. 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Consider this. 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This is Bruce Strom from Administer Justice. 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
6: If what you and I need saving from is the destruction of the heavens and the burning up and melting of the earth in fervent heat, what will save you from that? How could morality save you from the destruction of the world? It's impossible.
7: Welcome to Open the Bible with Pastor Colin Smith. And Colin, I think any thinking person would hear that and they would say, well, no, there's not going to be any saving from that. So if that's the future of the world, then where's the hope?
8: Oh, well, the hope is in Jesus Christ. And this is the whole point of the message here today, Steve, that hope isn't found inside ourselves. The whole world of secular psychology is trying to say that, you know, life is all about self-discovery and you got to be who you are and therefore you got to discover who you are. And basically, you become your own savior on that ticket. Well, I mean, if all we're about is trying to find our way through the world, that might be a reasonable thing. But if there's a new heaven and a new earth and everything that exists is going to be destroyed by fire, which is what Peter says, we're in an entirely different world. We need someone who's bigger than that in order to save us, and that's huge.
7: It is. But Colin, I know that there can be some benefit for us to do some self-reflection, some self-discovery. But ultimately, if that's all we do, we're going to end up frustrated.
8: Yeah, that's right. You know, Al Mohler, I believe, put it in a really, really helpful way. In the Bible, the answer is out there, that is in Jesus Christ. The problem is in here, that is in my heart. And the problem with our world today is we've completely reversed that. We tend to say, oh, the problem is out there. And, you know, it's everyone else and all the things that have happened to me. And the answer is found in here, in my heart. No, that's not the case. The answer isn't found in me. The problem is found in me. The answer is found in Jesus Christ, the Son of God, who loved me and who gave himself yourself for me.
7: That's what our message today is all about. So join us in the book of 2 Peter chapter 3 as we continue Everything You Need for Hope. Here's Pastor Colin.
6: Suppose that a revelation was given to you that at some point in your life, your home would be destroyed by fire and everything in it would be laid bare. What would you do? Well, I'll tell you what I'd do. I'd move as much as I possibly could of what I value to another place. You'd do the same. Now try and spread this up to the macro scale. Isn't this the point that our Lord Jesus is making when he says, "Do not store up for yourselves treasure on the earth, where moth and rust destroy, where it's just, you can't keep it here. But rather store up for yourself treasure in heaven, where moth and rust do not destroy, and where thieves do not break in and steal, for where your treasure is, there your heart will be also." See, if everything in this world is going to pass away, then wisdom says that you and I should seek to live radically God-centered lives. That the way that you and I use our time, our talent, our money, our years, our energy, our resources should be moved to the greatest possible extent to investment in that which will last for eternity. And it also changes not only your priorities, but it changes your attitude. What is your attitude towards the future right now? One word. What would it be? Would it be fear? Look to the future. What do you feel? It's a black hole? What's your attitude towards the future? Well, knowing this great truth that Peter's laying before us changes our attitude to the future. Look at what he says in chapter 3, verse 12. Since everything will be destroyed in this way, you ought to live holy and godly lives as you look forward to the day of God and speed its coming. There's anticipation here. There's joy here. There's hope here. Now, you say, wait a minute. Why should Christians look forward to this day? I mean, does this mean that Christians are sort of rubbing their hands and rejoicing with glee at the thought that the earth will be destroyed by fire? Surely not. We said last time, you know, God takes no pleasure in the death of the wicked. And certainly Christians take no pleasure in the thought of the judgment coming upon the earth. Cursed is the ground because of you. So let's look at this a little more carefully. Notice in verse 12, Peter says that believers look forward to the day of God. Now, of course, scholars debate whether the day of God in verse 12 is the same as the day of the Lord in verse 10. And Dr. John MacArthur suggests that they are different, and I think that he is right. I find this helpful in all of my reading. I thought he caught this point most helpfully. He says, and I quote, "Some commentators equate the day of God with the day of the Lord, but they are not synonymous expressions. The day of God refers to the eternal state when God will have permanently subdued all of his enemies." Now that helped me. That makes sense to me. Christ's people have a different destiny. Our destiny is not to find ourselves consumed in the judgment of God. The destiny of those who are in Christ is to be with him and to enter with all the community that he has redeemed together into the joy of everlasting life. That is why those who are in Christ find ourselves praying, "Lord Jesus, come quickly." We long for his appearing. We live in anticipation of the day when we who have shared in his death and in his resurrection will share in his ascension as we are caught up to meet the Lord together in the air. The day when he will bring us before the Father. And can you imagine this? Christ, the book of Hebrews says, will stand before the Father and he'll say, "Here I am and here are the children you have given me." And if you're in Christ, you will be standing there on that day. No wonder Peter says you look forward to the day of God and you speed its coming. You say, wait a minute, speed its coming? How could we speed the coming of this day? Well, we saw in verse 9 last time that God is actually holding back the judgment until all of his children are gathered in, all the children that Christ will present before the Father. And God gathers his children how? Through the gospel. And the gospel is trusted to whom? Us. And we have the inestimable privilege of investing our lives and talent and treasure and energy, our days and our years, in the advance of this gospel, more for the gospel. That's how you hasten and speed the day of his coming, the day when all of his children will be gathered in, not only here but from around the world, and we're part of what Christ is doing right now in anticipation of that day. Isn't that glorious? Isn't that a glorious thing to be a Christian? But this world is completely hopeless. That is why if you live for this world and continue to do so, you will face a total loss. A loss that is inevitable, unavoidable, and it will be eternal. Now, do you see what we need saving from? See, if it was just that we need saving from ignorance about knowing the right way to live or whatever, then a Christian education program could fix that, right? If it was just that we needed saving from bad behavior, then morality could fix that. But if what you and I need saving from is the destruction of the heavens and the burning up and melting of the earth in fervent heat, what will save you from that? How could morality save you from the destruction of the world? It's impossible. No, only God can save you. And saving you means pulling you out from this world, which is what is promised to all who are in Jesus Christ. We've got to be clear about this. This world is completely hopeless. Christ came to save us from it and from its destruction.
7: 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I hope you'll stay with us. 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Here's Pastor Colin.
6: We've got to be clear about this. This world is completely hopeless. Christ came to save us from it and from its destruction. Second, Jesus Christ offers glorious hope. Now, this is the great theme of the New Testament. The hope in the New Testament is never a hope for the world, but it is always a hope that is found in Jesus Christ. Christ in you, that's your hope of glory. If anyone is in Christ, he is a new creation. The old things are gone, and the new thing has come. And Peter takes up this theme, and I focus in on verse 13 now. That day will bring about the destruction of the heavens by fire, and the elements will melt in the heat. But in keeping with Christ's promise, we, that is we who are in Christ, we are looking for what? A new heaven and a new earth, the home of righteousness. Now, let's try and put these things together then. What are we learning here? First, the earth being under a curse that God will fulfill. The earth will be laid bare, everything in it. The heavens disappear with a roar. But in keeping with God's promise, we are looking forward. We're looking beyond that to what God will do the other side of this global destruction, which will be a new heaven and a new earth. Now, this raises an important question. Are we talking about a whole new cosmos, new planets that do not now exist? Or are we talking about the renovation, the total renovation of planet Earth, going rather like back to the day in Genesis where the Earth was without form and void and the Spirit of God brooded over the waters and brought out of it all the glories of this magnificent creation? Some months ago, Karen and I had lunch with Dr. Willem van Gemmeren and his wife Ivana. They came to our home. Willem teaches at Trinity International University. He'd been teaching here in one of our Sunday morning classes, and that was how we came to have lunch together. He'd been speaking on the new heaven and the new earth, so it was kind of natural that we got into that subject over lunch. And something Willem said really helped me. It made something clear that I hadn't quite grasped in the same way before. He said this: one of the things that I would like to do in the new earth is to climb Mount Everest, because that's something I've always felt I'd love to do, but I have neither the ability nor the opportunity. But I think I'd like to do that. Now, you realize that he's pretty clearly of the opinion that this is the total renovation then of this planet that we're talking about here. I am absolutely convinced that he is right. There are many reasons for believing that. Not least, of course, it is a new earth that is talked about, not some other planet. But more specifically and clearly, Romans chapter 8 and verse 21. Think about this. Paul says, the creation itself, now he's talking about this creation, it will be liberated from its bondage to decay, and it will be brought into the glorious freedom of the children of God. So just as the children of God are liberated from the bondage to decay that is in our body and is in our very nature, and Jesus Christ redeems us from that to give us everlasting life, so the creation, this creation he's talking about, will be liberated and share in the glorious freedom that will be ours. So here's the big picture. Sin's destroying work has gone global. It has affected the whole planet, the very course of nature. And Jesus Christ's saving work will go global, beyond the judgment in which all on earth is destroyed. The saving, redeeming work of Jesus Christ will bring a new heaven, a new earth, the two combined together, both enjoying the glorious presence of Almighty God. Now, there are many things that we do not know about the new heaven and the new earth, and many, many things surely that are well beyond our imagination and remain as delights to be savored when Christ brings us into the glory of this new creation. But there is one thing that you need to know and one thing that is absolutely clear, and it's right here in verse 13. Notice that Peter describes the new heaven and the new earth, and he says it will be the home of righteousness. The home of righteousness. There will be, in other words, no sin there, no temptation, and no evil. There will be no suffering, there will be no death, there will be no loss, no tears. There will be no fear. There will be no sorrow. There will be no depression. There will be no conflict. There will be no self-interest. There will be no fractured friendships. There will be no hidden agendas. There will be no painful revelations. There will be no gut-wrenching goodbyes.

you're there. How could you be there? If there's no conflict there, how could you be there? How could you live in the home of righteousness? If you're to live in the home of righteousness, you have to be righteous. And you have to love righteousness. And there's only one way in this world that that can happen for you, as there is only one way in the world that that can happen for me. If you are clothed in the righteousness of Christ, you will be righteous. And if you are filled with the Spirit of Christ, you will love righteousness. That's why we're saying today from the Bible, only God can save you. Only God can make that kind of fundamental change in who you are, who I am. Here's how a person like me or you could be in the home of righteousness, and there's only one way. It's through an offering and a sacrifice, the sacrifice of Jesus Christ on the cross, by which his righteousness is counted as yours if you will come to be in him, a new creation. And a Holy Spirit's energies, the life, the power, the newness of the Holy Spirit changing you from the inside out, giving you a hunger and thirst after righteousness that will go on to all eternity, so you'll love righteousness and love heaven, which sinners would never do. An advocate with God, Jesus Christ, standing before the Father and saying, here's Colin, here's whatever your name is, let him in for my sake, for my sake. God has to save you, no other way. God has to make you righteous, he has to fill you with a new love for righteousness, and he will do this for you if you will humble yourself before him, end your rebellion against him, come before him in repentance, and trust in his Son, Jesus Christ, who died and rose again for you to save you from this world and from its future destruction and from your own part in it, and bring you as one of his people into the everlasting glory of his new heaven and his new earth that will be the home of righteousness. He can make you a person who belongs there. Now, the very last thing is this: in these last moments, I want you to notice, please, verse 14, because Peter kind of earths this with one more application that is to Christian believers, and so I want us to see it today. So then, dear friends, since you are looking forward to this, make every effort to be found spotless, blameless, and at peace with him. Now, when he says, dear friends, here, and he says, you are looking forward to the glory of this day, he's obviously talking to Christian believers. So if you're a Christian, and by the grace of the Lord Jesus, you expect to have a share in the new heaven and the new earth, will you listen up to what he says to us as his final application of this message? He says to us, make every effort, he wants us to do something as a result of this, to be found spotless and blameless and at peace with him, that is, with the Lord Jesus Christ. And why does he say that? Because the easiest thing in the world is for us to profess repentance towards God and faith in the Lord Jesus Christ and then spend much of the rest of our lives resisting what he wants to do in us. And if you've got your mind set on this future, what he says is, here's what you must do now. If you've really got hold of this, make every effort, go to any length to be at peace with Jesus today. And make sure if there is anything that you can identify in your life that you wouldn't want to have in your hands when you're standing before him, that you get rid of it right now. Make every effort to be at peace with him, Christian, because this is the one thing that really matters. You see, are you ready to meet him today? If Jesus Christ gathered his people, and there you are among them, into his presence today, are you ready to look Jesus

0: Jesus Christ in the eye today. Now, Peter says, make every effort to be in that position of being ready to meet with the Lord and to live ready to meet with the Lord, because that's what you know and have staked your life on believing is going to happen. My friend, the thing that you need to be worried about is not the destruction of the world. The thing you need to concern yourself with is being ready to look into the eyes of Jesus Christ. That's the issue. And Peter says, if you've understood what lies ahead, then make every effort to be found blameless and spotless and at peace with your Savior Jesus.
1: What a reminder from Pastor Colin. It's not the temporal things that we really need to be concerned about. What really matters is the fact that one day we'll stand before Christ. Well, you're listening to Open the Bible with Pastor Colin Smith and a message called Everything You Need for Hope. It's part of a series on 2 Peter called Everything You Need for Life. 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And Colin, why did you write this book?
0: Well, this is the third in a series on faith, hope, and love. And of course, the Bible says that these are the three things that are going to remain. It's very striking. Paul says everything else is going to pass away, but faith, hope, and love, they're going to abide, and the greatest of these is love. So I'm absolutely convinced that the greatest need of the Christian church today is a fresh outpouring of faith and of hope and of love. I mean, think about it. Everybody is looking for love. Everybody wants to find hope. Everybody needs someone to believe in. And God has given us these things in Jesus Christ. And the more we grow in faith, the more we grow in hope, and the more we grow in love, the more effective we're going to be in the world and the more we're going to be like our Savior.
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2: My friend told me that even though she knew she hurt me, she would do it all over again because she was right. I'm Shauna Beyer. Good morning to you, and thanks for listening to Moody Radio on this, our 100-year anniversary. Okay, so this close friend of mine hurt my feelings, and I reached out. I love her so much, and I want the relationship to be good and right. But her response was, what I did wasn't wrong, and I would do it all over again. Whew, that hurt. But if I'm honest, I can think of plenty of times that I was more committed to being right than I was to being loving. And maybe you can too. Why does being right matter so much to us? I think it's because deep down we long for righteousness. The problem is, none of us is right on our own. And that's why Jesus came, to make us right with God through the cross. So today, instead of fighting to try to prove that you're right, ask God to help you to love well. Honestly, I think that loving well is the most right thing you can do.
3: 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Sergei Besarov was a hardened criminal. He served 5 jail sentences in Tajikistan until a fellow prisoner prayed for him. Eventually, Sergei repented and gave his life to Christ. 6 months later, he was leading a prison Bible study. After his release, Sergei planted a church in Isfara, a city with strong radical Islamic undercurrents. One evening, while singing praises near the window of his home, Sergei was shot to death. The bullet holes are taped up now, but his widow, Tamara, continues in ministry. Pray for Tamara and the church Sergey gave his life to plant. Pray also for the man who killed Sergey, now in prison himself.
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13: Hi, my name is Brody, Biblical Studies major at Moody Bible Institute. The Moody Radio verse of the week is found in Matthew 11, 28-30. Come to me, all who are weary and burdened, and I will give you rest. 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My yoke is easy and my burden is light. 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
14: Let us run with endurance the race that is set before us. Looking to Jesus, the founder and perfecter of our faith. In a barren wilderness, Jesus was led by the Spirit to be tempted by Satan. Weakened by hunger and thirst, the Son of God faced his enemy and taught us how to face that same enemy. Today, the story of 40 tough days in the life of Christ. From the Moody Church in Chicago, this is Running to Win with Dr. Erwin Lutzer, whose clear teaching helps us make it across the finish line. Pastor Lutzer is showing us portraits of Christ he's calling Come and See Jesus. Pastor, it's hard to imagine the stress of lasting 40 days in a barren wilderness.
15: It is, Dave. It's very difficult to even imagine it, but of course Jesus Christ was the Son of God. You and I would have died in the wilderness over that period of time, but he continued on. But let's not miss the point. The way in which Jesus countered the devil was through Scripture. Each time he quoted the Word of God. And you and I need to know the Word of God, and we need to learn how to pray the Word of God. That's why it is that I'm so excited to offer for you a book entitled Praying the Bible by Donald Whitney. Now, I have to say that this is a life-changing book because it will enable you to pray scriptural prayers even as you go through the scriptures, he teaches all of us how you and I can begin to pray scripture regularly. For a gift of any amount, we're making it available. And because this is the last week we are offering it, here's what you can do. 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Now, as we listen, let us learn from Jesus, and let us make sure that we learn how to pray the scripture against our enemy. When I mention the word temptation, I think that all of you would agree that we intuitively understand what it is. And all of us at times have fallen into temptation. Temptation of one kind or another. When I was in high school, I had a friend who always said that there's only one thing I can't resist, and that is temptation. What is temptation? Well, temptation is the opportunity for us to pursue and to fulfill what might be a legitimate need, but to do so illegitimately and wrongly. That's what temptation is. There's nothing wrong with you desiring to get a good grade in school, but if you get that good grade and cheat, you've fallen into temptation. Nothing wrong with loving and being loved and wanting to be loved. Nothing wrong with that, but if we have wrong relationships or fulfill those desires with a wrong person, then of course we've sinned. We've fallen into temptation. Nothing wrong with wanting to earn money, but greed is sin. It was Martin Luther who said that we can't prevent birds from flying overhead, but we can prevent them from making a nest in our hair. What he meant was, temptation itself may not be wrong. It's not the problem. In fact, as we shall see today, we are led into temptation. But succumbing to temptation, the wrong decision in temptation, that's another story. Are you troubled by the fact that the Bible says in chapter 4, verse 1 of Matthew, and that's our text today, by the way, please turn to it. Are you troubled? It says in Matthew chapter 4, verse 1, then Jesus was led up by the Spirit into the wilderness to be tempted by the devil. He had just heard the wonderful words, "You are my beloved Son in whom I'm well pleased." Those beautiful words had been said, the baptism, and then there's the word, the Spirit drives Christ. It's even stronger than led. The Spirit drives Christ into the wilderness to be tempted by the devil. You say, well, God doesn't tempt anybody. That is true. He does not solicit anyone to evil, but God does test us. And furthermore, it wasn't God soliciting Jesus to evil here. It was Satan. But God brought Jesus to the place of temptation. Does he bring you sometimes to the place of temptation? Do temptations come your way? Jesus is known in the Bible, 1 Corinthians chapter 15, as the last Adam or the second Adam. The first Adam was in a gorgeous paradise with all of his needs met, and he sinned. Jesus, the second Adam, is in a wilderness where none of his needs are met, and he overcomes the serpent, the devil. The first Adam is in a place where he has everything going for him. The second Adam is in a place where nothing is in his favor, and yet he stands against the devil. The first Adam became the head of a whole new race. And everyone now who participates and is born into the kingdom of the first Adam is born into the kingdom as a loser. Jesus also stands at the head of a brand new race of born again people. And whoever becomes a member of that kingdom becomes a winner thanks to Jesus. So here in the desert, God places Jesus in a place where Jesus and the devil are going to tough it out. A couple of facts that we should know about this temptation. First of all, temptation, of course, has a purpose. Jesus was led of the Spirit into the desert to be tempted by the devil. What is the purpose? First of all, I'm going to give you the devil's purpose, and then I'm going to give you God's purpose.
16: The devil's purpose in temptation always is to draw us away from God. It is to cut our fellowship off from God. And the devil does that with sin. And what he wants to do is to bring out the worst in us. He wants to draw us into a situation where that which is the worst comes out, where we believe that we are too far gone for God to care about us or to love us, so that we keep on going the devil's direction. And that's why he is called the Diabolos, which means the accuser, because he even accuses us about sins that have been forgiven. But also he is called Apollyon, and that word Apollyon means the destroyer. He comes to destroy, to do evil. That's his purpose. God has an entirely different purpose. God's purpose in temptation is to bring out the best in us and to give us an opportunity that we love God more than our passions. We love God more than having our needs met. We love God so supremely that we will choose in his favor when we are faced with that decision, and we will make a tough choice, even if it hurts and does not seem in the short run to be profitable. When we are faced with temptation, and if we make the right choice, if we make God's choice, God is glorified, Jesus receives honor, character is built, and the cause of Christ is advanced. That's God's intention. Why do you think it says in Genesis, God did tempt Abraham? The Hebrew word actually means God tested Abraham. God says, Abraham, sacrifice your son. What God was saying is, I know that you really love Isaac. You are absolutely in love with this boy, but do you love him more than you love me? God is asking. So God says, I'm going to test you to see where your loyalties lie. Temptation has a purpose. Secondly, temptations are diverse. They are diverse. They come in many different forms. Now the bottom line is, Satan's desire is always, always to make sin to look good to us. And what he'll do is, he'll make it look good to us, and if he can make it to look good to us, our minds begin to rationalize so that sin not only looks good, but right to us. So we say, this is the right thing to do, and we encase our actions with all kinds of rationalizations. Usually looking at other people and saying, well, look at what they've done. This isn't too bad. And what Satan does is he uses lures, because he himself always must remain hidden. If he came to us in a fury, we'd be terrified. But as long as he's not there, as long as he uses disguise, we do not fear him. It's very important to him. Hunters will tell you this is true about animals. In the first apartment that Rebecca and I lived, we learned early on when we had a mouse problem that we did not solve it when the mice saw us. I won't go into detail, but what we needed to do is to get a trap, and it would be there whether we were physically present or not. And what we needed to do for the mouse is to put some cheese on that trap. That's all we wanted him to want and desire, is the cheese. Because we knew that he didn't understand all this business of springs and wood and steel. And we turned out to be right. He didn't understand it. When you want to kill a bear, what do? You use a trap. You yourself get away and you let the trap do the work for you, and you use meat. Satan has as many lures as there are interests among Americans, except that what he does is he concentrates on a few that he knows are most successful. But listen to me carefully. Behind the trap is the trapper, and behind the lie is the liar. What he wants to do is to put ideas in our minds that we think are our own, so that we won't fear them. You've heard me say that when Ananias and Sapphira were having breakfast and eating their bagel, and the idea occurred to them to lie about the price of the land, if Satan had come into their kitchen, they would have been terrified and they'd have told the truth. But because they talked about it and because they thought it was their idea, they thought that this deceit need not be feared. And that's what the devil wants us to do. He wants us to think that the consequences are controllable and they're in our hands. Well, what kind of temptations did he give to Jesus? You'll notice that, first of all, Jesus has fasted for 40 days and 40 nights and is hungry. And the tempter comes to him, verse 4, and said, "If you're the Son of God, command these stones to become loaves of bread." Now, you must understand that Greek scholars tell us that it's not as if Satan is doubting that Jesus is the Son of God. The idea is, if you are the Son of God, and you are, then command these stones to be bread. Satan was not questioning whether Jesus was the Son of God. What he wanted Jesus to do is to fulfill a legitimate need illegitimately. Was there anything wrong with Jesus creating bread? No. Later on, he's going to do it for 5,000 people in one stretch. But this was not God's time to eat, and this was not the way he was to satisfy his desires. So Satan says, now, I'm questioning God's love. You say that God loves you, huh? If God loves you, why are you hungry? Tell me that. Comes to us and says, if God loves you, why are you single? If God loves you, why didn't that work out? Look at the love of God. What does the love of God mean when you're starving in a desert and there's no food? So Satan comes that way. And you'll notice that he's using now the desires of the body, the lust of the flesh. And Jesus says to him, "It is written, man shall not live by bread alone, but by every word that proceeds out of the mouth of God." Does the devil say, "Oh, you win, Jesus. One verse of scripture and I am out of here"? No. You know what he says? "Huh, you're going to quote scripture, huh? I can play your game too. I'll quote it too." Comes to him in verse 5, "Then the devil took him to the holy city and set him on the pinnacle of the temple and said to him, if you're the Son of God, throw yourself down." You quoted a verse? I'll quote one. "He will command his angels concerning you, and on their hands they will bear you up, lest you strike your foot against a stone." There's a verse for you, Jesus. So what he comes is with a scripture. It was customary in those days for false messiahs to do something spectacular like that. Say that, "I'm going to jump down," or "I'm going to do this." And he's saying, "If you're the Messiah, I'm appealing to your pride now. Everybody will see you jump down and live, and they'll say that you're the Messiah. Do it, Jesus." You know, I need to pause here and throw in a parenthesis. We live in a time when there is so much heresy on television by many television evangelists. Not all of them, but some of them. Who are receiving these special words from heaven. Verses of scripture taken out of context. Can't you almost see somebody saying, "Oh, you know what the Lord just showed me? You know, the Lord just showed me that based on Psalm 91, you know, we could jump from the pinnacle of the temple he catches. Hallelujah!" Not knowing that scripture, out of context, unbalanced, wrested out of its proper hermeneutical context, can be heresy. And so the devil comes and says, "You're using the Bible, Jesus? I'll use the Bible." Let me ask you something today. Has the Bible ever been used to justify foolish, silly things, including sin? The answer is yes, of course it's been used. Some people say, "Well, he misquoted scripture. He left out a phrase. He will keep you, quote, in all your ways." I've thought about that. I'm not so convinced as others that the devil here deliberately did that. He may have just, his memory might have skipped a cog there and he missed a phrase, something like school students sometimes do when they're quoting scripture. Maybe there's significance there, but my point is, he's using the Bible to say, "Jesus, do something spectacular," but Jesus would have no part in cheap sensationalism and to try to glorify himself and to do something spectacular. Wasn't it in one of the musicals where it says, "If you're the Son of God, you know, walk across Pilate's swimming pool"? Jesus isn't into that kind of silliness. So then the devil, Jesus says to him again, verse 7, underline the little word again, Jesus keeps quoting scripture too, "You shall not put the Lord your God to the test." You know, you're not going to ask Jesus to act presumptuously based on a text taken out of context. Verse 8, The devil took him to a very high mountain and showed him all the kingdoms of the world and all their glory. And he said to him, all these I will give you if you fall down and worship me. Wow. Takes your breath away. And Jesus said to him, begone, Satan, for it is written, you shall worship the Lord your God only, and him also only you shall serve. I can imagine the devil saying, I'm not asking about service, I'm asking about worship. And Jesus is saying, whoever you serve, you do worship, you know. I don't know how the devil did this, but it's possible that he actually in some way was able to show Jesus all the kingdoms of the earth, maybe the pyramids of Egypt, maybe the Acropolis, which was of course already standing in Athens, the glories of Rome. And he says, all these things I will give you. Just worship me and you can have them. You see, the devil understood Psalm 2 very well, because in Psalm 2, God says, I'm going to take my son and I'm going to make him son over the kingdoms. He shall rule over the nations. And so the devil is saying, what you need to do is not to go to the cross, take a shortcut, worship me, and you can have it all now. Don't worry about the future. The future has too much pain. It has too much hurt. You can get it at this moment. Just worship me. If Jesus had succumbed to this temptation, of course, instead of redeeming the world, he'd have ended up joining the world. And you and I would not be redeemed if Jesus had done this. But what Satan says to us today in this last temptation is, in a sense, a culmination of all of them. What he's saying is, what you can do is, you can have it today, today, and don't worry about tomorrow.
17: And you know, my friend, Satan says the very same thing to us repeatedly. You can worry about today, enjoy today, don't worry about the future. But it's the future that really matters. And you know, the way in which you and I pray has great implications for that future. That's why we're making available for you a book entitled Praying the Bible by Donald Whitney. 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And then you don't even have to add the words, if it be thy will. For a gift of any amount, we're making it available for you. 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It'll be transforming for your prayer life.
14: It's time once again for you to ask Pastor Lutzer a question about the Bible or the Christian life. True confessions. Are there times when it's better to not confess a sin? Listen to this question posed by an anonymous listener. He says that one of the principles of recovery is to make amends, except when to do so is to cause harm to others. If a man commits adultery, then repents, confesses to God and to his pastor and to some friends, must he also confess to his wife, especially if he knows that this would cause great harm to her and the children? His wife has no idea of what happened. If you say, yes, he should, what is your scriptural basis for that opinion?
16: Well, as I listen to this question, I'm reminded of the fact that human beings certainly do get themselves into a difficult dilemma, don't they? Sin somehow entangles us, and we get into these very, very difficult situations. Now, my friend, I'm not going to give you the answer that I suspect you wish I were to give you. You're probably hoping that I will say, no, the man does not have to confess this to his wife. But I can't say that. Let me give you a couple of scenarios. Number one, you say that you've confessed it. If you're the one, by the way, and the question is on
18: clear as to whether or not the person asking the question is the man who committed adultery. But since this is anonymous, I can just simply assume that for the moment. What you are saying is that you've confessed to your pastor and some friends. What if what you did got out and got back to your wife? Oftentimes that happens. Somehow it's so difficult to keep a lid on these things. Now you ask your wife and your children, well, hopefully, I hope that the children will be protected from knowing all about this. So for that reason, I think that it is wise for you to confess to your wife. Secondly, you should not do it probably on your own. I've been in situations like this as a pastor, and it is much better for me to be present as a pastor when two people need to be reconciled on such a very, very difficult issue. And I suggest that you go to a counselor, that you go to your pastor, and that he be present when this confession takes place so that he can give some rationality and some peace to the situation, because it will be a very, very difficult experience. But at the same time, your wife needs to know that in good faith you did confess it to others, so you are serious about repentance. And even though it would hurt her greatly, God sometimes does wound us and cut us in order that he might heal us. This might be ultimately a path of real restoration. Now, I speak hesitantly because I know how difficult this situation is, and I know that good Christians disagree with me on this. But you've asked for my opinion, and then you say, what is your scriptural basis? Well, there is no verse in the Bible that says a man must confess to his wife, but there are plenty of verses that talk about forgiving one another and confessing to one another. And when we have hurt someone, that it is our responsibility to make restoration. So this is my interpretation of those verses. I trust that God will give you much grace. I pray that your wife will be prepared for this, possibly by the pastor. And in this way, your conscience will be clear. The issue will be out on the table, hopefully forgiven, cleansed, so that the two of you can move on.
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2: Wanting the fudge isn't the same thing as eating the fudge. I'm Shauna Beyer. Good morning. I'm so glad that you're choosing to spend this time with us. It is our 100-year anniversary today here at Moody Radio. Have you ever felt guilty for just being tempted? I mean, something catches your attention, your mind starts to wander in that direction, and all of a sudden you think, oh my goodness, why did I even notice that? Like, what is wrong with me? The truth is, temptation is not sin. Wanting the fudge isn't the same thing as eating a whole pan of fudge. Hebrews 4:15 tells us that Jesus was tempted in every way that we are, but he didn't sin. He faced the thoughts, he fought the battle, and he overcame every single time. Being tempted isn't a sign of weakness. It just means you're human. You're in a spiritual battle. So instead of beating yourself up when temptation comes your way, turn to Jesus, the one who knows how to defeat temptation. And remember, when you are staring at that pan of fudge, you are not fighting this battle alone.
20: I'm Wade Shepherd with Dave Zanotti. This is the Public Square. Dave, I've seen the books that you read. You deface them. I mean, you've got notes on every page of these books. You devour them, don't you?
21: Well, I guess I was very fortunate because
0: I can't exactly tell you when it happened, but I think for me, I didn't have a lot of money growing up as a kid. And when I was able to save up money and they brought the Scholastic Book Program into school, and I realized I could buy a book with my own money.
21: Yeah, but you had to wait 2 to 4 weeks.
0: Boy, the day that it came in was such a happy day.
21: Yeah.
0: It was such a happy day. And I'm very blessed that that program came along. And I think it's an example of an alternative, because we're talking about this year, Christmas in America being 1955. Well, I was born in 1955. You know, there's a spoiler alert. Yeah, I am an old guy. And that was a year in which 2/3 of American households had televisions for the first time. So in essence, if you were born in 1955 forward, you never knew a day when the TV wasn't on somewhere. And people were afraid that that would make us all stupid. And, you know, to a large degree, they had some good points on that, because some of the stuff that you can watch on television will definitely make you dumber. We're dumber for the experience. There's no doubt about it. And it hasn't necessarily gotten a whole lot better. But is that because the technology is evil or because it's a distraction? And I will tell you, Wayne, that I don't know what the mission of Scholastic Books was, but they got to me before TV did.
21: Mm-hmm.
0: And the day that those books came in was a holiday to me. And the only thing that made me sad is I read them so fast. I couldn't. Encyclopedia Brown and Henry Huggins and Otis Spafford and all these stories. And gosh, Three Boys in Space. I couldn't get through them fast enough. And then I had to wait another month for another order.
21: We'll talk more about the importance of reading when you join us next time on The Public Square.
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28: Your home may be a one side of a dorm room. It may be a prison cell. It may be a palace. It may be a double-wide trailer. It may be a hotel room if you live on the road, as I did for many years. I've often said home is where you sleep at night in the years when I was traveling so much. But we can make homes out of wherever God has placed us that minister grace and the gospel and the likeness of Christ to those around us."
27: This is Revive Our Hearts with Nancy DeMoss-Wagamuth, author of Adorned. For Tuesday, July 28th, I'm Dana Gresh. Time to rejoin my dear friend Nancy as we continue our journey through the True Woman Manifesto.
28: Some of you may have seen this issue of Good Housekeeping. It came out in May of 2010. The cover article has to do with 125 women who changed our world. And one of our listeners sent me a link to an article from this issue, that feature article. And she pointed out something that was said about one of those women, 125 women who changed our world, a novelist, Virginia Woolf, who lived in the early 1900s. And this article says that Virginia Woolf reminded us in A Room of One's Own, which was one of her books, of what remarkable things women might have written throughout history if they hadn't been too burdened by household cares and society restrictions. Our listener who sent me this piece commented on the article, and she said, "As I read it, I was grateful for women who had excelled and changed the world. However, I wondered what your list of 125 women who changed our lives would look like. Somehow I'm absolutely sure that their achievements are far more lasting. I assume that your list would remind us of the incredible, lasting, powerful, and life-changing legacy women have made by sacrificing, loving, and planting life through household work and through understanding the beauty of true femininity." Well, that reminds me of the next statement we come to in the True Woman Manifesto, where it says that we will seek to establish homes that manifest the love, grace, beauty, and order of God, that provide a climate conducive to nurturing life, and that extend Christian hospitality to those outside the walls of our homes. And so today we want to talk about having life-nurturing homes, including the ministry of hospitality. The home, if you think about it, was the first institution God ever created. It is the foundational unit of society. And if the foundation is crumbling, the whole rest of the building is going to have issues. Andrew Dixon White was the co-founder of Cornell University. He lived in the 1800s, and he said, "If the time should ever come when women are not Christians and houses are not homes, then we shall have lost the chief cornerstones on which civilization rests." Our homes are intended to be places that reflect God, that reflect the gospel. We need a vision for our homes. I think so many people are just doing life without thinking about why and what they're doing as it relates to their families. Our homes were intended to be visible reflections of God. They were intended to be miniatures of the kingdom of God, the household of God. In fact, the Puritans saw the family as a little church within the church. This reminds me of something I stumbled onto on the internet the other day. It was so fascinating. There's a British sculptor named Willard Wigan who makes detailed, microscopic miniatures. His most recent one is a miniature of an entire church that is, you'll find this hard to believe, but it really is true. It's carved out of a single grain of sand that is set inside the eye of a needle. And you can't see it with the naked eye. They have to put it under a microscope, but when you do, it's an amazing likeness of a whole church in England, detailed. He's done other things like the Statue of Liberty and famous people. He does these microscopic miniatures. And people, they come and line up at these exhibits and displays around the world to look at these through microscopes. This is, as you might imagine, slow, painstaking work. But he said, "I want to show the world that the little things can be the biggest things." Your home may seem tiny and insignificant in the whole scheme of things, but it's intended to be a likeness, a miniature of the family of God, the household of God. Our homes speak. They send a message. They communicate what we really believe. They communicate what we believe more than what we say communicates what we believe. So the question is, what does your home communicate? What message does it send out about what God is like? Does it manifest his love, his grace, his beauty, and his order? Does it point people to the gospel? Does it help them see their need for a savior and make them thirsty for Christ? And let me say, by the way, as we're talking about home and nurturing, that single women are not excluded from this. All of us have the privilege of making homes, places of grace and beauty and order. And your home may be a one side of a dorm room. It may be a prison cell. It may be a palace. It may be a double-wide trailer. It may be a hotel room if you live on the road, as I did for many years. I've often said home is where you sleep that night in the years when I was traveling so much. But we can make homes out of wherever God has placed us that minister grace and the gospel and the likeness of Christ to those around us. You see, God is the ultimate homemaker. And when we make homes, we reflect Him. We are aliens and strangers that God has welcomed into His household of faith. He is preparing a place for us in heaven, which is His eternal home. We will feast with Him there. He will be our host at that meal. The cross itself, as Christ extended His arms on that cross, wasn't He issuing, in effect, an invitation to us to live with Him, to spend eternity in His home? God is a homemaker. And so we're called to be deliberate, to be intentional about building homes that honor and glorify God. And let me encourage especially you young wives and moms, from the beginning, to think about how you can make your home a welcoming, gracious, peaceable haven. First, for your husband. Welcoming when he comes home from work. You know, sometimes we make our homes spectacular havens or places of refuge for our guests, but we treat the people inside our homes like dirt. We need to treat the people in our homes as honored, esteemed guests. You might want to consider having one room or one part of your house that's ready for company. It's mostly picked up. And so you can feel comfortable to have people stop by, to bring people in, to welcome people into your home. We want to establish homes, this part of the manifesto says, that provide a climate conducive to nurturing life. We hear a lot of talk today about environmental concerns, climate change, pollution, how the environment affects the ability to sustain life. But I don't think we hear nearly enough about how lives are impacted by the climate inside our homes. That climate is affected by our attitudes, by the activities that take place in our homes, and by the general atmosphere of our homes. A climate conducive to nurturing life would be a climate of order, peace, grace, unconditional love, kindness, truth. A home where we experience the reality and the presence of Christ, where we talk about Christ, where we talk about His word, we talk about the gospel with our children. Are you gospelizing your children? I don't know if that's a word, but it is now. Are you declaring the gospel to them? Or you wait till they get to Sunday school or to their youth group and say they'll evangelize them there? Your children need to hear you talking about the things of God as a way of life. A home that is conducive to nurturing life is a home that is Christ-centered. It's word-saturated. Everything relates to Him. Now, to a large extent, we as women set the climate in our homes. We're the thermostats, the ones who set the temperature. We determine what the temperature's like. And so I have to ask, what is the climate like in your home? What was the temperature when you left home today? Is it a climate that is conducive to nurturing life? Or does it stifle and kill life? What stifles life? What kills life in our homes? It's a climate of criticism, perfectionism, anger, selfishness, pride, contention, performance-based love. If that kind of climate is in your home, ask yourself, how am I contributing to that environment? Am I doing something to make the climate of our home that way with my behavior, my spirit, my actions, or my reactions? I know we have a lot of listeners who are struggling to live with a mate who doesn't know Christ and doesn't honor the Lord, or children or other relatives who are not godly. And many of you have written to share that with us and to ask us to pray for you. Let me say, you may not be able to change the behavior and the attitudes of others in your home, but by God's grace, you can change yours. You're not responsible for the choices of others or for how they act. But you and I are responsible for our own choices and for how we react to the actions of others. I want to remind you that nurturing life, creating a climate conducive to nurturing life, is not a short-term task or calling. It requires time, patience, taking the long view. Some of you are into gardening, and you know that tending flowers or plants or growing vegetables, it doesn't just happen. It takes time. It takes constant work. Am I right? Care, weeding, fertilizing, an effort to nurture life. It takes being intentional. If you're not intentional about your garden, it will get grown over and the weeds will choke out the things that you really want, the beauty, the flowers, the vegetation. If you're not intentional in your home about creating a climate that's conducive to nurturing life, the weeds of selfishness and pride and rebellion will grow up and they will choke out the life in your home. And then also just a reminder that ultimately, you cannot make your children, your family, or your friends grow spiritually. You can, by God's grace, create a climate that is conducive to nurturing life, but you can't make them grow. God's the one who does that. What you can do is create an environment that is conducive to their growing spiritually. Now, the manifesto at this point says that we will create these homes, we'll seek to establish homes that are conducive to nurturing life, and we will extend Christian hospitality to those outside the walls of our homes. Throughout the Old and New Testaments, we see that God's people were to make room in their homes and their hearts for strangers, for outsiders. They were to open their homes and their hearts. In the New Testament, we see Jesus many times sitting down at meals with publicans, with sinners, with outcasts. We see in the early church that fellowship and ministry took place in homes. Throughout the scripture, we see that Christians are called to open our hearts, our homes, and our hands to guests, to travelers, to the poor and needy, to other believers. Christian hospitality has an incredible way of breaking down barriers, of softening hearts. It's a tangible way to put hands and feet to sharing the gospel. Until recent times, hospitality was the normative practice throughout the history of the church. In fact, the words hotel, hospital, and hospice all have the same etymology or root background as the word hospitality. And those things, hotels, hospitals, and hospices, were actually developed by Christians as a means of showing hospitality, a way of responding to specific kinds of human need. The problem is we became dependent on hotels and restaurants and other forms of outside-the-home hospitality. Today, it's just become much easier to delegate hospitality to others, to just send money so someone else can do it, rather than doing it ourselves. But I want to say that using our homes for hospitality, whatever your home is, whatever size, whatever value it has monetarily, your home, showing hospitality in your home should not be the exception. It's not just some believers who are great at hospitality. It should be the norm. Now, I would recognize that some people are particularly gifted at this. I think of Debbie Titus, who has spoken at our True Woman conferences. She is the queen of hospitality. I mean, she's amazing with her hospitality. But that should not intimidate the rest of us. All of us are called to make it a part of our lifestyle. And when we do, we express God's love and God's grace to others. That's what we read in 1 Peter chapter 4, where the apostle says, above all, keep loving one another earnestly, since love covers a multitude of sins. Show hospitality to one another without grumbling. Without grumbling. I can show hospitality, but sometimes I'm like boiling underneath because things are just not going right. I'm too harried. Without grumbling. What's he saying? Don't look on it as an obligation or a duty. But instead, look on it as a privilege, an opportunity to express God's love. He goes on to say, as each has received a gift, use it to serve one another as good stewards of God's varied grace. Verse 11 of 1 Peter 4, whoever serves as one who serves by the strength God supplies. That's how you do it, through his strength. And why? In order that in everything God may be glorified through Jesus Christ. We're not talking about entertaining people. We're talking about Christian hospitality. Now, there are a lot of myths about hospitality. I think some people assume that you have to have a big, nice house. You have to use fine china and crystal. You have to compete with the Food Network. You have to have a big budget. You have to put out a fancy, lavish spread. Your home has to be immaculate. Your kids have to be perfectly behaved. And you have to be outgoing and a great conversationalist. Let me say those are all myths. And in fact, when you focus on your house, your decor, your housekeeping, your silver, your china, that fosters a spirit of pride or self-consciousness or comparison. But when you humbly focus on Christ and on those that you're serving, it becomes a

0: serving women near her home in Pennsylvania. When she visited the Revive Our Hearts offices, she discovered that the ministry used the same kind of database that she'd been using for years in the insurance industry. Jill was uniquely suited to fill a specific need at Revive Our Hearts. So Jill made a big commitment and moved to Michigan to be a full-time volunteer.
1: If you look at Moses' life, he has like three, we don't call them trimesters, but you know, he had his growing up years, he had his sort of shepherding years, and then his final years leading the Israelites. And most of our lives are broken up into those three chunks, you know, schooling years, productive years, if you will, and retirement. I mean, it's the same kind of thing. Most people, and not just the what I'm going to call the world, but even Christians, you know, that middle section, their productive years, you know, having kids or a job or whatever they're doing, that's like the key, you know, and then you know, rest or whatever. That is not true for Moses. I mean, his pinnacle was leading the Israelites, his third section of his life. And my life is like that as well. This third of my life is the end game. That what might have seemed like, oh, your productive years, you know, saving money and all of that, that was just prep so that I could be financially stable enough to do this for free and also intellectually learning how to do it so I could just step into it and be useful.
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3: Can you imagine your home being just a little slice of heaven on earth? I'm Shauna Beyer with you here at Moody Radio on this, our 100-year anniversary, and I'm glad that you're with us today. Imagine a place where everything is exactly as it should be. There's no brokenness. There's no shame. Everything is restored. And the world and your heart and your life are just the way God intended. When Jesus came, he announced, the kingdom of God is near. Repent and believe the good news. And then he showed us this kingdom. He showed us healing and restoring and making everything right. Because that's what happens everywhere that God rules and reigns. And it sounds almost euphoric. But what it requires of us is letting go of us being in control and letting him be the king that he is. Him taking precedence over your heart, over your opinions, you being dethroned, and God taking his rightful spot. Is there any aspect of your life where you're still holding on control, where he's not ruling and reigning? What would it look like for God to rule and reign in that place today, in your home today? It would be heaven on earth.
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14: Just as physical exercise builds up your outer body, spiritual exercise strengthens your inner being to keep discouragement at bay. What does that look like? 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To introduce the conclusion of his special message, Finding Life Through Death, here's David.
15: You know, the Bible reminds us of the realities of life. The realities of life are simple. That which you see is not as important as that which you don't see. I just finished writing a book on the soul, and I was reminded that we are not bodies with a soul. We are souls with a body. In other words, the immaterial part of us is the most important part of us. And that's why you can be perishing on the outside, but flourishing on the inside. You can be dying outwardly and living immortally, inwardly. The Bible has got this truth all wrapped up for us, and we're talking about it as it's illustrated for us in 2 Corinthians chapter 4. We'll get back to that in just a moment. But, friends, I'm running out of time to tell you about this incredible book by my friend Rob Morgan. We will soon forget the 250th anniversary of our nation, but we must never forget the foundation upon which it began. This nation is a nation under God. It's not a Christian nation. That would mean we'd have to be a nation full of Christians. That is not true. But it's a Christian nation in the sense that most of its principles were founded on the Word of God. Rob has put together this incredible book called 100 Bible Verses That Made America, Defining Moments That Shaped Our Enduring Foundation of Faith. This book is available to you for a gift of any size during this month of July. But you're running out of time, friends. Just a couple of days left. Get your letter in the mail. Send your gift. ask for your copy of 100 Bible Verses That Made America. Now let's go to the Word of God together. The creative difference that Christ brings to our struggle is His own presence in the midst of the storm. Amen? That's why we're different. That's why when you see a Christian who's walking with the Lord going through difficult things, it's different. Are they concerned? Yes. Filled with sadness and sorrow? Often. But filled with despair? Hardly ever. Because you see, we already have this thing figured out. If I don't make it through cancer, I graduate to heaven. I mean, I'm not wanting to go there right now, but if I end up going there, that's not a bad second choice, is it? You see, Christianity just puts a whole new perspective on the struggle we're talking about. Now, some of you say, well, Paul was just a resilient man. I'm not like that, Pastor, but you misunderstand it if you think that. You see, it wasn't that Paul just reached down in his soul and sucked it up and became the man. It was never his strength in the first place. It was God using Paul's weakness for the occasion of God's power. He remained an earthen pot and a cracked pot at that. And his crumbling flesh allowed the power of God to shine brightly through his life. So when people would talk about Paul, they would end up talking about God. I mean, how do you explain Paul? I told you what he was. He was a 5'9", bald-headed, hunched over Jew. Totally unattractive in appearance and probably not a very good speaker from what we learn in 2 Corinthians. You look at him and say, that's Paul? No, that's Paul and that's God. God working through his brokenness, his humanity, because of this dichotomy of humanity filled with the power of God. Then we come to the principle of living through dying in verses 10 and 11. Always carrying about in the body the dying of the Lord Jesus, that the life of Jesus may be manifested in our body. For we who live are always delivered to death for Jesus' sake, that the life of Jesus also may be manifest in our mortal flesh. So then death is working in us, but life in you. If you'll notice, and I've underlined this in my Bible, there are many mentions of the name Jesus in these next verses. How many of you know that Jesus is the human name for the second person of the Trinity? Christ is his Messiah name. Jesus is his human name. And Paul refers to Jesus. He says, always bearing about in my body the dying of Jesus. What is he talking about? Well, first of all, there are two words for death in the language of the New Testament. I don't want to get technical, but this is important. The first word is the word thanatos, which means death, to die. If you were to say something like this, John Doe died, that's the word thanatos. Talks about the event. But the other word is the word necrosis, which means dying or in the process of dying or going into the route to death. And that's the word Paul uses. He says, always bearing about in my body the dying of the Lord Jesus. What was the dying of the Lord Jesus like? Did you see the passion of the Christ? It wasn't just what happened on the cross, was it? No, in fact, that was a very small part of the film. It was all of the beatings and the scourgings and the discouragement and the disloyalty and all the things that were a part of the dying of the Lord Jesus until he died. And Paul says, if you look at my life, it's like looking at the dying of the Lord Jesus. Every day I bear in my body the dying of the Lord Jesus. In other words, Paul is saying, what Jesus went through on his way to the cross is the way I've had to live my life. One time he talks about the glories of the sufferings of Christ. Over in the book of Galatians, he tells us that he bears in his body the marks of the crucifixion, the marks of the crucified Christ. Paul is not telling us about how to live with the struggle as an outsider who's never experienced this. Paul is talking to us from a vantage point most of us will never get close to. And he is saying, I understand the power in my life. I have experienced the dying of the Lord Jesus in my life every day. And here's what he discovered. That just as out of the death of Christ, life came. Out of his dying, life was being manifested to those to whom he ministered. And he is saying to us, when we're going through what we consider these kind of dying experiences, they look like they have an awful ending if we look at it from our perspective. But if we take the perspective of Almighty God, he's up to something. Just as through the dying of the Lord Jesus and his ultimate resurrection, we have been brought to faith. It's often through those difficult experiences we face in our life that people see us under that pressure and they're drawn to the Savior that we serve. Did you know, if you're having a good life, if everything's cool, you got no issues, you live in a nice house, have a good car, your job is stable, your kids aren't doing freaky things, and your neighbors look at you, hey, what are they going to say? That's a good family. Have you heard that? Just a good family. They wouldn't know if you're a Christian or not. But then maybe a divorce comes, or one of your children gets into some trouble, or issues come up, or you lose your job, or you get accused wrongfully of something. Now you're in the limelight. Now they watch you, and now they want to see, okay, does this Christ, who they say lives within them, make any difference in the midst of all the stress and the struggles that the rest of us have? That's where your dying becomes living. That's where people begin to see the life of Christ in you. That's where Jesus Christ is strong in the midst of your weakness. We don't want that to come. We don't get to vote on it. You know that, don't you? But when it comes, it is the Christ within us who brings reality to the world around us. Well, Paul isn't going to quit before he gives us some motivational thoughts. And I want to just give these to you. First of all, he's going to talk about the process of living through dying. Here's the question. I got to live like this, folks. I'm human. I'm carrying in me this divine treasure of the gospel. I'm trying to be faithful to God, but I'm struggling because I'm just human. And I'm trying to be filled with the Holy Spirit, which is the only way you can live this life. How do I get to the place where I can be victorious in this kind of a life? How can I begin to live so that I don't lose heart? Paul's going to help us with that. Notice verse 16. Therefore, he says, we do not lose heart in the midst of the struggle, even though our outward man is perishing, yet the inward man is being renewed day by day. The reason Paul does not lose heart and the process he recommends to us here is vital to our being able to stay out of the realm of discouragement in our life. How do you keep from caving in to the human part of you when you want to be submissive to what's going on inside? Well, here he says, the outward man is perishing. Can I get a witness? Amen. I mean, I try to work on the outward man as much as I can, and you should do the same thing, the outward woman as well. But we are fighting a losing battle. We just try to hold out for as long as we can. Amen? I go to the gym, and every week somebody comes up and says, hey, did you hear that the older you get, you have to work twice as hard to maintain your current level of fitness? Go away. I mean, it's hard enough to get out of bed and go to the gym without somebody telling you that. But it's true, isn't it? It's true. Now, folks, I got some bad news for you. I can't help you with the outward perishing man except tell you, eat right, get some sleep, and go to the gym. That's all I can tell you. But if you do that, it'll prolong it for a while, but it's not going to change the ultimate sad story. But I have good news for you. I can help you with the inward man. The man that's going to live long after your outward man is gone. Who is this outward man? The outward man is that earthen vessel, your mortal body, your mortal flesh. This is who you are without Christ. Now let me just tell you something. This is the thing I want you all to hear. If you don't have Jesus, if you're not a Christian, what you've got is the outward person. You got a great big old empty hole inside where God belongs and where he wants to be. So if you want to read your ending, you can do it quickly. You're going to do what everybody does. You're going to try to prolong the outward man as long as you can. But if you don't have Jesus, when that's over, the prospect for anything good after that are very, very dim. In fact, they're zero. But if you're a Christian, even though the outward man is perishing, according to Paul, the inward man is being renewed day by day. The outward man is deconstructing, but the inward man is renewing and reconstructing and being built up. And how is it renewed? Paul tells us in the book of Romans, by the renewing of your mind, by your commitment to the Word of God. He talks about that over in 2 Corinthians, and he says, we all with unveiled face, beholding as in a mirror the glory of the Lord, are being transformed into the same image. How many of you know that the inward man doesn't arrive perfected? The inward man arrives with a lot of work that God is going to do to increase the power of the inward man. And there's discipline involved, and I know that's not a fun word. But the inward man is being renewed. I read a statement by Bono, who is the lead singer for U2. And he talks about how God has worked in his life. And listen to the creative way he describes this process. He says, your nature is a hard thing to change. It takes time. I have heard of people having life-changing, miraculous turnarounds, people set free from addiction after a single prayer, relationships saved where both parties let go and let God. But it wasn't like that for me. For all that I was lost, I am found. It is probably more accurate to say I was really lost, and I'm a really little less lost than I used to be. He's not talking about his salvation here. And then a little less, and then a little less again. That to me is the spiritual life. The slow reworking and rebooting of a computer at regular intervals, reading the small print of the service manual. It has slowly rebuilt me into a better person, but it's taken years. And it's not over yet. End of quote. What is Almighty God doing in your life and in mine? We can't control what's happening to our bodies except for the positive things we do to nurture them. But we do have something we can do to build the inward man. And what a beautiful thing it is for a pastor to watch godly people whose outward man has begun to fail, but their inward man has become so strong you hardly see their human frailty because the light of the glory of the gospel of Jesus Christ is shining so brightly in their personality. Ladies and gentlemen, we are not our bodies. Our bodies are just the houses where we live. And we spend all of our time working on the outward house and hardly any time working on who we are. And therefore, when the human body begins to perish, we don't have anything left we can count on. And Paul is saying that the way you live through dying is that while the outward man is dying, the inward man is living, and you nurture that inward man, and we'll talk about that in just a moment. Now, just quickly, he gives us four perspectives about this, and I can just read these, and that's it. In verses 17 and 18, he says, listen to me, you don't know about this life? Let me tell you how it all specs out. For our light affliction, which is but for a moment, is working for us a far more exceeding and eternal weight of glory. While we do not look at the things which are seen, but at the things which are not seen. For the things which are seen are temporary, and the things which are not seen are eternal. There are four contrasts here, and I'm just going to show them to you. You can study them later. First of all, there's a contrast between affliction and glory. He says, down here you might have some affliction, but you don't live for down here. You live for up there. When you get up there, it's a glory. Hallelujah. There's a difference between light and weight. Paul says, what you got down here is really a lightweight. When you get up there to the glory, man, it's a heavy thing. There's a contrast of temporary and eternal. He says, what you give yourself down here to is temporary, but ultimately you're going to be with God. That's eternal. And there's a contrast of the seen and the unseen. If you live for the world that you can see, you will live for the wrong world, for the unseen world of your spiritual being is the reality of life, and you have to live in that realm. So at the end of this, he gives us this perspective, and he helps us again to understand, why wouldn't we have some struggles along the way in this kind of a life? When we accepted Christ, we added a dimension to ourselves that creates an intense struggle within. And so here's what you do. Turn, first of all, to 1 Timothy 4. Why would God put his children into the center of such a struggle? What is he up to? Why is he doing this? I mean, this isn't easy. This is hard. How can I go on living a life like this? Well, in his first letter to young Timothy, Paul gives some clues as to how we deal with this paradox in our own lives. At the end of verse 7, he writes, exercise yourself toward godliness. For bodily exercise profits a little, but godliness is profitable in all things, having promise of the life that now is and that which is to come. Paul says, if you're going to grow the inward man, you have to exercise gymnasium. You have to exercise yourself to godliness. Just as you go into the fitness center to work on the outward man, you have to find a place where you can work on the inward man. You have to exercise yourself to godliness. He says that bodily exercise profits little. That's not another verse you should read when you're trying to get up in the morning and go to the gym. Some of you have taken that as your life verse, I can tell. But what he's saying is not, don't go and exercise. But he's saying you can exercise and be one of the most fit people on this earth, but ultimately, it's going to end. And so if you're going to spend your time, why not spend your time on that which will never end? Your inward man is going to live forever. If you spend all of your life working on the outward man, and please don't be discouraged if you're doing that. We need all the encouragement we can. It's important. The greatest ministry you will have on this earth will be in your body. And if you wear your body out, then where are you going to live? So don't give up on your body. But while you're working on your body, understand that it's insignificant in comparison to the importance of working on the inward man. For if you work on the inward man, it will profit you now, says Paul, and also in the life to come. You say, what should I do? Well, if you go down through this passage, you can study this when you get home. Paul, at the end of this section in 1 Timothy, gives us a lot of little paragraphs of exhortation and instruction, and I'm just going to single out three. How do you exercise? Through the focused study of the Word of God. Verse 13, till I come, give attention to reading, to exhortation, and to doctrine. May I say to you, ladies and gentlemen, in your culture and in mine, reading is falling out of use. We don't read very much. We spend too much time watching television with our computers, but we don't read. Let me tell you something. Reading is a great input into your life. You ought to always be trying to find a book you can read that's going to strengthen you on the inward man. Once in a while, you can read a novel. That's not a problem, but get something that's going to build you up. Read something of substance. Exhortation is about preaching and doctrine. So if you're going to grow the inward man, get serious about it. Get focused on study. The only way your inward man is going to grow is through the food that you put into him through the eye gate and through the heart gate. That old poem is just so right. Two natures beat within my breast. The one is foul, the one is blessed. The one I love, the one I hate, the one I feed will dominate. Isn't that true? So faithful service is the second thing. This is interesting. Verse 14, Paul's writing to Timothy and he says, Timothy, don't neglect the gift that is in you, which is given to you by prophecy with the laying on of hands. The next thing you can do to build the inward man is get involved in serving. Serve in vacation Bible school. Serve in Sunday school. Serve as a small group leader. Serve in the choir. Serve in the parking lot. Serve as an usher. But serve. Do something for God. After all he's done for you, how can you sit there and not want to serve him? You have a gift. Everybody has a gift. And Paul told Timothy, Timothy, don't neglect your gift, but use it. I don't know any growing Christian who's not serving. I just don't know any. There might be some out there, but I don't know how you grow. Because if you don't serve, you're like the Dead Sea. Everything coming in and nothing going out. And then the last one is fervent submission. Listen to how he wraps this up. Meditate on these things. Give yourself entirely to them, that your progress may be evident to all. Here's a great advertisement for small groups. You get in a small group where you're interacting with others, and little by little you start to grow. You'll notice it in them. They'll notice it in you. You encourage them. You get encouraged by them. And your growth and your transformation takes on a total new track. When you begin to grow in Christ, it's not something you can hide. It's not something people won't see. And Paul says, you ought to be growing in such a way that people can see the progress in your life. Build the inward man. Friends, this is why we struggle. And this is why Paul says, don't lose heart. If you know these things that we talked about today, you don't need to get discouraged. When you're having a bad day physically, just say, well, the old part of me is not working as well as it used to, but man, I've been growing so much in the Lord. I've got such a new walk with God. I'll go to the doctor. We'll do the best we can with that. But man, I'm so happy about what God has done in my life. In fact, let me just tell you one last thing before we quit. The only way people are going to see your inward man is through the brokenness of your outward man.
16: Isn't that true? Do you remember when Gideon went to fight and God told him to put a light in a pitcher? He said, carry those pitchers up there to the Midianites. And when Gideon gives the command, break the pitchers and the light will be seen. And of course, the light just scared them to death and they killed each other off. But here's the principle. As long as the light was in the pitcher and the pitcher wasn't broken, the light couldn't be seen. Some of you are going through some brokenness right now and you're just resisting it. You're saying, God, why are you letting this happen to me? I don't like this. Have you ever thought that God wants the light of your life inwardly to shine out through the brokenness of your body? So that people can see the reality of Jesus Christ in you. That's how they're going to see him. Not through your protected life, but through the brokenness of your life. Through the brokenness of the outward man, the inward man shines. And Jesus is the creative difference. My friend, if you don't know that Jesus today, let me tell you, you've got a pretty bleak future in front of you. The same thing that happens to all of us is going to happen to you. Whether you like it or not, you can't forestall it, you can't change it. But you can make the creative difference that Christ makes by beginning to walk with him. First of all, you got to know him. If you're not a Christian, you need to accept him as your Savior. He will forgive your sin and he will start that inward process that will go on until eternity. I recommend him to you. I wouldn't want to go through life like it is today if I didn't know Jesus and if I didn't know his power and strength was in my life. He's enough for whatever you're facing, but you have to know him.
15: Amen. I invite you to him. I have been doing this for over 50 years, inviting people to Jesus, telling them to come and find in him what they've been looking for. He says his yoke is easy. Come to him. His burden is light. He loves you, and he loves you enough to have given himself up for you on the cross. He wants to be your Savior, but you have to ask him. Will you do that today? Will you just bow your head wherever you are and say, Lord Jesus, I'm tired of my life being as it is apart from God. I'm ready to walk with God. Lord Jesus, come and live within my heart and forgive me of my sin. And he will do it. He's never denied anyone who's ever come to him. You won't be the first. He loves you. He wants you to be with him. He wants to be with you. He's the Son of the living God. He's the Savior of the world. And he's available to you today. Don't forget to be with us tomorrow as we begin these 2 days of discussing freedom from slavery in the Bible. You join us then, will you? We'll see you next time.
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3: So I'm at the gym lifting weights and this guy has the audacity to approach me and talk to me, even though I'm sending my most non-social vibes. But God spoke through that guy. I'm Shauna Beyer with you here at Moody Radio on this, our 100-year anniversary. So I'm at the gym lifting weights. The guy comes over, asks what muscle group I'm working on. I said, you know, arms. He goes, yeah, but what muscle group? I said, I don't know. And he said, I can tell. I can tell it looks like you're just going through the motions, but you aren't really focused on what you're hoping for. And yes, I was annoyed. First, because he broke through my wall. Second, because he was right. How often are we going through the motions, but we're not really being present and engaged? And this happens in our time with the Lord too. Prayer, check. Yeah, Bible reading. Mm-hmm. And we miss being present with God himself, personally connecting with him. If your faith has become routine, bring it back to relationship. That's what it's always been meant to be. Maybe start today with, hey, God, it's me.
18: Hi, I'm Johnny Erickson Tata with a word about depression. It's a personal word, because I struggle with depression from time to time. Occasionally, I find my emotions growing dark and depressing when I am in a long season of pain. It makes for very short nights of sleep. So, lack of sleep and unrelenting pain, it is a recipe for depression. These seasons make you doubt in the dark everything that you believe to be true in the light. And trust me, depression does not leave without a fight. It is a battle to keep reminding yourself of all the things that you know to be true. You gotta wake up in the morning, put on your boxing gloves, and fight using every Bible verse you know. Like Revelation chapter 21, where Christ says, you can overcome. So, the next time depression tries to take over, fight the good fight. God's Word has the power to change everything, even your depression.
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24: Retaliation, retribution, revenge. It is the cycle of endless violence that ravages our world. Don't you see? That's the normal way of things. But remember, Jesus is introducing us to a whole different way, another way entirely.
25: Welcome to Living Hope with Pastor Philip Miller. I'm Pastor Larry McCarthy, and you're joining us for our series through the Sermon on the Mount. Pastor Philip, I am so glad we're having this discussion. Forgive us our debts. That we have to talk about this. This is where people are today, this need to get retribution. But there's a debt that we owe, a big debt that we owe to God Himself. Let's talk about that.
26: Yeah, so, Jesus... prayer request here that he's giving his disciples, forgive us our debts as we also forgive our debtors, right? And we all know, we sense that the world owes us something, right? People haven't treated us well. People have hurt us. Like we look out and we feel the victimhood of a world that has hurt us. And we think, oh man, you know, they owe me an apology and they owe me retribution and they need to make this right, right? So this language of debts that Jesus is using here, we all know how that works. We feel like there are people in life that owe us things, right? They're indebted to us, and we can fixate on those things. And then Jesus, though, leads with this phrase for, you know, go to your father and say, forgive us our debts. In other words, we've racked up a debt with God. We've not treated him the way that he deserves. And what Jesus is going to do is help us realize the debt we owe our Father is way bigger than any debt other people have racked up against us. And once we realize that we owe God everything, a debt we could never repay, and that he's actually forgiven us in Jesus Christ, so that every time we come to him with and confess our sins, that he's faithful and just and will forgive us. When we let that forgiveness settle down into our bones, it actually starts to change the way we view the debts that other people owe us. We start to forgive others as we ourselves have been forgiven. And what that does, Pastor Larry, is that breaks the cycle of violence. This world is full of dog eat dog, paying it back, get your pound of flesh, vengeance, retribution. That's what the world is about. But God broke the cycle of violence when he sent us Jesus and he forgave us. And that break in us is now, then we get to be a part of solving and bringing mercy and grace and forgiveness into the world. And that can break the cycle of violence in the world around us. This literally could change the world, what we're talking about. Forgive us our debts as we forgive our debtors.
0: All right. Now, friends, you want to make sure you stay tuned after the message, because Pastor Philip has some practical advice about how do we deal with those people in our lives who won't admit that they've wronged us. But now, let's go to the pulpit of the Moody Church as we look at the cost of forgiveness. This is part one of the sermon, Forgive Us Our Debts.
1: Everyone thinks forgiveness is a lovely idea until he has something to forgive. C.S. Lewis, Mere Christianity. It's not hard to see that our world needs to be a more forgiving place, is it? There's way too much tribalism, way too much hatred, way too much violence. It's not hard to see that our families need to be more forgiving places. There's way too much fighting and way too much bitterness, way too much estrangement. It's not hard to see that our churches need to be more forgiving places. There's way too much gossip, way too much judgmentalism, way too much division. And of course, it's easy to spot unforgiveness in other people, isn't it? It's much harder when it's our turn to forgive. But the reality is we need to be a more forgiving people, right? We have too much anger in our hearts. We have too many wounds that we are nursing. We have too many grudges that we are holding inside. Unforgiveness always rises from hurt, a place of hurt. Someone hurts us or hurts our people, sometimes deeply, irretrievably. And then that pain naturally starts to turn into anger. And anger generates a kind of energy of its own. Pain inflicts more pain. Anger fuels more anger. Hate breeds more hate. Violence begets more violence. Because hurt people hurt people. Hurt people hurt people. And then those hurt people who hurt more people, who then in turn hurt still more people. And the hurt goes on and on until the world looks like our front page news. But what if there's another way? What if forgiveness can turn the world upside down? What if forgiveness is actually at the very heart of the life of the kingdom of heaven? What if forgiveness is the way of Jesus? It might just change the whole world. Grab your Bibles. We're going to be in Matthew 6, verses 9 to 15 this morning. This is the Lord's Prayer. Famous verses that many of us know by heart. Let's read them together. We're going to look at another two verses beyond the prayer today, which I'll read. But let's say the prayer together. Jesus introduces it, Matthew 6, 9, saying, pray then like this. Let's pray together. Our Father in heaven, hallowed be your name. Your kingdom come, your will be done on earth as it is in heaven. Give us this day our daily bread, and forgive us our debts as we have also forgiven our debtors.
24: And lead us not into temptation, but deliver us from evil. For yours is the kingdom and the power and the glory forever. Amen. And then Jesus adds these words. For if you forgive others their trespasses, your heavenly Father will also forgive you. But if you do not forgive others their trespasses, neither will your Father forgive your trespasses. Thanks be to the Lord for the reading of his word. This morning, I want to show you three attributes of forgiveness. Three attributes of forgiveness. We're going to see the gravity of forgiveness, the symmetry of forgiveness, and the trajectory of forgiveness. Gravity, symmetry, trajectory of forgiveness. Before we turn to God's word now, would you bow your heads? Let's ask the Lord to be our teacher. Father, there's probably no more invasive idea than forgiveness. It runs down deep to the very core of who we are, to some of the most difficult things we've ever faced in our lives. It brings back pain and agony and injustice, and we need to know what to do with our hearts. Father, would you set us free? Liberate us on the inside. Teach us the way of Jesus and how to forgive. We pray this in Christ's name. Amen. Amen. First, the gravity of forgiveness. The gravity of forgiveness. Forgive us our debts as we also have forgiven our debtors. It's an interesting word, isn't it? Debts. It's financial language. It's evocative of like a bankruptcy court. It's like we've racked up all this debt and we can't possibly repay it, and our only hope is for our debt to be forgiven, right? This prayer assumes that you and I, we have racked up enormous debts with God. That's the implication. Forgive us our debts. And that other people have racked up enormous debts with us, as we have also forgiven our debtors. So what's with this debt? I think we all intuitively grasp that this is not ultimately about monetary debt. It's about sin debt, right? But why this imagery? Why does Jesus use the imagery of indebtedness? Well, one of the ways we can think about sin is that sin is a failure to give someone their due. Sin is a failure to give someone their due. So when it comes to God, God is our creator. He's our sustainer. He's the giver of all good things. And therefore, you and I, we owe him gratitude, respect, honor, love, devotion, trust, obedience, worship. We owe God a great deal of things that are rightfully due his name. And when we fail to love the Lord our God with all of our heart, soul, mind, and strength, we fail to give God his due. In a sense, we are in his debt. Does that make sense? The same thing happens in human relationships. People are made in the image of God, yes? And therefore, human beings have certain things that are due to them. Honor, dignity, respect, value. And when we fail to love our neighbors as ourselves, we fail to give God's image bearers what they are due. And we are in their debt as well. In a sense, whenever we sin, we fail to give God and other people what they are rightfully due. And so we are in their debt. And you and I live in a web of indebtedness. People owe us because they failed to give us our due in life. And we owe others because we've failed to give them their proper due. And we, all of us, owe God a great deal because every single one of us has failed to give him his rightful due. Now, in the normal cause of things, what we do with the debt is you've got to make someone pay, right? So in this case, when it comes to human interactions and our interactions with God, we got to make somebody pay. Someone has to pay the debt. You hurt me, I'm going to hurt you, make you pay. You take from me, I'm going to take from you, I'm going to make you pay. You break my heart, I'll break yours, I'm going to make you pay. You created this debt, now pay up. Retaliation, retribution, revenge. It is the cycle of endless violence that ravages our world. Don't you see? That's the normal way of things. But remember, Jesus is introducing us to a whole different way. Another way entirely. The way of the kingdom of heaven, the new heart of the Spirit, the way of Jesus, where we don't have to be angry, but we can be reconciled to our brothers, where we can love our enemies and do good to those who harm us and pray for those who persecute us. This is all unnatural behavior, supernatural behavior. It is an end to the cycle of endless violence, of retaliation, retribution, revenge. Jesus is introducing us to an entirely upside down kingdom idea. He's introducing us to forgiveness. What if, instead of exacting payment, we chose instead to forgive the debt? What if instead of exacting payment, we chose instead to forgive the debt? Instead of forcing them to pay up, what if we absorbed the debt ourselves and forgave? Well, if we could figure out how to do that, it would stop the cycle of violence, wouldn't it? Mercy would triumph over judgment. Forgiveness would turn the whole world on its head. And of course, friends, this is exactly what God did for us in Jesus Christ. While we were yet sinners and enemies of God, Christ died for us. When we owed a debt we could never pay, Jesus paid a debt he never owed. Jesus died in our place and for our sake, the righteous for the unrighteousness, to bring us to God. And on the cross, Jesus cries out, "Father, forgive them, for they know not what they do." Don't you see? Jesus broke the cosmic cycle of violence on the cross. Instead of making us pay, he absorbed the debt in himself and forgave. In this prayer, Jesus is inviting us to bring all of our debt-ridden sin to our Father. Father, forgive us our debts. For if we confess our sins, he is faithful and just and will forgive us our sins and will cleanse us from all unrighteousness. 1 John 1:9. But notice that's not where the prayer stops. It continues. Forgive us our debts as we also have forgiven our debtors. There is a connection between the forgiveness we receive and the forgiveness we extend. Do you see that?
25: 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I'm Pastor Larry McCarthy, and before we start our discussion today, I wanted to let you know that this program is made possible because of generous supporters just like you. 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We're glad you've joined us today as we explore the power of forgiveness. Now, Pastor Philip, you told us that Jesus is inviting us to bring our debts to the Father, but some of our listeners may be saying, well, what exactly is it that I owe God?
26: Good question. Yeah. I mean, we owe him everything at many levels, right? He gave us life and breath and everything else. We are supposed to love the Lord our God with our heart, soul, mind, and strength, right? And so we owe God everything, which means that, every single one of us has amassed an enormous debt before God. We owe him everything, and we've given him far less than that, and far less than he deserves.

0: this is what he's ready and able and willing to do. Just come and own it and stop hiding.
1: Okay, fair enough. So we'll agree with you that we owe God a great debt. But how does that relate to those people that work down at my job with me? So how does my debt to God translate to me owing them anything?
0: Yeah, well, if we're all made in the image of God, we bear his image and likeness. Therefore, every human being is worthy of dignity and value and respect and worth. Like, we're to treat each other as image bearers, and that there's a connection between God, the creator, and we who bear his image. And if you think of it, if you go into a, like an art gallery, and maybe there's a painting, and it's maybe you just, for whatever reason, it's in your way, like they put it on an easel and it's in your path, and so you think, I gotta get through there and just knock it over. Like, you would be desecrating a priceless work of art, not because the canvas is super valuable or whatever, but because of the signature that's down in the corner, right? Mm. And the reality is, every human being, even the ones that get it in our way, are people who have intrinsic worth and value because they're made in the image of God. They've got his signature on their life, and therefore they're worth dignity and value. And that's how we're to treat others, and that's how they're to treat us. And so we do. We amass huge amounts of debts with each other in terms of what we owe each other and what people owe us. And so Jesus, again, is teaching us to keep short accounts, to actually regularly settle things, to confess our sins one to another, to offer forgiveness. You need this in marriage and families and churches. We need regular confession, regular forgiveness. That's what the Lord's Prayer is all about. We need this every day. To be forgiving and asking for forgiveness.
1: Yeah. Okay, we'll go with you that far then. So we owe God a great debt. And because we owe him this great debt, we are compelled now as believers to treat others with dignity, forgiving just like God has forgiven us. But we live in a cycle of violence now, Pastor Philip, and everybody can attest to this. So how are we supposed to interact with people who they even refuse to admit that they've wronged us?
0: Mm. Yeah, well, that makes it really hard, doesn't it? It'd be easy.
1: I have a list.
0: Yeah. Am I on there?
1: Yeah. No.
0: It's easy. Well, let's be honest. It's really easy when someone will own their sin, how it hurt us, and ask for forgiveness and confess. Like, it's much easier to forgive in that circumstance than when someone is stubbornly refusing to admit to it, right? Like, well, you know, it's your problem. You know? And so here's where the real power is. You know, they say that forgiveness is like unlocking the door of the prison of your enemy, only to find you were the one actually locked in the cell. Like, you're actually freeing yourself.
1: Yes.
0: Forgiveness is the person who's most bound up when in unforgiveness is the person who won't forgive. And Jesus wants us free, and he models this for us, right? On the cross, before anyone confesses their sin, he says, Father, forgive them, for they know not what they do. Mm. He forgives before the confession. That's amazing to me. The father in the story of the prodigal son, remember, he runs to his son who's on his way home.
1: Yes.
0: And we know what the son is going to say. He rehearsed his I'm sorry speech when he was in the pigsty. He said, I'm going to go home and do this. And when he actually gets home, the father cuts him off. Won't even let him finish. Here's a robe and a ring and all the celebration, the filet mignon, the whole deal, right?
1: Yes.
0: And there's a picture. Jesus is showing us the heart of the Father. God is so eager to forgive. He doesn't actually wait for us to do our confession right, for us to grovel enough to prove that we actually mean it. He just preempts with a forgiving heart. That's what God's like. He's eager to forgive. And Jesus is trying to teach us that as we follow him, that we actually can learn to be eager to forgive, to let forgiveness go. Now, forgiveness doesn't mean, you know, what they did, it doesn't matter.
1: That's right.
0: It doesn't mean you're saying you deserved it. It doesn't mean you're saying, you'll never think of it again. It doesn't mean you can't actually insist on good boundaries going forward or legal justice so other people don't have to face the thing that you endured.
1: So glad you said that.
0: Those are, we gotta be clear on that. But at the same time, I don't need to harbor it in my heart.
1: That's right.
0: I don't need to be crippled.

0: crippled by the weight of unforgiveness, I can let it go. You know, they say unforgiveness is like drinking poison and waiting for the rat to die. You know, it's like, but you're the one suffering, right?
1: Yeah.
0: And again, when you forgive, it feels like you're freeing someone else, and it turns out you're the one that's walking free. And that's the freedom that the gospel can bring us. Because when we realize that we've been forgiven so much by our Heavenly Father, the debt we had with God is way bigger than any debt anyone has amassed with us. Mm. It cuts the wound down to size, mm-hmm. and it allows me to say, I've been forgiven so much, I can't help but now forgive. Heavenly Father, help me do to others as you've done to me. And it's amazing, the freedom and power that comes into our life, the freedom of forgiveness.
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3: I was being kind, but I was holding on to unforgiveness. I'm Shauna Beyer with you here at Moody Radio. I was with someone and I recognized in myself that I was being cordial, but I was really guarded, and I got curious about it. And the Lord revealed to me that I was holding on to unforgiveness with this person. I knew I needed to forgive them. So I used a template that I have used for years, just this simple sentence: I choose to forgive, and then I name the person for, and I name what they did, even though it made me feel, and then I name my feelings. It's simple, but it is not easy. I am telling you, it's hard work to do, and it requires being honest with yourself and being honest with God. There's a cost for you to hold on to your hurt. Unforgiveness is not the way of Jesus, but you can choose to forgive even while you're hurting. God commands you to forgive because he loves you and he wants you to be free of it. Who do you need to forgive today?
4: 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Peter, Andrew, James, and John had to leave their fishing business to follow Jesus. Follow God, and your life will never be the same.
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8: 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They're not rejecting Jesus. 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

0: The apocalyptic visions Daniel experienced in the Old Testament left him frightened and confused and overwhelmed for several days. Maybe as you've read them, they've had the same effect on you. Well, today on Truth for Life, Alistair Begg takes us to those prophecies to help us see how we can resist evil schemes and rest in God's provision. Let's open our Bibles to the book of Daniel. We're in chapter 8.
1: It's interesting, they're talking to one another, and then verse 14 it says, "And he said to me," of course it was Daniel that needed the answer to the question, and here we go, "for 2,300 evenings and mornings, and then the sanctuary shall be restored to its rightful state. When I, Daniel, had seen the vision, I sought to understand it. And behold, there stood before me one having the appearance of a man, and I heard a man's voice calling out, 'Gabriel, make this man understand the vision.'" Well, it's a wonderful thing, isn't it? This is God. He speaks to Gabriel, and Gabriel has the responsibility given to him. And I take it that this is our friend Gabriel, whom we know from elsewhere. And as a result of what he begins to say, even the encounter with him in verse 17, Daniel, when he came, was frightened, and he fell on his face. Well, that's not a very good start, is it? You want to know what's going on, and you get the messenger sent to you, and then you just collapse in fearfulness. But he said to me, "Understand, O son of man, that the vision is for the time of the end." And again in verse 19, "Behold, I will make known to you what shall be at the latter end of the indignation, for it refers to the appointed time of the end." Now, this is no time for falling asleep, and yet in verse 18, he fell into a deep sleep. "I fell into a deep sleep with my face to the ground." Now, the reason for this is not because of the length of Gabriel's message, but the nature of Gabriel's message, unlike would be true for some of the rest of us. Now, the whole thing really turns, doesn't it, on this question of the end. Is this the end to which this passage is referring? "I will make known to you what shall be at the latter end of the indignation." That indignation is that abomination, that violation, that situation that has now been created within the temple of God. So I take it that the angel is informing Daniel that God is going to intervene on behalf of his people, and that this horn, which is so vicious and full of animus, is going to be broken, but not by human hand. Now, it's up for you folks to decide. You're sensible people, and you have to read the Bible for yourselves, right? It is common to read this reference to the end as referring to the end of the age at the return of Jesus Christ. If that is correct, then what this vision actually envisages is the time of the final Antichrist. This points to that time, but I don't believe it refers to that time. That the end to which it's referring concerns the destruction of Antiochus, which will be a foretaste of the final destruction of the Antichrist himself. And the character sketch that is given of this man, verse 23 and on, "and at the latter end of their kingdom when the transgressors have reached their limit," here we have this description of this individual. And when you read the description, and we will do in a moment now, you find that this description could apply to more than one political leader from the history books of the world. Because these features that we now see are common in the kingdoms that are radically opposed to God's word and to God's people. Now, how then are we to understand what it means for Daniel to understand? What did it mean for Daniel to understand? Well, clearly, it couldn't mean that he was able to see the future as though he was reading an advanced copy of a history book, right? There's no way that he could know about what would happen in 400 years' time in the fulfillment of this prophecy. So the understanding of Daniel surely means that he needs to understand what lies at the heart of all of this, that this actually will take place, and that the actions that will be revealed and embodied finally in this character reveal something of the nature of endemic evil. He's understanding that this conflict that is represented in all of these various elements is something that is so immense and so far-reaching that ultimately the triumph over it is going to have to be something that reaches way beyond the proximity of his own time. Now, if we were spending longer, we could unpack this in detail. But let's just notice that we're told that at the latter end, verse 23, there will be a king of bold face who shall arise. Now again, we've identified this individual. The word that is used here for a bold face is the same word that is used to describe the brazen hussy in Proverbs chapter 7. That's I'm cleaning it up because he's a prostitute in chapter 7. That is the brazen boldness of animosity that is represented. Insolent, arrogant, defiant, and skilled in intrigue. A man who understands riddles. A man who is skillful in double talk. A man who is able to use his God-given intelligence for evil purposes. And when you read 24 and 25, his power shall be great, but not by his own power, and he shall cause fearful destruction. By his cunning, deceit shall prosper. So you have destruction, you have deceit, and in his own mind he shall become great. You have the notion of delusions of grandeur and of self-deification. And he shall even rise up against the prince of princes. He will stand in defiance of God himself. And all of this will not be by his own power. Says my big brother, even for the breath it breathes to sin against God, it is dependent upon the one against whom it sins. That's one of those sentences again, isn't it? It would be great if you could just have one. Even for the breath it breathes to sin against God, it is dependent upon the one against whom it sins. Man cannot lift his fist in defiance against Almighty God unless Almighty God gives him the strength to do so. What an amazing mystery. Deceit prospers, verse 25. Deceit will always prosper in a context like this, because at the back of it is the great deceiver, namely Satan himself. And deception and delusion and the exchanging of the truth of God for a lie always will lie at the heart of these things. At the very beginning of creation, isn't it the lie of the evil one? And he says to Adam and Eve in the garden, you don't need to pay attention to that kind of stuff. You will be like God if you eat this stuff. That's the only reason he doesn't want you to do it. He wants to spoil your life. If he really wanted you to have a nice life, he'd let you do anything you want to do. That's a lie. It's the same lie that's around in young people's lives now. If God was a good God, he'd let you do anything you want to do. Like overdose on heroin? You just do whatever you want to do. Would that be a good God? No, God says, listen, here's the way. You can have all of this, and I made it for you so that your life will be fantastic. Leave this alone. An evil one comes and says, hey, you don't have to leave that alone. And so the roots of man's rebellion and defiance against God are the same always everywhere. And his arrogance, as is revealed here, is that he is it flying in the face of God. By his cunning he will make deceit prosper. In his own mind he will become great. Without warning he'll destroy many. He will even rise up against the prince of princes, and he will be broken, but by no human hand. Now, the vision, verse 26, of the evenings and the mornings that has been told is true. So seal it up, for it refers to many days from now. What does that mean? Well, presumably, roll up this scroll and put a paperclip on it, or, you know, put a seal on it, because this is important information, and it's important information for a time not yet. So the idea of sealing it up is not a notion of secrecy. It's the notion of preservation. Because nearly 400 years were going to elapse before these events that we've just been considering, before Antiochus Epiphanes is doing his thing. And in that period of time, the people of God would need this information. So Daniel is told, make sure that you seal it up. Make sure that you preserve it. And Daniel went on local television and radio to tell about his great experiences, and he sold millions of books and became wonderfully wealthy and famous. Now, he went to his bed. He was actually overcome, and he lay sick for some days. I guess seeing into the divine purposes must be quite devastating. To have God Almighty pull back a little curtain and show Daniel what's there surely must bring him into some realm of divine sorrow in the face of man's wickedness, and surely into some element of a compassion that is divine for the people who are going to experience this. That's why I've never understood these people who love to talk about how exciting it is that they're all going to be taken away in the rapture. And everybody else can basically go fly a kite, you know. Dear folks, sorry we're gone. Have a good life, you know. Does that sound to you a kind of divine response? It doesn't to me. Daniel is given an insight into what will happen. And it puts him in his bed. It puts him in his face. It puts him on his knees. I think that's the right response. And after he'd sorted himself out, he says, then I arose and went about the king's business. But I was appalled by the vision and did not understand it. Say, wait a minute, I thought you understood it. Well, he didn't understand the ultimate aspect of it as it is finally revealed. The prophecy was future to him. It's history for us. But let's finish with this notion of arising and going about the king's business. Because Monday comes and we must arise and be about the king's business. You remember that wonderful story of Wesley, who's riding somewhere in England and he meets a stranger. And the stranger says to him, Mr. Wesley, if you knew that Jesus Christ was going to return tomorrow, what would you do tomorrow? And he went into the saddlebag of his horse and he pulled out his diary or his calendar and he opened it up and he read for the following day's activities that were planned and into the morning of the next day. And he said to the fellow, that, dear sir, is what I would do. In other words, business as usual. God has set you where you live. God has given to you the privileges of employment. God has appointed your space and your place. And it is to that place, to our individual spot, that each of us returns to go back to the king's business. Alerted to the reality, to the drama of divine impact. But nevertheless, back to the routine. In Daniel's case, back to serve Belshazzar. Not much of a job at that point in his life. Hauled out of retirement in order to give the odd interpretation to a prophecy, but beyond that, nothing much happening. And as we go back to the king's business, let's do so in the awareness of the fact that the activity of the evil one just is as predictable, I was going to say as the weather, but that's no good, is predictable as the Browns losing. Sorry. Did they lose today? I don't even know. Oh, they did? I didn't know. I knew it was 10-0 after two quarters, but I didn't know anything else. Okay. And here it is. Here it is. You notice, this is your takeaway. In verse 11, and the regular burnt offering was taken away from him, and the place of his sanctuary was overthrown, and truth was thrown to the ground. These three things are always present. Number one, the daily sacrifices were taken away. You say, but wait a minute, we don't do daily sacrifices. Daily sacrifices were part of the liturgy of Judaism. That was what they did under the Mosaic Covenant. We don't have the Mosaic Covenant. No, but the reason for those things was in order that the people of God might understand on a daily basis that sacrifice was necessary for fellowship with God. And the evil one says, I'm going to stamp on that. I'm going to get rid of that notion in their minds. That's exactly what he wants to do to you. He wants to suggest to you that the sacrifice of the Lord Jesus Christ for your sin is really not that significant a deal, when in actual fact your entire eternal destiny rests on it. And the evil one comes in order to challenge us at that place. So you're a fine religious person, you're doing good deeds and everything else, and he's happy with a religion that is a crossless religion, that is a Christless religion, that is a religion that knows nothing of penal substitutionary atonement. His attack is always at the cross, always at the cross. Beware of anyone who offers to you a crossless Christianity, an approach to the living of the Christian life that does not take you again and again back to the place that says, my only hope, my righteousness, my sole defense, my righteousness is in Christ. Today, tomorrow, and every day, it is tied entirely there. And the evil one wants to come and say, no, it's not. You don't have to worry about that. That's the first thing. The second thing is that the place of the sanctuary was cast down. You say, well, we don't believe in sanctuary. That's right, we don't actually. So it was the temple that was destroyed. What does the devil do? Destroys the temple. What is the temple? On an individual level, our individual bodies are the temple of the Holy Spirit. He says, you don't have to worry about this or that. Do this, do that. It doesn't matter. He'd be happy to destroy you. And it's true that we are being joined together as living souls, built into a spiritual house, to a temple, as Peter says. And the evil one comes and says, I'll destroy the temple for them by false teaching, or by disunity, or animosity, or lethargic, horrible worship. The people are just dead. He attacks the place of sacrifice. He seeks to destroy the temple. And thirdly and finally, he seeks to cast truth down to the ground. Then Paul takes his leave of the Ephesian elders, and he says to them, listen, guys, when I leave, you need to be alert to the fact that false teachers will arise from among you. Loved ones, if Paul gave that warning to a church that he founded and spent 3 years grounding in the truth, don't you think that's a good warning for us to listen to? To recognize the real essential danger that is there. Because the activity of the evil one is to cast the truth down into the ground. And he will do it in every possible way that he can. Well, you say, but the gates of hell will not prevail. I know that. But they'll still push. They'll still push. And ultimately, of course, Antiochus Epiphanes is an antitype of the Antichrist. And ultimately, this picture of animosity, embodied evil, if you like, will be fulfilled in the man of lawlessness, as we said when we finished last time in 2 Thessalonians 2. But the challenge to us is a straightforward one. It's the challenge that was the challenge to the people when they found themselves back in Jerusalem. The challenge that runs the whole way through the Bible. Choose you this day, Joshua says, whom you will serve. You can serve the gods on the far side of the river, or you can serve the living God, but you're going to serve somebody. Actually, Bob Dylan said that, but so did Joshua, kind of. And it's the same today. Who is on the Lord's side? Who will serve the king? Who will be his helper? Other lives to bring? Who will leave the world's side? And who will face the foe? And who is on the Lord's side? and who for him will go. Let's have the Daniels, the Shadrach, the Meshachs, and the Abednegoes stand forward in our generation. Let's have young men and young women laying hold of the precious gift of Jesus in his death on the cross, making their commitment to the people of God, wherever it is and whatever it means, and anchoring themselves to the truth of God's word as provided for us in the Bible. Next time, we'll try chapter 9.
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1: Father, thank you that the Bible is not just some trivial little piece of material. Thank you that it's not silly stuff. Thank you that it doesn't all fit so perfectly with our puny minds that we could just say, yeah, we've got it, we've got it, we've got it. But thank you that it reminds us again that you are God and we are mere men and women. That Daniel, he desperately needed to understand. He longed to know. He got an insight. He didn't get it all. He got the grasp of it, but not all the details. We don't get it all either. Now we see through a glass darkly. One day we'll see face to face. Now we know in part. We prophesy in part. We understand. And so we pray that you will help us to be good students, but at the same time, to be submissive learners. We thank you that the Word of God is fixed in the heavens, that it is a lamp to our feet and a light to our path. We thank you that it can be trusted, and we pray that you will help us to trust it more and more, especially as the prevailing drift runs so counter to the things that your Word affirms. Help us, Lord, to this end, we pray. Help us to triumph and to live to your glory, and write your word on our hearts, we pray, for Christ's sake. Amen.
0: I'm Bob Lapine. Does your faith sometimes falter in trying circumstances? Tomorrow we'll learn how Daniel's pattern of life helped him trust God, even on his darkest days. The Bible teaching of Alistair Begg is furnished by Truth for Life. Where the learning is for living.
2: Every time I think I'm not enough, I'm reminded that Jesus is. I'm Shauna Beyer with you here at Moody Radio, celebrating with you 100 years of ministry today. And I want to be honest with you. I've battled for years this message of feeling like I'm not enough, like I'm not smart enough, I'm not experienced enough, just, you know, not enough. But when I look at the people that God has used, I'm reminded Moses wasn't eloquent. David wasn't old enough. The disciples weren't impressive, not by the world's standards anyway. On their own, they weren't enough either, but God was with them. That's the good news. It's not about you being enough. It's about Jesus being enough, and he is with you. And it's about finding peace and contentment in him and him alone. Philippians 4:13 says, I can do all things through Christ who strengthens me. Take your eyes off of what you lack and fix your eyes on the one who lacks nothing, because he's with you right now and he's enough.
3: This is FEBC Today with Ed Cannon, the president of the Far East Broadcasting Company. Ed, I'll bet that you've seen a few interesting things around the world as you've traveled on behalf of the ministry.
4: That's an interesting question, Wayne. I was just in Thailand, and we visited an ancient site of a Buddhist statue. It was covered with clay for over 1,000 years. And they thought, well, this is a Buddhist statue, but because it was clay, nobody bothered. It didn't have any value.
3: How big is this thing?
4: Well, it's about 15 feet high.
3: Oh, my goodness.
4: And in 1965, the statue started to sink. The foundation was slipping, and so they were going to recast it. And when they went to move it, the straps on the crane broke, and some of the clay chipped off, and they realized it is solid gold.
3: Oh, my goodness.
4: It weighs 5.5 tons of solid gold. We calculated the meltdown value of that gold is $600 and some million. But the interesting thing was, here's this giant statue, and surrounding it were people praying to the golden statue, all sorts of little temples. There was a line outside where people were standing in line to whisper into the ear of a 3-foot golden rat. So I see temples everywhere, All these false religions, and it brings me back to John chapter 14, verse 6. I am the way and the truth and the life. No one comes to the Father but through me.
3: And underline no one.
4: No one. Not in... Right. And this is what FEBC is all about. Join me as we pray to drive people to the truth of Christ and his gospel.
3: What a great verse to meditate on through the day. Thank you for that, Ed. You'll find more information about the Far East Broadcasting Company at febc.org. 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
7: For a long time in my life, I thought the Bible was for someone else and it didn't really apply to me. 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
9: Hey there, friends. friends. Welcome to another exciting edition of Equipped with Chris Brooks. I'm so thrilled that you've joined us today. Do me a favor, strap on your seatbelt as we navigate through the contours of culture, as always, with the lens of the biblical worldview on. But before we do that, let me remind you, this is the day that the Lord has made. He has given it as a gift so that you and I can rejoice and be glad in it. So let's do just that. Let's follow the words of the Apostle Paul. Let's rejoice in the Lord always. And again, I say rejoice. Today, I want you to help me welcome to the host seat, Carl Clausen. Carl is a man of God who has served as a pastor, author, and radio host. He's the co-host of Carl and Crew in the Morning and is a pastor of vision and leadership at 180 Church. Carl's passion is to see men and women flourish in their walk with Christ and believe in God that greater things are yet to come. Carl, thanks for hosting this edition of Equip.
5: Thanks to you, Chris Brooks, and what a joy and a privilege to be here today. This is a big day for Moody Radio. Today is our 100th anniversary. Yes, 100 years ago today, Moody Radio went on air and has been broadcasting the good news of Jesus Christ. And the gospel is more than just an event. The gospel is a journey of faith. The good news that Jesus, the one who saved us, will train us to renounce ungodliness, worldly passions, and to live self-controlled, upright, and godly lives in this present age. That's Titus 2, 11 and 12. If you want to find two verses that are just amazing and replete with evidence of God's faithfulness, those are two great verses. Titus 2, 11 and 12. It's a joy to be here with you today, and I'm going to have some special guests popping in, but to celebrate this 100 years, we need to celebrate the faithfulness of God. It was about 586 BC when Jerusalem was sacked and the Babylonians conquered it. It's during that time that Jeremiah penned Lamentations. And you might imagine, well, the kind of grief, the kind of pain, the amount of heartache that would have filled the heart of this prophet of God. And yet in Lamentations, we find him writing in chapter 3, verse 22 and 23, the steadfast love of the Lord never ceases. His mercies never come to an end. They are new every morning. Great is your faithfulness. Those verses have been put to song and they've been sung for generations around the globe. And many express that today, and we want to celebrate for the audience of one today. We celebrate our God, his faithfulness to us. Great is your faithfulness. The steadfast love of the Lord never ceases, and his mercies never come to an end. They are new every morning. You know, if we look back over the years, the sound of Moody Radio has changed. The content is not. That's the power of the gospel. The content doesn't change, but the sound sure has. 100 years ago today, Moody Radio went live with the song, I Want You to Know Him. Take a listen to this 100 years ago.

0: How beautiful. The first words sung on Moody Radio 100 years ago today. I want you to know him. It echoes the words of our Savior himself. Whosoever will may come. He doesn't want anyone to perish, but all to come to faith in Jesus Christ. What an amazing privilege to sit in this seat here today, not only for Chris Brooks, but with the backdrop of the faithful ones that have trusted God completely, who have gone before us. I host a morning show, and some of you might listen to Carl and Crew, and I've played some of these clips. One that got more response than almost any other clip that we've played is one by Aunt Teresa, and it's the singing of Jesus Loves Me. Now, you got to understand, this is live radio. So imagine her on a piano with the kids huddled around, and this is what it sounded like.
1: You know that song, don't you? Why not sing along with the boys and girls?

0: That's Aunt Teresa. And just imagine that. That would have been part of the KYB Club that aired from 1926 to 1971. Imagine the children being told, you're about to go on air. We're going to be live. The nerves in those kids, a couple of them probably held back a bit, but they sang with gusto as Aunt Teresa led them on the piano. What an amazing legacy we have here. You know, the sounds have changed, but the content never has. This is just a little clip of the WMBI station ID and announcements. What it would have sounded like many, many years ago.
1: 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This is the Moody Bible Institute of Chicago, the West Point of Christian Service, radio station WMBI, a station which is dedicated wholly to the service of our Lord and Savior, Jesus Christ. WMBI transmits by authority of the Federal Radio Commission on a frequency of 1080 kilocycles. And the program which is being brought to you during this hour is broadcast from the auditorium of the Institute and is brought to you by your announcer, H.A. Hermanson, assisted by Mrs. B.A. Lovelady.
0: Amazing. Now, the years went by, and there was one man that was sitting in his office one day in a building called Kroll Hall. And there was a knock at his door, and the door opened wide, and in walked in, ready for this, Billy Graham. And Billy Graham looked at that time George Beverly Shea and said, George, I want you to go with me and do these evangelistic crusades around the globe. And that was when George Beverly Shea left his time here at Moody Radio. But he came back sometime later for an anniversary, and he had a few words to say. This is George Beverly Shea.
2: Hello, friends. This is George Beverly Shea. From September 1938 until June 1944, it was my privilege to be at these microphones daily to say WMBI Chicago. And today it would be WMBI AM and FM Chicago 60610. And two, we'd have to keep in mind that there are other stations in other cities joined with this one. That's how it is. 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So congratulations to the management, to the personnel in the offices, to the people behind the microphones, and to the engineers in control rooms and at the transmitters. Congratulations to the listener also. So many in America would like to live near a radio station such as this, but they don't, and we do. 39 years of sending out the life-giving word of our Lord, the one who came to give peace to the individual heart, personal peace, in a world of unrest. Speaking of the passing of time, I don't know who said it, but it's so true. Fear not tomorrow, for God is already there. This is Bev Shea, WMBI AM and FM Chicago 60610. It's a privilege just to repeat the call letters once again.
0: George Beverly Shea, 61 years ago. Hard to get your mind around. It's amazing the faithfulness of God, and I want to just make you aware of a very important, an important verse. There's times when the nation of Israel was crushed. One time in particular, 586, shortly after this BC, they were taken away into exile. And yet, Jeremiah cried out, "The steadfast love of the Lord never ceases. His mercies never come to an end. They are new every morning. Great is your faithfulness." Because of the faithfulness of God, because of his faithfulness to you, we can have our strength renewed today. Look at all that God has done in your life today. Trust his faithfulness and take your next step with Jesus. My name's Carl Clausen, sitting in for Chris Brooks. Coming up, Michael Rydelnik is going to join me in studio.
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0: Hey, Carl Claussen sitting in for Chris Brooks today, and we are going down memory lane of sorts, 100 years today. With me, Michael Rydelnik. Michael is the host of Open Line and such a Godward man, a man with great intellect, and he leverages it well to the glory of God. What are your thoughts today on this 100th anniversary?
9: Well, I just want to say, first of all, I was not here 100 years ago. When Moody Radio
0: went on the air. Let's clear that up right now.
9: All the rumors are not true, and I was not here. I looked like I was here, but no, I was not. I'm not quite that old. But anyway, no, I just think about the faithfulness. Someone asked me, just as I was walking over here to the building, the Chapman building here at Moody Radio, when were you first on Moody Radio? And it's amazing when I think about it. It was more than 50 years ago. I was a freshman at Moody. Doc Sweeting, who was president, called me up to his office, said, I heard you're here from the New York area. He was from the New York area. And want to know my faith story, how I came to know the Lord. And he was so gracious to me, so kind. He says, let's get that story on the radio. He had a program called Moody Presents, and he arranged for someone to interview me in the old studios up in Kroll Hall. And that was the first time I was ever on the radio and the first time I was on Moody Radio.
0: Amazing.
9: And it really kind of fun when I think back about that.
0: So he asked you about your faith story. At the end of the day, it's the object of our faith, our Lord and Savior Jesus Christ, who saves us.
9: Yeah.
0: And our faith story is all about the faithfulness of God, isn't it, Michael?
9: Exactly. You know, we wouldn't choose him. He chose us. And he's the one that worked in our hearts and drew us to him. And we did nothing to earn our place with him. He redeemed us through Messiah Jesus, through his death, taking the punishment that we deserved, was raised from the dead by faith in him. Our sins are forgiven. We become forever friends with him.
0: Yeah.
9: And where we live forever with him. And so it begins now and continues on. And so, no, it's got nothing to do with me or with you. It's all God. What God has done. And, you know, you were mentioning Lamentations chapter 3.
0: Yeah.
9: You know, there's a phrase in it. It's kind of one of the disputed translations, but were it not for his mercy, we would be consumed. And that's what Lamentations is reminding us. Israel was defeated. The temple was destroyed. Burned. Yeah, everything was bad, but Israel had not been consumed.

0: God.
1: Yeah.
0: Deeply, Michael.
1: I just started reading Jeremiah yesterday, looked at his calling. When you think about it, here's a guy that's basically told, you're going to go and no one's going to listen to you.
0: Yeah.
1: But you be faithful. What a man of God, right? Think about it.
0: And we, you know, we throw around the word prophet today.
1: Imagine being called into the pastorate or into ministry and saying, you're going to preach. No one's going to listen. But
0: yeah. You're right. So what does this say about this man? The steadfast love of the Lord never ceases. His mercies never come to an end. They are new every morning. I'm going to go with the song, new every morning.
1: Exactly.
0: Great is your faithfulness.
1: Yeah.
0: Only a man that walks with God can write about God that way.
1: Yeah, after the devastation that he had seen. And I think that's so important. You know, Jewish people around the globe just last week were observing Tisha B'Av, which is the ninth of Av, the anniversary of the destruction of both the first and the second temples.
0: Yeah.
1: And Jewish people were fasting. And I think that that's the great, amazing thing for me, is that God has provided an alternative, a better sacrifice, a sacrifice that actually takes away sin. And that's the sacrifice of the Messiah, Jesus. And so, and that's what Jeremiah is there, recognizing God's great faithfulness, even though he's in a time of terrible loss. And I think that this is what's so crucial. I think for every person, we are all going to experience loss in this life. And yet God is faithful.
0: Training, correction, and righteousness. We know that all scripture is inspired by God. It's breathed out by the Holy Spirit.
1: And it's first of all.
0: Yeah.
1: Even these parts of the Old Testament. So.
0: No, well, this is what the direct reference was to, right?
1: Exactly.
0: So what does the person take away from the prophet Jeremiah who's suspecting that somehow God has ignored them in this season?
1: Well, I think that the primary message is be faithful even in tough times, as Jeremiah was. But one of the things that Jeremiah keeps saying over and over, no matter the judgment, the discipline, the difficulties, all that's going to come, he says that in the book of Jeremiah. But there's always hope. There's always the promise of redemption. He's the one that most clearly predicts, promises the new covenant.
0: Yeah.
1: When they shall all know me, is what God says. And so Jeremiah, he's the great reminder that when we go through really tough times, we should be faithful during the tough times. Stick close to him. That's the only way we'll endure. That's how he endured. But then also keep his hope in mind that there's a greater future day that's coming, either in this life or the next, where we'll be redeemed from these tough times.
0: Does the faithfulness of God, is that motivation enough to renounce ungodliness, worldly passions, to live self-controlled, upright, and godly lives in this present age?
1: I think that there's no choice. That's the only hope we have. God's faithfulness. By the way, that's the thing that people sometimes say. How is it that we can possibly endure and live a life that pleases God and honors him? It's because even when we're going through tough times, he's the one that's with us. It's not that we're promised not to have tough times. You've heard preachers, if you believe in Jesus, everything's going to be perfect. Everything's going to be wonderful. You'll never be sick.
0: Or they can give a perception that that's the case.
1: Not the truth. Not the truth. But the difference is, and here's the most unclaimed promise in the Bible. I like to say, it's in there, it's promised, but no one claims it. The Lord Jesus said, in this world you will have tribulation. I don't see people going around saying, hey, where's my tribulation? But we all will have it. But the difference between the difficulties that we have, the difficulties that other people have, that who don't know the Lord, here's the difference. The one who goes with us, he said, fear not, I have overcome the world. He is with us. He is empowering us. And so, yes, absolutely, we have to live lives that give pleasure to him, that honor him, that are sold out to him. And so that's how we're faithful, I think, during difficult times.
0: The prophet Jeremiah would have clearly understood grace, even though he didn't have that Greek word

0: Yeah.
1: He would have understood.
0: He had the word chesed. He knew that.
1: He had chesed. He had that covenantal love.
0: Yeah.
1: Which is a powerful word. Quick word on chesed love, because that is a rich word.
0: Yeah. Oh, you want me to talk about chesed? It means loyal love. It's the word that's used to describe God's faithful love for his people over and over in Scripture. He can't ever break that covenant that he made because of his loyal love. I think that's the best translation for it. I think some versions translate it loving kindness or something like that. But loyal love, God's faithful, loyal love, that's what it's describing. It is what we can depend on. It's why we know that when we've come to him, nothing will ever separate us from the love of God. Yeah. Why? Because of his loyal love.
1: I was in Nahum chapter 1, verse 7 here just a couple days ago. It's been a week ago now. And I was struck by something, Michael, that the Lord knows you who run into him and find refuge.
0: Yeah.
1: It's not that we run in and find refuge. He knows you.
0: Yeah. But it talks about the faithful there finding refuge in him.
1: Yes.
0: When do you need refuge? When you're in trouble.
1: Yeah.
0: Of course, that's the key. Just remember that. I think that's the message. I want to go back to what Moody Radio is about right here. That's the message that Moody Radio has been proclaiming for 100 years. That there's refuge, there's safety in the Lord, and that whether we have not yet come to know him, if you're listening, you can find forgiveness, you can find God's faithfulness, you can find God's kindness, you can find all that you need in him if you'll put your trust in the Lord Jesus, trust that he died for you and rose again. But also, if you're going through it right now, find your refuge in him. He's a strong tower. The righteous run to it and are safe.
1: Quick thought. We have a lot of anti-Semitism on the rise, Michael. It's horrific, the numbers. They're almost hard to imagine. But for those Christ followers, whether they are Messianic Jews or we Gentiles, times might get tough, but we can go back to the prophet Jeremiah and still rest in the faithfulness of God when we stand for what is right and true, can't we, friend?
0: Absolutely. And, you know, in Isaiah 63, it says, in all their Israel's afflictions, he was afflicted, that God himself is present with his people, even in these really trying times. You know, my parents survived terrible suffering.
1: Horrible.
0: In the horror of the Holocaust. But even in the concentration camp, the Lord was with his people in all their afflictions. He was afflicted with them. I think if Christians were more aware of how much God loves his people and how he's faithful with them, even in their unbelief, even though they don't believe in Jesus yet, for the most part, the Lord was with them in those terrible times. He's with them now. And boy, would we want to be part of that. No one would want to be part of anything that persecutes or oppresses the Lord Jesus. But in all their afflictions, he's afflicted with them.
1: 100 years, Michael.
0: Mm-hmm.
1: 100 years. What do you think kept us on track here?
0: Harvards,
1: you look at the Yales, you look at
0: Moody Bible Institute, what Harvard might have been. But by God's grace and the determination to be faithful to the Lord.
1: Yeah.
0: That's it. We're never going to sway from that or vary from it.
1: Michael, I love you and thank you for coming
0: into
1: the studio.
0: Love you too. Thanks for having me.
1: I'm Carl Claussen sitting in for Chris Brooks today. We're celebrating 100 years of God's faithfulness. God's faithfulness. And friend, run into him. He's a strong tower. And he, according to Nahum 1:7, he sees you. He sees you. And he knows you by name. Run to him today. We'll be right back.
2: 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I'm Shauna Beyer with you here at Moody Radio. And a listener just like you was driving to work one day. It was a snowy day in January, listening to Moody Radio. He drives for work, so he's got a dash cam. And all of a sudden, the traffic stopped. And you can hear him on the dash cam saying, no, no, no, no, no, no, no, as his truck started to slide. And at that exact moment, you can hear my voice on Moody Radio saying, I know life can be scary at times, but God is with you. You can trust him, even now. And then crash, crashes, a 30-car pileup ensued on M6 here in West Michigan. His wife later reached out to me and thanked me because those were the words that he needed to hear that day. And God's been doing this for 100 years. Moody Radio has been reminding people that God is with them through every unexpected moment. Praise God for his faithfulness.
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4: Hi, this is Pastor Jason Akers. Consider this. God's plans always stand. Proverbs 19:21 says, many are the plans in the mind of a man, but it is the purpose of the Lord that will stand. Most of us wake up every day uncertain of what it will bring. It's only as we look back that sometimes we better understand. For example, one day I woke up to my parents telling me that we were moving to the northeast side of town. It wouldn't have been that big a deal to me if it hadn't been for the fact that this would have been my fifth school in 5 years. I met some guys at my new school who became close friends. One of them convinced me to consider going to a school in the Chicagoland area. It was there that I met my future wife. I often think, what if I woke up that day without my parents telling me we're moving? See, the purposes of the Lord are the ones that stand. This is Pastor Jason Akers, and you can learn more about our church by visiting theheightsgospel.com.
5: How many disasters have been averted because one person refused to buckle under the strain? This is Max Licato. It's this kind of composure Paul is summoning when he says, let your gentleness be evident to all. The Lord is near. Do not be anxious about anything. The Greek word translated here as gentleness describes a temperament that's seasoned and mature. It envisions an attitude fitting to the occasion, level-headed and tempered. This gentleness is evident to all. Family members take note. Your friends sense a difference. Co-workers benefit from it. The gentle person is sober-minded and clear-thinking. The contagiously calm person is the one who reminds others, God is in control. Pursue this gentleness. The Lord is near. You are not alone. You may feel alone. You may think you're alone. But there is never a moment in which you face life without help. God is near. Be anxious for nothing. This is Max Licato.
0: Welcome aboard. My name is Carl Clausen. I am sitting in for Chris Brooks today, and we are celebrating today the 100th anniversary of Moody Radio. And I've got a great man in studio with me right now to help go down memory lane a little bit. Doug Hastings, you've had so many hats around here. I'm going to let you share your own bio. So how has God used you here over the years at Moody Radio?
6: Wow, Carl, it's great to be here. And I just appreciate the opportunity. God gave me just an unbelievable opportunity to come. And after I studied at Moody Bible Institute and was trying to find my way into Christian radio, and by God's grace, he allowed me to be a part of when the satellite network actually launched. And so I was hired in 1981. And served a couple of years in the marketing department, really talking to radio stations around the country saying, we have programming that may be able to help you deliver to your listeners in a very cost-effective way and with a high caliber of excellence. So for 2.5, almost 3 years, I was on the phone and corresponding with people. That was back in the day when we didn't have
0: you
6: email.
0: You picked up a phone.
6: So I picked up the phone and I wrote letters, you know, and had just a wonderful experience of seeing the growth of the programming being disseminated by satellite.
0: You ultimately came in to be VP of all of radio.
6: Yes. At the end, for the last 4+ years, I was able to serve in that role following in our good friend Colin Lambert's steps, and many before us, Wayne Peterson and Bob Neff. Bob was one of my mentors. He mentored me as
0: great
6: a young man.
0: Of God.
6: And his vision for expanding Moody Radio was just unbelievable. And he taught me many things that I trust I was able to somewhat put into practice as I was able to lead along the way.
7: So much history here. What story stands out to you of all the stories? Now, you're going to have to weed through all your Rolodex in your brain, but what pops up?
6: Well, we were always wanting to be innovative in what we were doing. And one of the things that really stands out to me during the Promise Keepers era, the Promise Keeper organization came to us and wanted to do live broadcasts. And they basically partnered with us, hired us to come and be the production company to do the live broadcasts. And so for several years,
7: that's a story I didn't know.
6: Says for several years, we had a production team that traveled around to the different stadiums and events that they were doing around the country. And we provided the live broadcast technical support. We uplinked the signal from the stadium where we were at. And, I remember walking into the LA Coliseum and walking through the locker rooms and, you know, all these big stadiums that we were able to go to. It was phenomenal, but it was an opportunity for us to use the gifts and the talents that our production team had here to disseminate the gospel through those live events. And in the process, it kind of helped us along the way as well, because we got some gear that we wouldn't necessarily have been able to get if we hadn't have been doing those events and all those kind of things. So that was one of the things that I remember, those and the Friday Sings that we produced, many of them at the Moody Church and then back here at Torrey Gray Auditorium, where we just have artists in, and it was a concert series that we did for many, many years.
7: Lest anyone think it's always smooth sailing here, there's been plenty of challenges, right, Doug?
6: There has. And, when I was on with Chris a few weeks ago, and he asked me a question, what's one of the biggest challenges that you faced as you were providing leadership at Moody Radio? And I turned to my wife afterwards and I said, there was probably like three or four things that came to mind that I probably wouldn't want to talk about, on the radio. There's always challenges, when you're in ministry. The devil wants to discourage you in any way he can. And and we could never let that really get us.
7: Yeah.
6: And so there were challenges. I was the vice president during the COVID years. And
7: yeah,
6: for me, that was a real challenge. I'm a person that likes face to face. I like the team to be together. And so that was really a challenging time to try to give leadership to encourage the team, to remember what our primary purpose was, share the gospel. The gospel changes people's lives. So we keep doing that even amidst a different environment where, we were doing things differently. People were broadcasting from home and people were not together in a physical sense, but they were together via screens and technology and all those things. And so that was a bit of a challenge for me.
7: Yeah, the reason I ask that is I think a lot of people listening right now wonder if we and Moody Radio, they wonder about pastors, do we face challenges like they're in? And with regard to Satan, boy, he's prowling. He's prowling. What do you think to the person listening? What have you learned about overcoming obstacles, even satanic attacks? What keeps us in that place with Jesus where we don't abandon ship?
6: I think that we have to remember the words of an old familiar hymn that many of our listeners probably know. Lord, I need thee every hour.
7: Yeah. You're getting choked up over that one, Doug.
6: Yeah, because we do. We can't do this on our own.
7: No,
6: we can't do it without the Lord walking by us and guiding us and giving us wisdom in sticky situations. There were many a time that I would go home at the end of the day and I would say, Lord, I don't know. I'm out of it. I'm out of solutions. My solutions probably would be pretty poor anyway. I need your wisdom. I need your help. I need your guidance. I need your intervention in these things that we're trying to figure out. And, you know, being in Christian ministry isn't a walk in the park.
7: No, it's a bullseye.
6: You know, it's a bullseye. Satan doesn't like us to be on fire for the Lord and doing what we're doing. And so I think he works overtime to discourage, to distract, to get us going down a wrong path. Anything he can do to circumvent us being able to do what we've been called to do, and that's to proclaim the gospel, to encourage believers in their walk with Christ, to have them take that next step in their journey, for we're all on that journey together, and everybody's got another step to take, another step, another step. It's that sanctification that's happening in our lives each and every day that we trust is happening in our lives each and every day.
7: Yeah. I just wrapped up. We had a big gathering here, a big celebration. It's still going on here on the Moody campus with people that are the vast majority behind the scenes, people who are just faithful. And I just opened the word for a quick moment and shared out of Hebrews 13. And the amazing thing is that we're called to look at those that have given us the word and not emulate who they are, but imitate the faith that they have. Well, we're standing on some shoulders around here, Doug.
6: Absolutely.
7: But we can't be them.
6: Right.
7: We can just watch their faith and keep in step with the God who they followed, right, mm-hmm. my friend?
6: Yes. And, you know, I mentioned Bob Neff, but many others come to mind. Pastor Cole, oh, he was so wise. And
7: yeah.
6: I was a young man as I came onto the team here at Moody, and there were often times when I would go. Pastor Cole was the radio pastor, so he had an on-air presence, but he was actually hired to be a pastor to the staff members to give us spiritual nourishment and counsel and guide us. So there were many times when I would go to Pastor Cole and ask him, you know, as a young, you know,
7: how do I do this?
6: You know, help me navigate through this. People like Mike Kellogg, who just ministered to people overnight for so many years. He was such a dear friend to so many people who never met him in person.
7: Yeah.
6: But heard him on the air. Jim Warren, so many people.
7: It's just beautiful. I've been in this passage today, and it's rich. The steadfast love of the Lord never ceases. His mercies never come to an end. They are new every morning. Great is your faithfulness. That's the prophet Jeremiah in Lamentations 3:22-23. We've seen the faithfulness of God, haven't we, Doug?
6: Amen. Amen. Every day.
7: What a day. Celebrating 100 years today of God's faithfulness through Moody Radio. Not ours, God's faithfulness. He is faithful. Lean into him today, friend. Coming up here in a couple of minutes, I'm going to bring in another guest, a man that knows more about Moody Radio than you can imagine. Buckle up, get a swig of water. We'll be right back. I'm Carl Clausen, sitting in for Chris Brooks. Draw near to God today, friend.
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7: Clausen here, sitting in for Chris Brooks, and what a day it is. 100 years ago today, Moody Radio went on air. I have the man here right now. Phil, you have seen it all, haven't you?
6: Well, not all 100 years, but there were people
7: Everybody keeps saying that I bring in here.
6: I resemble that. But there were people when I started that had started in the early 40s, and so I loved it. I loved asking them questions and, the professionalism that they brought forward.
7: Phil Shepherd, what a great man of God and what a great asset here. What was your role for all these years? You were taking reel to reels and holding on to content. You were fixing things that are broken. You're launching new technologies. God used you in so many ways.
6: Well, actually, I started working as an announcer at WDLM in East Moline in 1981, and then I came here as an announcer in the summer of 1983.
7: So that's how it all began.
6: Yeah, you got my foot in the door as an announcer, then I realized there's more money in management. No, not really. But the opportunity availed itself for me to get into the satellite network. Satellite network was brand new in 1982 during the midst of my first year, and so when I came here, I got involved in satellite operations, and then in a few years, I was managing it. I managed it for over 30 years.
7: Amazing. You know, you have chronicled the history of Moody Radio to someone that's just tuning in right now that knows really very little, like myself, about the history of Moody Radio. I know some now. But what stands out to you? I've been in today Lamentations 3, the steadfast love of the Lord never ceases. His mercies never come to an end. They are new every morning. Great is your faithfulness. And this really isn't about our faithfulness. This is about God's faithfulness to us. Right, Phil?
6: You know, I can only think of a small group of people who had all of this equipment put together in 1926 and then had to go on the air. What do we do? What do we say? There had to be fear, but there also had to be a confidence. I love the Lamentations verse because it reminds me of God's faithfulness today, in 1926 and in 2026, because his mercies are new every day. There's been 100 years of days of God's mercy, new, fresh, and packaged for that day.
7: A lot of opposition, certainly. Does anything stand out that you had to overcome, or even as you chronicled the years before you were here, something that had to really be overcome? It was an obstacle.
6: I think it was just our limitations, getting beyond our limitations, because there was a pioneering spirit in 1926 that gave birth to this radio ministry, and people just showing up day after day, year after year, showing up, being faithful, but keeping that vision of wanting people to know Jesus Christ. The first lyrics of a song sung in 1926, I want you to know him, and we have continued. We've, many of us have received the baton
11: from those before us. And I think the biggest obstacle would be ourselves in believing that we can keep going, because we often turn to ourselves, but we have a God who's much bigger. And he's the one that's brought us through, 100 years. And there's been technical issues, the time the tower broke and we were off for a week, little things like that. But
13: I love that.
11: Well, think of the Great Depression. I mean, we saw the Great Depression, the giving went way down. And I mean, there people could have doubted whether we were effective, because the money wasn't coming in. It was the depression. But yet we kept going. And through the through World War II and through the Cold War and the Vietnam War and 9/11, all of these things, but they were opportunities for us to minister to people, to comfort them, to say, hey, things are going to be okay. The God we serve will see us through. And he has.
13: Speaking of comfort, there's a man named Mike Kellogg that had music through the night. Take a listen to this.
15: Hello, and welcome to Music Through the Night. I'm your host, Michael Kellogg. I'd like to spend the next few hours with you, or any portion of that time. Basically, what we'd like to do during the time together that we have is magnify the Lord Jesus Christ, to glorify him in all that we say, in the music that we play, in the thoughts that we hear from God's Word and from men of God. We hope that you can spend a little bit of your time with us this evening. It's amazing to know what God does through transformed lives, and to experience the great joy that comes as a result of knowing Jesus Christ as our personal Savior.
13: Mike Kellogg, that was a clip from 1982. And Music Through the Night aired through all the way through 2014. I hear over and over again about the impact of Mike Kellogg on people's lives. Mm-hmm. There was something, though, more than a voice there. There was a heart behind that. Mm-hmm. What do you say, Phil?
11: Well, Mike knew that people in the midnight hours, the early morning hours, they weren't awake just so they could listen to him. They were awake because they had health issues. They had emotional issues,
13: spiritual warfare issues.
11: Yeah, they needed someone to remind them. They needed someone to comfort them, to say, it's going to be okay. You need to hang in there. We will never know how many people were brought into the kingdom because of Mike's ministry overnight. Over 30 years that he ministered, and how effective that is. And it's a reminder to us how God has taken the words of our mouths and the meditations of our heart and made them acceptable in his eyes.
13: I've been asking this question of our guests in here today when we go back to Lamentations. The temptation is to trust our faithfulness, but the call of Jeremiah is to trust his faithfulness, mm-hmm. God's faithfulness. You've seen that. To the person listening who feels like, I can't trust myself, there's almost a benefit in that, isn't there?
11: Mm-hmm. Well, we need to know that something is solid, something that I can believe in, and the Word of God is time-tested and worthy of your trust, and to hear about a God who is faithful in the good times, but also in the challenging times. You know, we're not going to be pulled out of the water. We're not going to be pulled out of the fire. But Isaiah 43:2 says that when you walk through the waters, when the fire is around you, I will be with you. That is the essence of Moody Radio, a constant companion in the light, and even in the dark hours, a constant companion. And we're thankful to God to have this platform that he's entrusted to us all these 100 years.
13: What's your hope for the future?
11: Well, obviously, keeping faithful to the mission, being encouraged, and being encouragers ourselves. You know, we're people too. And I'm hoping and I'm praying that that the Lord desires that we would have another 100 years of ministry. But you know what? Tomorrow morning, it's a new day.
7: It's a new day.
11: It's a new day, and we're going to seize it. And praise God, we're going to be there.
7: Yeah, I want you to join me tomorrow. I'm going to be guest hosting for Chris Brooks tomorrow. And a question I'm going to ask is, what aspect of Moody Radio do you not want to see go away? What aspect do you not want to see go away as we march forward into another century? What a joy. Thank you, Phil. I'm Carl Claussen, filling in for Chris Brooks. I'll be back here tomorrow, and we're going to have a great day. First day, 100 years and plus one day. And this is Equipped with Chris Brooks. It's a production of Moody Radio, a ministry of Moody Bible Institute. And I want to encourage you, join us tomorrow. We're going to be looking ahead while never forgetting what God has done in the past.
2: What if you could live today like you have nothing to prove? I'm Shauna Beyer with you here at Moody Radio on this, our 100-year celebration. Thanks for being with us today. Okay, imagine today you've got nothing to prove at all. You don't have to earn your worth. You don't have to fight for belonging or outshine anyone. You can just be. That's the reality of the gospel. Because of Jesus, you're already fully loved. You're already completely accepted. You can't improve on what God has done. And you don't have to perform to keep your status with him. Scripture says, while we were still sinners, Christ died for us. That's Romans 5:8. 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So go into today differently. Stop performing, start resting, and live like you're already fully accepted because, my friend, you are.
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18: Are you in a tough place right now? I'm Mary Lohman of the Christian Working Woman, and this week I want to encourage you to know that God will never let go of you. When we're born from above, the Bible teaches us that nothing can separate us from the love of God, which is in Christ Jesus our Lord. God won't let go of you. Think of Elijah. You remember the story found in 1 Kings 18, where Elijah challenged all the prophets of Baal with great courage, and their pagan gods could not deliver them? Elijah triumphed over all that evil, proving that Jehovah God was the only true God. It was an incredible victory. But the very next day, brave Elijah becomes a coward, fearful of one woman, Jezebel, who has threatened to kill him. And he starts running for his life. Elijah no doubt would have been diagnosed today as having a deep depression, even as being deluded as he ran for his life. But God didn't let go. And with great patience and kindness, he nurtured him back to strength, taught him some wonderful lessons, and brought him out of that deep funk an even better man of God. Are you there today? Has your faith failed you? Are you full of fear? Are you in that kind of deep depression where everything looks hopeless and you feel worthless and you're sure that life is coming to an end, at least life with any meaning? I just want to encourage you to know that God won't let go of you. He will patiently guide you back to wholeness as he did with Elijah. How did Elijah recover? Well, he needed some rest and some nourishment, first of all. You know, when you are physically depleted, it will affect you spiritually and emotionally.
19: So God put him in a quiet place for some rest and nourishment. Then he reminded Elijah of who God is. He helped him get beyond the pity party he was having. And then he sent Elisha to be his companion and co-worker. God never let go of Elijah. And if you are his child, he will not let go of you. David wrote, "For in the day of trouble, he will keep me safe in his dwelling. He will hide me in the shelter of his tabernacle and set me high upon a rock." 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

0: 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Mark is founding pastor of New Life Community Church in Chicago. I'm Wade Shepherd. Today we continue a new series called Love Stops and considering the unique ways that God's love can meet us right where we are. Mark, you're going to talk about those bleak moments in life when our trials have become seemingly unbearable and hope just seems out of reach.
1: Yes, and I know some people can relate to that, yeah. That you just feel like life is just unbearable. I don't know if I can continue on. I think you're going to be extremely encouraged by this message and the story of a woman who had really reached the end of her rope and was turning to Jesus.
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1: There's a story in Mark chapter 5 of a woman who had a problem in her life. Her problem was much like your problem and my problem. It wasn't a problem just of a day or two. It was a problem, like many problems are, that went on for 12 years. How many of you know it's not the flat tire that you can change in an hour? It's the problems that don't seem to go away, that are the same year after year, that test us, that push us, that weigh us down. We say, when is this ever going to change, God? How long, O Lord, will I have to struggle with this? How long will this trial weigh me down? How many of you know what I'm talking about? This woman, the Bible says, she had been struggling with this trial for about 12 years. Jesus was on his way to heal a young girl, a little girl, because her father was desperate that she was going to die. And it tells us in verse 24 of Mark chapter 5, so Jesus went with him, with the father. A large crowd followed and pressed around him, and a woman was there who had been subject to bleeding for 12 years. Now we know from the Gospel of Matthew and the Gospel of Luke, who also tell this same story, that her bleeding was an internal bleeding. She was hemorrhaging on the inside. We don't know if it was an ulcer. She may have had colon cancer. We don't know what the bleeding internally was caused from, but we do know that she was bleeding. What happens when you lose blood and can't stop the bleeding is that blood is your life source and your strength. You become anemic. And when you're anemic, I don't know if there's anybody here that has ever struggled with anemia. It means you lose blood and your blood is not replenished. And what happens when you start struggling with anemia is that you start becoming very weak. You lose your strength. It feels like you can't get up. It feels like you have no energy for anything. And the lower your blood count goes, it can get so low that your heart stops. It can get so low that if you do any kind of exercise, you may go into cardiac arrest. What our doctors do is our doctors give you a blood transfusion, because if you go below 6, it's lethal to your life, and they like you to be at a blood count of about 11 or 12 so that you have energy within your system. This woman lived in a day where they didn't have MRIs and ultrasounds and colonoscopies. All they knew is that she was bleeding on the inside and there was nothing they could do about it. For 12 years, she'd gone from doctor to doctor. She'd gone to this doctor because they thought, hey, if you take these pills and these herbs, maybe it'll help you out. So she went and she spent the money and thought, well, maybe it'll help me, only to find out that she was the same. And then someone else would say, hey, I know a doctor. He lives over there in that town. He helped the cousin of a cousin of a cousin. I think it may work with you. So she would say, okay, maybe I need to go to that doctor. She'd go to that doctor and try to find a solution for it. And it wouldn't work again. And so she'd been to multiple doctors. None of them could help her. This was a problem that wasn't going away. This was a problem that seemed not to have a solution. In fact, I believe that she had been affected many different ways. If you're taking notes this morning, jot this down. Our need is usually the beginning of our journey towards the presence of God. I believe she had been afflicted in several ways. Physically, she had been bleeding for 12 years. She was weak, couldn't get out of bed, struggled to walk, bleeding internally but not knowing why. Financially, it tells us she had spent all that she had, all of her inheritance, all of her savings, all of the money within her home. She had pawned things off, her mother's jewelry and everything that she possessed. She had given it for the solution that she thought would help her out, and she was worse off than she started. So she was physically weak. She was financially depleted. She was socially alienated. When, under the Jewish law, if you had any kind of bleeding, you would become ceremonially unclean, which meant that if you touched another individual, you would make them unclean, and they could not go to the synagogue, they could not participate in any religious activities, because they were considered to be an unclean person until they went through 7 days of cleansing and until the rabbi pronounced them clean. So in the past, people would come and hug her. Her kids would say, "Mom, how you doing? How you feeling?" They would be able to kiss her. They would be able to rub her on the back. But since she had this for 12 years, they were unable to touch her. If they touched her, they too would become unclean. So now when they greeted her, they'd say, "Hi, Mom, how are you? I hope you're feeling better now." She was spiritually isolated. Because under the Jewish law, if you were unclean, you were not able to go to the synagogue, which is the equivalent of our church. She would not be able to practice in religious activities or even enter the doors of a church because she was unclean. So here's a woman that can't be touched, a woman that can't go to church, a woman that's depleted her finances, a woman that's feeling physically depleted and physically weak all the time, and I can guarantee you that she was emotionally drained. And trials have a way of doing that to us. If you're struggling with a trial year after year, month after month, and it just doesn't go away, there comes a time where you're just drained. You're tired. You've been fighting this forever. Trying to overcome it forever. Have you ever been at the point emotionally where you feel like, "I just can't do it another week. I'm just too tired. I mean, I had a fight. I've been doing good, but I'm just too drained to handle it." She was at that point. We're looking at a woman that was desperate. A woman that was tired. A woman that had tried. A woman that had been disappointed, disillusioned. A lot of false starts and nothing seemed to work. And here's what I want you to understand and know. I want you to understand that sometimes the very things in our life that look like our tribulation or trial, in God's plan, He can turn them into the best thing that ever happened to us. You see, "Well, how does that happen, Mark?" Well, let me explain it to you. Some of you are here because you had a dark chapter in your life. Some of you are here worshiping now because you had a crisis in your life. You would have never been here without that crisis. Some of you are here because you went through a dark moment. Your marriage was in trouble. You got depressed. You went to the doctor and they said, "I think you have 6 months. You had a teenage son that was caught in the gangs and didn't know how to get him out. You're 18 and found out you were pregnant and a single mom and weren't sure what to do. You got a pink slip in the mail. Maybe you started having anxiety attack, panic attacks in your life." And you see, sometimes the things that are the worst to us, sometimes our darkest chapters are the jump-starting point to get us on our journey towards God. Because as long as we can solve our own problems, as long as we can handle our own issues, oftentimes we put God on the shelf of, I know it's important, but I just don't quite have time for it. And sometimes our backs have to be against the wall. And sometimes we have to run out of options to finally look to the heavens and say, God, maybe you are the solution. Now, not everybody's here because at one time they had a crisis, but let me tell you, we all have crisis. I had a conversation with a man just 2 days ago. He found out that I was a pastor and he was a businessman, a real estate developer. And he said, well, I'm a lapsed. He named the religion he was from. And he said, really, I don't go to church. And I said to him, well, your story parallels so many people's stories. You know, it's important that one time you'll get to it, that it's something you should do, but life gets busy, you just don't get around to developing your spiritual life. It's kind of like exercising and cholesterol. It's like I should run, I should exercise, I should watch what I eat. I know it's the right thing, one day I'll get to it, but we just put it on the shelf and don't get around to it, and it could actually take our life. He said, that's exactly where it's at. I know there's a God there, but I just am not active in it. And you know what I've discovered? That many people that know that God is there, many people that know that that there's a supreme being, many people that know, most people on the street know that there is a God that controls the universe. But the great majority of the people on the street live their life ignoring the God that controls the universe. And it's oftentimes when our backs are against the wall and we're in a crisis, then suddenly we take our first step to the journey towards God. Recently, Haiti, that just went through a major, major earthquake, and we're all aware of what happened there. Recently, because of the disaster that occurred in that country, they had the largest prayer meeting in the history of that nation. 1 million people came out to pray for 3 days of prayer and fasting. Anybody see that video of that? 1 million people gathered together outside of Port-au-Prince with the president of Haiti there, calling out to God, crying out to God for his mercy. I'm told that 3,000 people got saved. 150 of them were former witch doctors. Now what brought that about? A crisis. A crisis. This woman, the very worst thing in her life was that she'd been struggling with this for 12 years, but it's the very thing that God used. Now, God is not the author of evil. Never believe that God is the author of evil, because God is not evil and he does not bring evil to his people. But God can use the evil and the crisis and the problems in our life to bring good out of them. And it was this lady's struggle, it was her challenge that actually made her even be interested in Jesus, because if it weren't for her struggle, she would have heard about Jesus and just thought, my life is too busy to go visit that man. But because she had a crisis and a struggle in her life, then suddenly her ears and eyes were open to the possible touch of God.
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1: Yeah, absolutely. Thank you, thank you, thank you, Bold partners. And I love the fact that we get emails like this one we got from Balaka, Malawi. This person says, it is my first time to listen to this favorite program, Bold Steps, for in it there is food for thought. More importantly, the word of God you impart to me and other members of the Yao community, which is in Malawi, Africa. Yes, it is today that I was tuning in. Then I said, this is the right program I like to hear, for it has helped me change my life. Since I was born, I have never heard what it means to be born anew in Jesus. Indeed, I have benefited a lot from this. Therefore, I urge you to continue dishing out such lovely programs. You know what strikes me, Wayne?
0: Yeah.
1: This person says, since I was born, I have never heard how to be born anew in Jesus. In other words, since I was born, I've never heard the gospel.
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1: Until
2: along.
1: Bold Steps is the first time this person has heard the gospel. That just touches my heart. And you as a Bold Step partner, you help us reach people who have never heard the gospel before.
2: 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Here again is Mark Job.
1: The second thing I want you to understand is this, that personal faith is ignited by hearing, but it's maintained by our thinking. It tells us in verse 27, in verse 26 it says, yet instead of her getting better, she got worse. Verse 27 says, when she heard about Jesus, when she heard about Jesus, she came up behind him in the crowd and touched his cloak because she thought, if I can just touch his clothes, I will be healed. Now, she heard about Jesus when she was not near Jesus, but she heard about Jesus. You see, what happened when she heard about Jesus, and how did she hear about him? She heard about him because someone told their story of how their life had changed by an encounter with Jesus. Someone said, hey, well, my cousin had a friend that had a cousin that he was blind, and now they say he sees. And someone else told her, hey, I heard that there was a boy that was 12 years old that seemed afflicted and couldn't just always convulsive, throwing himself into the fire and into the water. And then this Jesus laid his hands on him and suddenly peace came. And now he's a normal boy. You see, they heard stories of people that had been touched by God's power. You see, there's power in a story. Some of you believe that you need more theology, and most of us do need more theology. But to be an effective witness, you don't need more theology. You just need to have a

0: You know, there's a bad rumor mill, right? The gossip, the critical, the bad. But you know, there's a holy rumor mill too. It starts spreading in the neighborhood that Jose's gone religious on us. Jose, you mean Jose? Yeah, Jose. You mean that? Yeah. I heard he's got religious. Really? Oh, yeah, man, he's not in the party scene anymore. You know, remember how he used to, like, be drunk every night? Well, now he's not. He's got a Bible. You see him with a Bible on his hand. Really? Yeah, you know, he's always yelling at his old woman. You know, now look back. He's actually, like, holding her hand, going to, like, marriage retreats. I even heard he brought her a flower one time. Jose? You mean Jose, the Jose that we know? Yeah, that Jose. It's a holy rumor mill. Word starts spreading. You see, in my family gathering, hey, Jose, you know, how you doing? I heard some things. The word spreads fast. It's a holy rumor mill. And then someone whose life is really not good, who they've come to the end, they're tired of the way they've been living, then suddenly they hear that Jose's changed. Now, they never thought that Jose could change. But now they realize, hey, if Jose can change, maybe I can change too. Why? I heard it through the holy rumor mill. Because, listen, your story is the tool that God uses oftentimes to impart faith to people that don't believe. Your story makes others believe, maybe I too can change. Maybe my marriage too can turn around. Maybe I too can live different. You see, there's something about your story. It's just a simple story, but it causes other people to believe that there's hope for them. You see, most people aren't interested in religion, so they'll never come to a place like this just to be more religious. But there are people that come to a place like this because they've heard the holy rumor mill. They heard you can change. This woman would have never followed Jesus, even taken a journey to see Jesus because of just to hear another lecture. She was tired of lectures. But she heard that Jesus could change people. Oh, there's 4 miles to go. I know, but if I touch him, I could be healed. She had to tell herself over and over, this is how faith works. The positive faith could be in you, but you have to keep that faith going over and over, because before there's a release of something, there has to be a belief of something. The power is never released first. The power is released because of our faith. We believe. And our faith causes us to press through. It's your faith that takes you to Jesus.
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0: Yes, and most of you are familiar with that name. Dr. Gary Chapman has written just a lot of books helping people out, especially marriages, known for the 5 love languages. You know, Gary, most men I know would say they love their wives and believe in them, but somewhere along the way, that love isn't always landing the way it should. In your book, The 5 Love Languages for Men, you talk about the difference between trying to love your spouse and actually speaking her love language. What do you mean by that?
2: Well, you know, what's really important is that the wife feels loved. That's what you're trying to communicate. But if you're speaking your own love language, that is what you think might make her feel love, you're probably missing the mark because her love language may be totally different. So it takes some effort. First of all, you have to discover it, and then it takes effort to learn a language if it's not natural to you.
0: I love that. So you may be speaking to her in Spanish and she only understands Mandarin, so to speak. And you think you're doing a great job, yeah. But she's like, I'm not understanding this at all.
1: How did you meet in the first place with those languages, huh?
0: But this is so true because, you know, as a pastor, Gary, I talked to so many women that genuinely

0: finally feel unloved, or at least they don't sense that they're a priority or nurtured. And I talk to the husbands and they say, no, I love her with all my heart, but so there's something breaking down in that communication.
1: Yeah, and that's what the languages are all about. It's learning how to communicate love in a way that's meaningful to your wife so that she genuinely feels loved by you. And of course, you need to feel loved too, guys. You know that. And sometimes you're saying to yourself, I just wish she would, you know.
0: Yeah.
1: You're probably saying something about your own love language. You want to be loved in a way that's meaningful to you.
2: 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I'm Wayne Shepherd, inviting you to come back tomorrow for the second half of today's lesson. It's the next part of our series called Love Stops, and it's coming up Wednesday on Bold Steps with Mark Jobe. 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
3: God knows what you really need. I'm Shauna Beyer. Thank you for tuning in today. It is our 100-year anniversary here at Moody Radio. So there's this woman in Scripture who had been bleeding for 12 years, which meant she was completely isolated from the world. When she touched the hem of Jesus' garment, she was immediately physically healed. Now, Jesus was on his way somewhere, so he could have just kept going. I mean, she had already stopped bleeding. She received her healing. But he knew there was more. He looked at her. He called her daughter. That was the real need. He reinstated her back into community. He affirmed her faith, and he publicly declared that she was precious to him. He called her daughter. Even as we are reaching out for God today, seeking our healing, asking God to change our circumstances or bring that prodigal child home, God wants to meet that need and is fully capable of meeting that need, but he wants to do so much more for you. He knows what you really need, and he offers it to you today with arms wide open.
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3: He's pleading with his friend to seek God. I'm Shauna Byer with you here at Moody Radio on this, our 100-year anniversary. In Brother Lawrence's book, The Practice of the Presence of God, he says, don't pursue God and other things. Pursue God first. Seek first the kingdom, and everything else will follow. This book is made up of letters that he's writing to a friend, and you can honestly feel his urgency. Listen to this. He says, oh, if we realized our need for God's grace, we would never lose sight of him, even for a moment. Make a sacred decision to never forget him again. He's pleading, seek God first. Have you ever gotten halfway through your day and all of a sudden you realize you can't even remember what God had stirred in your heart that very morning when you did your devos? I have. Brother Lawrence says it's our awareness of how much we need God that keeps us aware of him. So today, let's pray. God, make us more aware of our need for you.
8: How do we know if you're raising a sin concealer versus a sin confessor? Are you modeling confession? Is it okay to say, Lord, have mercy on me, a sinner? How do we understand that we're supposed to forgive as we've been forgiven? You know, we want to have karma. We want to have, like, you reap what you sow in many ways. But we have a God who's stepped into reality and stepped into our world and said, no, you're forgiven.
9: Welcome to Family Life Today, where we want to help you pursue the relationships that matter most. I'm Dave Wilson.
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9: So we've got David Eaton in studio today. David is a teenage expert. Not really.
11: Wow.
9: He's an expert on raising teenagers because you started a ministry called Axis. You communicate with 200,000 parents and teenagers a month?
8: Oh, yeah.
9: About what?
8: No, we equip 200,000 parents.
9: Wow, that's even
8: who
9: better.
8: Have 400,000 tweens and teens in their life. And we help them have non-anxious, Christ-centered conversations about culture and about TikTok and about fashion trends and about Jesus and about technology, and we want Jesus to be at the center of a family. So that's what Axis is all about.
10: I hope every parent listening just leaned forward and I need this program.
9: I knew they did. I was like, they're all like, how do I get this? Axis.org.
8: Yeah, Axis.A-X-I-S, not A-C-C-E-S-S. So AXIS.org, and go there and check out the Culture Translator. It comes out every Friday. It says, here are three things going on in your kid's world, and it is awesome.
9: Oh, I get it. And every time, I have no idea what you're talking about when I start reading it. I'm like, I don't have teenagers in the home anymore, but it's like, we need to be on top of this, understanding culture, especially if you're parents of preteens or teenagers. You want to be able to talk their language and understand what's going on and start conversations. But one of the reasons I brought this up really early, you said you have like three, what, trick questions?
8: Oh, yeah. I am hijacking this radio show right now.
9: All right, let's see it.
8: It's like enough interviewing me. I'm interviewing you now. So the tables have turned.
9: This has never happened.
8: Watch out. Game on.
9: So I guarantee my wife will be able to answer all three of these.
10: No, I will not.
9: And I won't be able to answer any of them.
8: Okay, well, there's three trick questions. And there's scenarios, there's situations.
9: Oh,
8: so
9: no.
8: Bear with me. So the first one is you were looking for something in your 17-year-old's room. Because clearly he took something of yours and maybe you lost it and you're just like looking. You were an innocent, awesome parent looking. So you're looking and you can't find it. So you're like, I'll look in his closet. Maybe it's in his closet. So you open up the closet, see, oh, there's a box down there. So you're like, maybe it's in the box. So you pick up the box, you open the box, and as you look inside the box, you find a half-consumed bottle of whiskey. What do you do, Wilsons?
9: I say, Ann, you might want to have a conversation with our sons about this. No, I mean, honestly, here's my answer. I'm not saying it's the right answer. I'd love to know what Ann would do, but I would go to Ann, and we'd go, hey, look what I found. Let's sit down with whoever's son's room it was. All three of our sons were in the same room, so it could have been any one of the three. I'd probably choose the oldest one first and say, you know, is this yours? And, you know, can we talk?
11: I mean, we did find porn on our home computer when our oldest was 13, and that's exactly what we did. We sat down and first Ann said, "Is it you?" And I said, "No, it's not me." And then we had a conversation, and he admitted it was him, and it led to a really good conversation that is ongoing. You know?
12: Well, actually,
11: what I would do.
12: I have two questions about that. First of all,
11: you're allowed to ask another one.
12: Oh, yeah. Oh, it's on. It is on. You thought this was safe. How would you feel when you open the box for the first time and you see those things down there?
13: I would have just a pit in my stomach. Hmm. Especially if you were non-suspecting. Like, if you had no idea and you find that, I would cry, honestly. My first thought was, same thing. I would take it to Dave. If he wasn't home at that time, I'd probably, and I did this many, many times, I'd get on my knees. I'd tell Jesus everything I'm feeling. I'm afraid. Lord, what's happening? I don't know what to do. I don't know what to say. What should I do? James 1 says that he will give us wisdom. And
12: generously.
13: And I would pray, like, Lord, we need wisdom. These are scenarios that we actually did. So
11: I'm laughing because I thought you were going to say what you did when one of our sons came home drunk. She kicked him out of bed, said, "You're going to do the front yard right now." And she's yelling at him in the front yard like, "Who do you think you are?"
13: David, this wasn't a good moment.
12: It
13: wasn't a good moment for me because it had happened before. And this time, I mean, he came home reeking of alcohol. And so he's like, "I just need to go to bed." It was prom night.
12: Oh.
13: And so I reacted instead of responded. I didn't pray. I didn't do anything. I'm like, "Get out of bed because you are working today." And so, yeah, I was not calm or cool by any.
12: Did he do a good job on the yard?
13: Yeah.
12: Was it nice and level?
13: It was super sad thinking back about it. Like, he was crying. This 18-year-old boy was crying the whole time. I think sometimes as parents, we do, like, I had to apologize later. Probably wasn't the best way to respond in the moment. But I did say, like, I'm so afraid. And my fear caused me to react. So we had that conversation. And then I feel like God salvaged it because I remember saying to him, like, "You're amazing. And I can see that God has so much for you. I can't wait to see all that he has for you." And I get scared because I think, "Oh, don't waste all that he has." You know, so I said so many wrong things. I might have said a few good things, but as parents, we make mistakes. And when we're in it, we don't always respond.
11: And God did redeem the moment, and he's an amazing man and father. Now.
12: And he hasn't made a mistake since. Yeah, that's really great.
11: Just like his dad.
12: So, and there's one final, like, clarifying question, because everybody who's listening to this wants to know. You mentioned finding something on your computer, and you said you kind of teamed up, talked about it. The conversation went really well. So why did it go really well? What happened? Because that's not...
11: Hey, you're hijacking the show. You really are.
12: I told you. This is not a surprise because I made it clear. I'm hijacking it.
11: I mean, when I look back, I can see us sitting there in the basement having this conversation because it's one of those parenting moments where you hope it will never happen, but you know it could happen, and here we are. I think we listened. We said, "Tell us your story. Tell us what's going on? Why did we find this?"
12: Wow.
11: And he was very honest.
13: But Dave, I think the thing that really I feel like was so impactful is you started to cry because you said, "This has been my struggle when I was younger. And man, I hate for you to have to experience what I've gone through." And so I think that was so impactful for you to relate, like, "Man, I've struggled with this too." And I think his response then was he cried too and was basically saying, "What do I do?"
11: Yeah, and honestly, it wasn't tears of, "Oh, my kid messed up." It was tears of, "I know this battle. You are stepping into a war zone, dude. It's a hard journey. I'll walk it with you." But that was my tears, like, "Oh, man."
13: And that happened more than once in our home.
11: Yeah.
13: Lots of times stuff like that.
11: Anyway,
13: happened.
11: back to the trick question.
12: Well, first of all, it's kind of just a metaphor or a parable.
11: Right. And
12: for, like, how would you react? How would you respond? How would you feel? So thank you for giving us beautiful insights into your story. So it's a real story. It happened to a friend of mine. But then I have a parent say, oh, you wouldn't believe what I found in my son's glove compartment.
14: Right.
12: Or our plumber is in the house and he's fixing something, our kid's bathroom, and found something behind the sink. Here's the trick question, or the aspect of this. One is that whatever's the box and what's inside the box can become an adversary between you and your kids. And then that is just really tough. If you're not on the same team and you're like opposing each other. But the real punchline with the box, the real punchline is that what's inside the box, that cultural artifact, that marijuana, that self-harm, that cutting, that perfectionism, that personal shame, that will kill your body. What is inside the box will kill your body. But the box, that secrecy, will kill your soul. It says, I've got to hide this from my parents. I've got to hide this from God. I've got to hide this from other people. Where are my fig leaves? I don't belong here. Like, I am unworthy, or this is my secret special sin. As they say in AA, we're only as sick as our secrets. And guess what? The box isn't just in the closet. It's in our pockets now. It's called smartphone.
9: 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I'm Dave Wilson. Before we continue our conversation, let me just say this. We meet a ton of couples who say family life helped them when they needed it the most. 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
12: Second question. I'll frame this up as an awesome youth pastor failure, because I was a youth pastor and I had an awesome youth pastor failure. There's a family, they invited me over to their house because I was supposed to mediate, first problem, between a mom and her teenage daughter and her teenage son. Here I am, Axis. I wrote the book, Engaging Your Teen's World, have the culture translator. And so I was like, I can help. So I go over and try to help with smartphones. It was total failure. They wouldn't even look at each other. Mad tears down this young lady's face. Mad. Not sad tears, mad tears.
10: Why was she mad?
12: You don't understand my mom. And is from a divorced family. So what ended up over the smartphone fight is that this young lady got two smartphones. One for her mom's house and one for her dad's house. So that now her parents can effectively show who's the better parent is. And so she's effectively triangulated them. The mom would take the smartphone away and wouldn't say what the kid could do to get it back or when they were getting it back. And if they asked, she held on to it longer. So there are some challenges, right? As we all have challenges, it's hard. Smartphone is hard. But as I was walking down the steps of this house, there are some nice flowers, I remember, to my right. Stone steps, gravel driveway, a little circle in front of the house to get in my car. The young lady said to me a phrase I will never forget. And this is my second question for you, Dave and Ann. She says, David, she said, the stricter the parent, the sneakier the teenager. My question to you, true or false?
10: I would say that's true if there's no relationship going on with the kids, meaning if it's all about rules and regulations and towing the line, then the teenager would become sneaky. What do you think?
9: I agree. I think it's true.
12: So when you say relationship, what do you mean relationship? Of course there's a relationship there. What kind of relationship? Tell me more, Anne.
10: If the kids feel loved, encouraged to talk, to share their heart, to share their mind, to share their opinion, to share their fears with their parents, that's what I mean by relationship, that the door is open for communication. I feel like that's one of the things I did poorly at times as a mom of a teenager. I became so fearful of what they were doing that I wasn't as concerned about their heart. And this is from our kids telling us now as adults. My one said, Mom, you are more concerned about my actions than why I was doing the things that I was doing. Like, you weren't concerned about me. You were concerned about what I was doing.
9: Yeah, more concerned about behavior than my heart.
10: Yeah.
9: Is that sort of what this daughter was getting at?
12: Yes. I mean, when I heard the statement, it feels like it was a paradox. Because it's like, of course that's true. The stricter you are, The more one tries to control, the other one will try to control back, and it's a control fight. So control begets control. But then it felt deep down like it was like some type of illusion or like a magic trick or like a sleight of hand. Like, no, that's not true because of some type of relationship thing. So if you could unpack bad strict versus good strict, Dave, that'd be helpful. And then I'll share what I believe
13: right
12: is
13: answer.
12: A potential answer, not to the strict, but to the actual paradox.
9: You know, we wrote a book on parenting and we tried to get a little bit into that idea that rules are good. Strict is fine. You've got to lay down boundaries for your kids when they're toddlers and when they're teenagers. It isn't like the greatest parents are the most permissive and there's no rules. In fact, as you interview teens, they want rules. They really do.
13: I had one 14-year-old say, "My mom and dad have never given me one rule in my life, and I feel like they don't love me."
12: Wow.
13: Which was really interesting for a 14-year-old to say.
9: Yeah, so I guess I'm going at the idea that, yes, you lay down rules, but it has to be in the context of a loving relationship where they're feeling heard. They can push back on those rules. Let's have a conversation. And they feel like mom and dad really will have a conversation. It may still end up the rules not getting
12: right.
9: pushed at all. But I feel heard and seen. Again, I'm not saying that's perfect because those can be really messy and ugly. But the key, I think, is if the rule's a good rule, then keep it. But make sure your teen understands it, is able to push back on it.
13: And, has an opinion about it.
9: And you hear that. And sometimes when you hear it, you go, okay, I'm going to adjust it a little bit. Rule's still here. I mean, one of our sons said to us, because we had a conversation at the dinner table, I think we've shared this here before, but Ian said, "Hey, tell us some things that you don't like about our parenting." This was when they were teenagers.
13: Maybe some rules that you guys think that it's dumb. Like, that's a dumb rule.
9: Which, by the way, is a great conversation to have at your dinner table or wherever. Ask your kids this. A lot of parents are like, "I don't want to know." No, you do. You should know. And one of our sons said, "I think it's stupid that when you guys are gone, I can't have a girlfriend over here." You know, well, tell us why you think that's stupid. "Well, I'm mature enough, blah, blah, blah." And at the end of the day, we're like, you know what? That's not a stupid rule. You're not going to have a girlfriend over here.
13: Well, we kind of explained our side of it. Here's why. Here's what we're thinking. He also said, "I think it's dumb that you guys give me this bedtime. Like, I'm in high school now. I should be able to determine." You know, and it wasn't that we had a strict bedtime, that, but what I would say, like, "Man, you should get to bed." He's like, "I can figure that out." And I said, You're right. Yeah.
9: So we let that one go. It's like, you know, but I think at the end of the day, he would say, "I felt hurt."
12: Mm-hmm.
9: Even though they kept the one rule, they still let me push back. So is that what you're saying?
12: Yeah, you're building that trust, right? Mm-hmm. So this young lady says this to me, strict to the parent, sneaky to the teenager. I agreed and disagreed simultaneously. And then I realized this is a great question to ask. So I'd ask it to my friends. And then it really brought some great vulnerability from that. And so at a dinner party or every now and then I'd talk to somebody. I was trying to figure it out. Like, where's the answer? And so a grandfather actually solved the riddle. And you know how he solved it? He solved it by answering my question with a question. He says, "Are you raising a sin concealer or are you raising a sin confessor?" So one, I just want to say thank you to the people at Family Life, because the person who brought that up to me was Bob Lapine.
9: Really?
12: It was his answer.
13: Mm.
12: So Family Life has been very good to Access. So thank you. Even to have me out today is such an honor for me and the team. But yeah, that idea of sin concealer versus sin confessor is the heart of the gospel and how we deal with forgiveness. Like you said, Anne, you asked for forgiveness from your kid for overreacting before. And so how do we know if you're raising a sin concealer versus a sin confessor is, are you modeling confession?
9: Mm.
12: Is it okay to say, "Lord, have mercy on me, a sinner"? How do we understand that we're supposed to forgive as we've been forgiven? Forgiveness is still hard for me.
13: Mm.
12: It doesn't fit the math, the calculus of reality. You know, we want to have karma. We want to have, like, you reap what you sow in many ways. But we have a God who's stepped into reality and stepped into our world and said, "No, you're forgiven."
9: And it's important, don't you think, to confess your sin to your kids? I mean, the sin that you've hurt them. You know, "I disciplined you this way. It was hard." Whatever it is, it's a healthy conversation.
12: Absolutely.
9: To say, "I'm sorry."
12: It's actually it requires wisdom that we should ask from God, and he will generously give, we do not doubt, on how to confess and who to confess to. and what to say. And even the question of like, how much do I tell my kids about my past?
0: Yeah.
12: And when? Well, they need to hear, because there's a reason where you said, trust me, nothing good's going to happen at our house after 9 o'clock at night when we're not there with your girlfriend or 10 o'clock or 11 or whatever. It's just,
14: right.
12: And so, well, why? Well, you're just not going to do it right now, or I'm going to tell you later, or we're going to go out for coffee and we're going to figure this out. Okay. So here's the deal. Sin concealing versus sin confessing.
9: I knew Bob Lapine would end up back in the studio.
13: Sounds like a pastor's sermon.
12: Yeah, that'll preach,
13: know?
12: Right?
13: That'll there. Preach. Yeah.
9: Well, I have preached. Literally, I can see it in my sermon notes. Conceal equals death. Reveal equals life. You know, I was obviously talking about our relationship with God as if we all conceal. We all hide. We all have fig leaves. And it always leads to death. Because if you're playing something in the dark, the dark's going to win. But if you bring it to the light, which is the scariest thing ever to tell your spouse or a teenager to tell your parents or a parent to even confess something to their teenage son or daughter that they've done wrong is scary, but it always leads, the light always leads to life, right?
12: So tell me how. How do you raise a sin confessor? How have you done it? Have you done it right? Have you done it wrong?
9: Well, you're the guy who wrote the book on, you know, understanding teens. You must have an answer.
12: I just like to lob these really amazing philosophical conundrums wrapped in enigmas.
9: I mean, my only thought, and Anne's sitting right here, so she can say it's a lie or it's true, is modeling in front of our kids what it looks like.
13: Yeah, that's what I was going
9: to
13: say,
9: to confess
13: too. And our kids have not been perfect, and we have not been perfect.
9: Oh.
13: Many times that they have hidden their sin, we have hidden our sin, but there's a beauty of being able to confess it. And we're big confessors of saying, you guys, we messed up. And so I think that modeling is probably the thing that we've
12: done. All right, I want to actually hear this. So you mess up, and then it takes a full like week for you to come around, or it's just like 30 minutes later, you're just like, I messed up. Like what did you,
9: I would say for me, often weeks.
12: Okay.
9: I mean, and there were probably times where it was pretty immediate, but a lot of times it's like I concealed that sin secret for a while. You know, it's like, I'm going to beat this on my own, whether it's a struggle with a phone or you name it. And then it's like, no, I'm not winning this thing. I need help. So Anne's one of the first partners that knows the truth. And then my guys I'm doing life with. That's the other thing. I think my sons, we just had three sons. They saw Dad in relationship with men that were his accountability partners and soldiers beside me. So that's a modeling as well. So they knew I was saying that to these guys. And that hopefully helped them to say, this is how a man lives. You don't conceal, you reveal.
12: I will say again, this is something that will make you address your own shame. Mm. And Axis is going to help you with social media and smartphones and video games and all the other stuff. Like all of those are kind of artifacts that are out there, constellations of issues that are out there. But oftentimes it comes back as, do I believe what God says about who I am? And how am I dealing my personal shame? Because if you're parenting out of shame, that's a hard parent to be parented by. So again, it is modeling. And I think, especially if you like blow it with your kid, to come back to them and to say, I'm sorry. And this is something we do with our kids. And it's just like, I hope they remember this. And I hope this just becomes part of their vocabulary. I'm sorry, I was wrong. Will you forgive me? Those are three things. And sometimes it's very heartfelt. And then I'll hear my kids say it back to us and they'll be like, I'm sorry, I was wrong, will you forgive me? Or I'm just sorry, will you forgive me? Or I was wrong, will you forgive me? All three of those components are really important to really own it and realize it, and then to invite them. And honestly, to say that you don't have to forgive me.
9: And it may take time.
12: Yeah, like I'm okay with the time on this because this is one of those things that it just doesn't always solve itself.
9: All right, so you got a third question?
12: Oh,
9: you said there were three.
12: I do. This is a doozy. So the third question is, and this is the number one question we get asked, is at what age should I get my kid a smartphone?
9: You know what? We're out of time.
13: Well, going to have to save this one for tomorrow.
9: Yep, stay tuned. We'll answer that tomorrow.
13: Man, I think this is just such good stuff with David Eaton today.
9: I mean, every parent is eating this up. I mean, this guy understands your teenager's world. In fact, that's his book that you want to get. It's called Engaging Your Teen's World, Understanding What Today's Youth Are Thinking, Doing, and Watching. 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Just click on the link in the show notes.
13: And we'll have David back with us tomorrow.
9: Man, if this stuff is hitting home with you, we get it. Because parenting and raising kids, it's really, really hard.
13: And I think sometimes we just have questions. We have more questions than answers, actually.
9: I know I do.
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14: 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Hi, I'm Chuck Bentley with My Money Life from Crown. 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
23: 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And I've been thinking about the way Moody Radio has intersected with my own life, and I've been reading responses from listeners over the last few weeks, and I'm seeing a common thread, and I want to ask you to tell me if I'm right. A lot of people found comfort and hope in the valley because of Moody Radio. Many who were lonely found a companion. Friendly voices who spoke truth or shared laughter and music at just the right time. A lot of people were going through a desert experience and found an oasis when they got in their car and turned on the radio. Their back was to the Red Sea and Pharaoh and his army were coming, metaphorically. On Facebook, I asked this question. Did Moody Radio reach you in some valley of your life, some low moment? What's your story? I'm going to open the phone lines today on this 100th anniversary of Moody Radio, 877-548-3675, as we celebrate God's faithfulness through the flawed people of Moody Radio. That's another theme I see. God uses broken people, cracked pots, and sinners. Aren't you glad that he does? I see that in the Bible. I see it down through history, and I see it in this ministry. I have several guests I want you to hear from, but I really want to hear your voice. And I say this often, but I really believe it today. Your story might be the very thing somebody else needs to hear at their low moment. And their low moment might be right now. So write the number down. Call us. Let's use this hour to thank God for the good gifts that he has given. 877-548-3675. Helping out behind the scenes, Ryan McConaughey doing all things technical. Trish is our producer. Lisa's helping out too. Josh will be answering your calls. And we've had a great response from those of you who have heard all this month as we've talked about 100 years of Moody Radio. Our thank you is the book that chronicles in pictures and words the faithfulness of God to keep this ministry going and growing and reaching lives, teaching the word. 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Go to chrisfabrylive.org, scroll down, give a gift of any size. 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And I want to start today with the voice of a man who more than 40 years ago had to share an office with me. Doug Hastings actually hired me for my first position at Moody Radio. So blame Doug, folks. He retired a few years ago as vice president of broadcasting. So you went from an office with me to VP. Doug Hastings, how you doing?
24: I'm doing great, Chris. Thank you so much for inviting me. And I remember way back those days when we were sharing an office and had desks back to back and we'd get in each other's way all the time.
23: It was a good size office, though.
24: It was.
1: a really good view out the window of LaSalle Street, too.
24: Yeah.
1: Okay. I think there is something about this intersection of, between the pain we go through, the valleys, the desert, and Moody Radio's presence. Do you resonate with that?
24: I absolutely resonate with that. You know, for many, many years, we would hear stories. We would hear very heart-wrenching stories of people going through struggles, and they would say, you know, at that very moment, that word came to me from some pastor or some radio speaker who maybe had recorded that program, who knows, you know, weeks before. And it played on that particular day at that particular moment when that person needed to hear that word to them. And I, when you asked me that just before the program and you said, this is where we're going to start. And I thought, and I go, you know, one that pops into my mind for me personally was when we were doing the Friday Sings, and I was producing the live show of the Friday Sing from the front row, and Angie Thomas was on one side of me. She was in the music library department, and Anita Lustre was on the other side. She was the one who basically booked all the artists and made all those arrangements. Don Moen was the guest, the musical guest. And it would just been, I don't know, several weeks before that my dad had passed away. And I was sitting on the front row, and he was singing the song that said, "Thank you, Lord." And it just hit me, you know, it still does a little bit.
1: Yes, yes.
24: And,
1: right there. Yeah.
24: It, you know, that happens to people every day where, you know, they are ministered to by a particular word or song that meets them right where they are. Those are God divine moments. Those are divine appointments that we can't orchestrate at all, and we're privileged to be a part of it.
1: And do you hear the emotion there that, you know, that was a long time ago. That's been 35 or how many years
24: ago? 25 years ago.
1: 25. So, and it takes you right back there, and that shows you the power of Moody Radio and the songs. I can still remember Dr. Bill Marty sitting next to me, and we were in Torrey Gray Auditorium, and there was a singer who was there, who was telling his backstory, and he said that he grew up in an alcoholic home, et cetera, et cetera. And Dr. Marty turned to me and said, "That's my story too."
24: Wow.
1: That's my story too.
24: Yeah.
1: The power of telling a story. Kevin, Phil, jump in here. Do you think we're on to something on this intersection of pain and the valley? Phil, you first.
2: Well, I think of the word relate. When people in the quote, the audience, our listeners, when they can hear something that they're going through, or they can hear a persona and they say, "I relate to them." And then when that person tells their story, they open up. I tell you, we've talked often about Mike Kellogg and the effective ministry he had overnight. Mike just was this approachable guy that you felt comfortable in just letting go and talking. And I saw Mike in many venues over the years, and Share-a-thons, its affiliated stations, and the people just they just came to him because of their deep hurts, and yes, he was that companion. So Christian radio helps us to relate to people and to relate back and to have that companion
1: for 100 years. Mm-hmm. Kevin, what do you say to that?
4: Phil was using relate, and I would pop in and say the word that jumped into my head right away was encouragement. Mm-hmm. Christian radio can be such an encouragement to people. I'm thinking especially of my mom when I was growing up. She would have the radio on, listening at noontime to, at the time, somebody I didn't know who it was, a program I wasn't familiar with. Kind of forgot about it for a long time until I was researching this book, and I heard a clip, and I heard a name, and I thought, that's the program Mom listened to when I was a kid. It was Ruth Dinwoody and Sugar and Spice.
1: Yes.
4: And it reminded me how that daily encouragement from God's Word can be so special and precious to people, something they look forward to every day, something that they really take with them as part of their spiritual life.
1: Yeah. My mother was a listener to Moody. It got me listening back in 1985. I had just lost my husband and was so broken. There it is again. I would come home from working the second shift and listen to Mike Kellogg. He was such a comfort through those dark days. With Haven of Rest and Dr. Charles Stanley and Chuck Swindoll and Sunday Praise, I was so encouraged in my walk with the Lord. Now I love your program, Chris, and Open Line and J.D. Greer. Thanks for your faithfulness to the Word for 100 years. God bless you for the next 100. Teresa said that and gave a gift. And if you do the same thing, we're going to send you this book. This is Moody Radio by Kevin Mungins and Phil Shepherd, who are with us, along with Doug Hastings. All you need to do is go to the website, chrisfabrylive.org, chrisfabrylive.org, and you can see how to give a gift right there and receive this book. But I want to hear from you today. We're going to open the lines. And Larry, you hang on. I got to talk with you. My question is, did Moody Radio reach you in some valley, some low moment? Tell me your story at 877-548-3675. And in our next segment, you have to hear the story Bruce Everhart tells about this very topic that's coming straight ahead on Moody Radio, 877-548-3675.
5: Good afternoon, my friend. 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Thanks to C.H. Hansen. 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
1: 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Joining me now is the Vice President and Chief Development Officer at Moody Bible Institute, the man of perpetual youth. He and his wife, Cindy, looked no different than when they moved a few blocks away from our family back in the late 80s. He was station manager of WMBI during the infamous days of Mornings with Greg and Chris, so he deserves battle pay. Bruce Everhart, Bruce, sign in. What do you say?
25: Chris Fabry, you know, if there was a Moody Radio Hall of Fame, I would vote for you. And whether it's a yellow jacket or a green jacket, Chris Fabry deserves an award given all the years that you've been here. And I survived a few of those years with Chris Fabry behind the microphone as our morning show announcer at WMB. I can say I survived as station manager.
1: You had a lot of pink slips because Jim Wick was here last week and or a week before that telling us about the pink slips that he would get after Bob Murfin got off the air. And I kept that ball rolling, didn't I?
25: Well, you know, Chris, for whatever reason, you went away from network radio and you went to local radio where things were a little bit less produced. And it was a lot of fun and creativity. Chris's creativity bubbles up, you know, every single day on Chris Fabry Live. But, man, the morning show, have you ever heard of the morning show Zoo? Well, the zoo was very close to WMBI. And I had the privilege of managing these two guys, Chris and Greg Wheatley, and they were constantly dreaming up harebrained ideas. many of them probably never would have survived a management meeting, and seen the light of day, but they never asked me. So, and that's why they were so much fun, because they didn't ask for permission. So that was
1: all we were trying. Bruce, all we were trying to do is keep each other awake, and my main goal was to get Greg to laugh every day. And so, you know, on those days, we had to push the envelope. But you are here because of 100 years. The Moody Radio is here because there have been people, flawed people, and you know this as well as I do, flawed people, sinners, just like everybody else, whom God has used to reach into the hearts and lives of people down through the decades, right?
25: Yeah. Well, it becomes pretty serious business when you think about what we're up to. There's a cornerstone out at the Addison Transmitter site, a cornerstone in the transmitter building that was etched. We actually had it, you know, removed from the building and brought to Chicago, the downtown studios. And it was supposed to be a time vault inside this cornerstone. And on the outside of it, Chris, it was WMBI, dedicated wholly to the service of our Lord Jesus Christ. And then on the other side was Isaiah 55:11, which is basically the word of God will not return void, right? And that's when the funny stuff sort of starts to get serious, when you realize that's what we're all about, proclaiming the gospel, proclaiming the word of God. And we're trying to do it in a relevant and remarkable way that, you know, is fitting with what the world is going through at this time. Bible in one hand, newspaper in the other. That's what Moody Radio has been all about. And while we have a lot of fun, it's pretty serious business we're in the middle of.
1: Yeah. And a lot of times that's what I see brings people's defenses down. The you know, the laughter, the not just telling jokes, but being able to be real, to be able to be human and authentic. That's what I think about with Bob Murfin when he was doing his program. It's like you like Bob or you didn't like Bob, but you never knew that whether Bob was being real or not. He was himself. Mm-hmm. And you come from the farm in Kansas, and you transplant yourself in Chicago and do this work. And a lot of that, you know, the people of the earth coming behind the microphone and leading, I think that's part of what made Moody Radio really thrive.
25: Yeah. Well, in the late 80s, I moved from the farm to the big city, and I graduated University of Kansas with a broadcast news degree, started to get an itch for radio working at a Moody affiliate in Topeka, Kansas. Wanted to get a year of Bible in Chicago, came to Moody, got a job at WMBI, and I never left. But the thing of it is, I met Bob Murfin, and Bob, I'll never forget, my dad died of a farm accident. A tractor turned over, and he died. He died April 15th, 1995. And Bob used to talk about the power of radio. On that day, Bob Murfin found out about my father's tragedy, and as you know it, he used to do this thing called the cup of cold water, where he would encourage listeners all around Chicago, and there were thousands, 10,000s, if not hundreds of thousands of them listening to Bob every morning, and he would rush the mailbox. He would say to all of his listeners, we need to bless somebody today because they're going through a hard time. He would do it for countless people. He did it for me that day. And I still, matter of fact, I was just looking through that bushel box full of letters that came in encouraging me after my dad died of that tragedy in 1995. And I'll never forget the power of radio to encourage individuals you know, a common person like myself, just a farm boy from Kansas. And Bob took my story up and encouraged others to encourage me that day. It still blows me away.
1: That's it. That's it. That's the intersection of the pain and the struggle, and where Moody Radio, in a lot of different ways, can seep in there. And that's the other thing. Doug Hastings is here. Doug, one of the things that Bruce talked about was that Moody Radio management allowed people to be who they were rather than trying to fit them into some mold. You got to be this. He didn't try to change our personalities. Let us be as much as we could. Let us be who we were, right?
24: Absolutely. We needed to be real. There are a lot of people who are out on the radio who have this persona, and you know, you hear them on the air and they're doing their shtick, and yeah, that's what they do. But then you meet them off the air and they're a totally different person. But I believe

0: air today and who's been on the air in the past is that they were able to be themselves and be real.
1: Before we had the internet and our pictures were everywhere and you could see what the host looked like, if they asked me to come and speak someplace, the first thing I would say was, you don't look a thing like I thought you would either. Because that's what I got every time. You don't look anything like I thought you would. Which takes us to Larry in Temple Terrace, Florida. Hey, Larry, go right ahead.
2: Well, I had two Kansas grandfathers, if that counted for anything. But what he just said about the power of connection, I'm thinking of three persons, and see if they don't connect in your mind, Chris. And that is going back to 1969, Bill Pierce, Night Sounds, that beautiful, deep, resonant voice. And it carried on to Night Watch, and such an instrumental part, as you said in my message, product of Moody and an instrumental part. And then you go to Mike Kellogg, Voices in the Night, that connected. We're all in bed listening to him. I'm holding my wife's hand, married 58 years as we talk. And then Don Cole. You know, he had such a connection in such a pleasant way. These people had a super encouragement connection. And that's my main point without going into a lot of detail. And I think you'll have to agree. Thank you for letting me speak on the 100th anniversary day.
1: You did it, Larry. Okay, this is the perfect entree. Ryan, play clip number 13.
3: It's such a beautiful experience to me to sit here in a softly lighted, small, intimate studio and produce a program called Night Watch. I've been doing it for about 12 years now, this way. And each time it's just as fresh, and this theme music, which I've heard thousands of times, still has deep meaning because it introduces us to this time of closeness. I'm very glad you're there. I hope you'll stay with me for the entire half hour tonight, because I think we have something especially for you that you'll enjoy in the way of music. Music and the spoken word.
1: Okay, so that is a voice of Bill Pierce from the 70s. Let's fast forward to 1982.

0: Hello, and welcome to Music Through the Night. I'm your host, Michael Kellogg. I'd like to spend the next few hours with you, or any portion of that time. Basically, what we'd like to do during the time together that we have is magnify the Lord Jesus Christ, to glorify Him in all that we say, in the music that we play, in the thoughts that we hear from God's Word and from men of God. We hope that you can spend a little bit of your time with us this evening. It's amazing to know what God does through transformed lives and to experience the great joy that comes as a result of knowing Jesus Christ as our personal Savior.
1: There's somebody who needed to hear Mike Kellogg's voice again. Phil, when you hear that voice, tell me what happens and resonates in your soul.
2: Oh, I just think of a friend. In fact, Bill Pierce as well. A deep friend. You know, Mike, Bill, Don Cole, I know each of them had struggles. In fact, they had some very, very difficult times in their life. But they kept ministering to people because they had to dig in deep themselves. They had learned the secret that in the midst of the trouble, or as what the scriptures say, going through the waters, going through the fire, the promise in Isaiah 43:2 is that I, your God, am with you in those times. These guys knew that from experience, and what they said on the air came from living it out themselves.
1: Yes. This is what you mentioned, Don Cole and Larry did too. This is one of my favorite clips of Pastor Cole, and it shows both the whimsical side as well as the deep resonant theological side and the comfort of his voice.
3: I have been blind since birth, and they say that the reason that

0: don't have my sight is because I'm refusing to receive healing. That I it's my fault.
1: Mm. Do you have a cane?
0: Yes, I do.
1: Next time they tell you that, hit them with a cane. And then if it's smart, you tell them if they had a little more faith, it wouldn't hurt so much. That'll take care of that.
0: Well, I guess they think because I can't see physically, that maybe, you know, I'm not seeing spiritually either, you know.
1: How can people say such? Get that cane out and have it handy. You must do that, Doria.
0: Okay.
2: And you hear it right there. Doug, you worked with Pastor Cole for a long time. That's who he was.
3: That's
2: right?
3: Exactly who he was. That's exactly who he was. He just had a way of connecting with each person who called and wanted wisdom from him, especially as it related to passages of scripture when he was doing Bible Q&A on Open Line. And yet he was so genuine. And as a radio pastor, he was on the air quite a bit, but his primary responsibility was to pastor the staff of Moody Radio.
2: Yes.
3: And he did that extremely well. I went to him many times and would have a question as I was a young newly married person or a young father who was trying to figure out how to do this fatherhood thing. And I would go to Pastor Cole and he would always have great wisdom. He just gently imparted his vast, deep well of wisdom to you in a way that made you feel like, wow, I could really benefit from taking that to heart.
2: I remember the devotions when Pastor Cole gave a devotional after the death of his grandson.
3: Mm.
2: And just this gut-wrenching moment where he talks about, you know, what happened and the hope we have in Christ. And I also remember the devotion, I think you'll remember this, Doug, when one of the staff was leaving, they were going to another job, and the man's voice broke, a really deep voice, and his voice broke, and he looked at Pastor Cole, and through tears, he said, "You saved my life."
3: Hmm.
2: He was at a really, really low point, and Pastor Cole was there for him. You saved my life. And I think Don Cole would say, if he were here, Don Cole would say, it wasn't me that was doing that. There was something that was going on bigger, that my friend who said I saved his life, that God was doing something through me. Has that happened to you? I see some other folks on the line. I'm going to go to your calls at 877-548-3675. Has God met you at some low point, at some valley, through the ministry of Moody Radio? Today is 100 years we're celebrating, and here's the number, 877-548-3675. More straight ahead on Moody Radio.
4: 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Good afternoon. It's John Hemmer. Today, my friend, is the day that we officially turn 100. Yes, we are celebrating 100 years of ministry here at Moody Radio, and today's the day. So this morning, wow, what a cool thing. This morning, we all got together, all of us, literally, and had a time of worship, and then Carl from Carl and Crew gave a little devotional. And just to kind of see, we saw this video. It's kind of like a retrospective of the last 100 years. And we could not have done this without the Lord. He's been so good. He's been so faithful. And we couldn't have done this without you. You play such a vital role in this equation. Now, I would love to hear your story. How has Moody Radio impacted you? Seriously, you know what? Let your voice be heard. 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
5: A man applied for a job as a janitor in a house of ill repute. He couldn't read or write, so they rejected him. They did feel sorry for him and gave him an apple. He sold that apple and bought three more, eventually owning one of the largest fruit businesses in the country. He was negotiating a contract years later, and instead of signing the contract, he made an X. Those who were there laughed at him, and one said, "Think what you could have accomplished if you could read and write." Yeah, he said, I could have been a janitor in a house of prostitution. God often takes lemons and makes lemonade. Trust him and wait. I'm Steve Brown. You think about that. Share what you just heard with a friend. Go to youthinkaboutthat.com.
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8: Bill says, I'm 92. I've listened and been blessed by many programs through the decades of my life, from childhood on to being a great-grandpa. Moody Radio, through Moody Chicago, has played an important part in sustaining my foundation of belief in Jesus as my Savior. All these decades, I'm thankful, grateful that in my remaining years of life, I can rely on your broadcast for my spiritual edification. Thank you for this book, and keep doing what you've been doing for all of us who get to listen. That's from Bill. How about you? Do you agree with this postulate, this idea that I have, that it's at the intersection of the low points of life many times that Moody Radio comes along? I've got Doug Hastings here, Kevin Mungans, Phil Shepherd, and Lucia is on the line from Tennessee. Hi, Lucia. Go right ahead.
9: Hi, Chris. Thank you for taking my call. So, yes, I've been listening to Moody Radio since I moved down here from New York to Tennessee, probably since 2006, and Dawn Ray was on, then she left a little bit, and then she came back. But in 2008, you had a situation that you had spoken about on the radio, and then I myself had that same situation happen in 2013. So I had been listening all those years, and it was that toxic mold exposure, and you and your wife were extremely impactful in helping me and my family of five and two dogs to survive that amazingly. And so those low days, there's been many low years of that, but in those beginning days, I just remember listening to radio at 3 and 4 in the morning when you can't sleep and you're dealing with the toxicity and all the different programs that were on. But I have been a radio listener all of my life, but completely enjoy Moody Radio. There's always a nugget. There's always something that you listen to, whether it's a 1 or 2 minute, or Tony Evans or Chuck Swindoll or any of the great preachers that you guys have on, as well as the live shows. And your show, of course, at one time was 2 hours. Now it's 1 hour. But just Moody Radio has definitely intersected my life over and over again. And my daughter listens and my husband listens and when my boys are around. So I just want to thank you guys, because I know you work very hard to do what you do, but you really do. And I tell everybody about Moody. Everybody that is either new here or doesn't know about Moody Radio. And like I said, we didn't have it in New York, so I got acquainted living here in Tennessee. But honestly, you really do speak into people's lives. And there are many times you might be having even an okay day or not, but sometimes something happens in that day, and you just hear that word. Always sometimes, like even that song or that live radio, Janet Parshall, and you just learn so much from you guys. So just thank you for what you do. And I'm so grateful that the Lord had me call, because I was just sitting down to do some paperwork, and he had me call in that moment that I could tell you guys this on the 100th anniversary birthday of Moody Radio.
8: I'm so glad you did. Lucia, I'm so glad. And that intersection, when we did the same thing that you did, and that is, we tried to find somebody who'd been there, and when you find someone who's walked that road, walked that trail, it gives you hope to take the next step and the next step. So thank you for mentioning that. As a matter of fact, Doug, I go all the way back to 2008. It was 2007 that you made a phone call to me And you were reminding me of this in the break. Tell me more about that.
3: Well, we were making some transitional decisions on programming in the middle of the afternoon, and several of our team got together and we're just brainstorming. We said Chris would be a great person to host a program in the afternoon that would be like you have positioned it. A conversation over the backyard fence. Just someone who is very approachable. Very. So I made a phone call to you at the time. You weren't working with us much at all. You were writing and very successfully writing. And I thought maybe, but it's a shot in the dark. We'll do it anyway. And I picked up the phone and called you and pitched you the idea and. You hesitated and you say, I don't think that's going to work. And me and in my tenacity, I just felt the Lord prompting me to say, just think about it. Think about it for a few days and then call me back. And by God's grace, you call me back a few days later and, you said you would do it. And, it's been a phenomenal deal, for these many, many years. I'm so grateful that you said yes back then.
8: Do you know why I said yes, Doug? And I told this story, you know, if you're tired of it, tell me, I was turning left and lived in Monument, Colorado, turning left at this stoplight. And there was a man in a pickup truck with his dog and it was cold. It was in the fall and he had his window down and he was smoking. And he was listening to his radio, and it was something country, probably. And I turned and I looked at him, and then I looked back at the stoplight. And I had just had a friend of mine, the friend who had built the office in our garage. The third bay of the garage became my new office. It was kind of this little cave that I had where I could go and escape all of the dogs and the kids. And this friend that I had, I got a phone call from my son and said, Dad, did you hear Bill died? I said, no. And there were things going on in Bill's life. And we had had, you know, spiritual conversations and I knew about his church and, you know, one thing or another, but we had never had the talk, you know, the get down to come to Jesus talk. I said, Bill, what do you really believe about this or that or the other thing? And I turned back and I looked at that fellow in the truck and I didn't hear the audible voice, but I had the impression that God was saying, look, if you want to have some conversations with some people who need to come to me, who need me like Bill needed me, yeah, you missed your opportunity and that you had there with him. But what if I gave you other opportunities? And it was that left turn that I took that told me, I got to call Doug back. I got to say yes to this. And that was in 2008. So it's been a few years since then. And I'm really glad. And isn't it interesting that it's in that intersection, though, of pain, that you say yes to what God wants?
3: Yeah, absolutely. Absolutely.
8: Phil, does that ring in your soul?
10: Well, it does, because I can tell you that in the late 80s, I remember coming to Moody and working and had some really difficult issues. And I remember a song by Twyla Paris, Do I Trust You, Lord? And I had an hour or 2 hour voice track program I had to record, and I had to do it through the tears and the sobbing up in Studio D. And every time I hear that song by Twyla Paris, not so much anymore, but when I hear that, it ministers to me. And it's just one song of many that have been sung on this radio stations, these stations for 100 years, that, God has spoken to us. He speaks to us often in our pain, doesn't he?
8: He does, and he shouts in our pain.
10: Yeah.
8: And are we getting questions? Are we going to medicate, you know, or just soothe ourselves, amuse ourselves to death, or are we going to lean into that? Mary is in Florida. Mary, why did you call today?
11: I called because I'm on WRMV. I've been listening to you night and day and helped disciple me. Besides that, during 911, when I would watch TV and I turn the TV off and turn Moody Bible on, and we would pray. And that went on through the whole process of the tragedy. And it was such a big help to keep me from extreme depression and lift my spirits, because we were praying for the people. and praying for the situation. Yeah. And that just is wonderful.
2: That's what I have heard about that. And I wasn't at Moody Radio at the time, but Doug, you know how important it was to get on the air and to give something that was different than they were seeing on the other networks, right?
3: Yeah, and that's the power of radio, where you can respond immediately. And we did. We jumped on the air. Wayne Shepherd and others hosted, and we just basically preempted all other programming because we knew people were looking for hope. Yes. And were being shocked by the images that they were seeing, and they needed a different storyline that gave them hope, and we were able to do that.
2: Yeah. Heidi says, in December of 2019, we lost our 22-year-old son. In January, I went back to work and was feeling very anxious about it. When I got in the car, I turned on our local Moody station in Cleveland, WCRF. I just needed a physical reminder that God was with me. Between the local morning personalities and the music, I could feel God with me, and a comfort washed over me as I made my way to work. Now, that is exactly what we're talking about. The power of the encouragement that comes not just from a radio station or voices or music, but something that is timed by God that we can't do. We're not good enough to do that, but is received by you. And aren't you glad there have been people who have supported us all these years? Thank you, thank you, thank you. More straight ahead on Moody Radio.
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2: 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This Is Moody Radio, 100 years proclaiming the gospel, the pictures, the stories, written by Kevin Mungans and Phil Shepherd, who are with us today, as well as Doug Hastings, former vice president of Moody Radio. Phil, there was a song 100 years ago, they played a song, and we've got a version of that that was recorded in 1960. But set this up. Why was this an important song?
10: Well, in the book, we document the fact that Moody Radio continued the ministry of Mr. Moody, even though he passed away 27 years before that. He had an unconventional way at the time of preaching. He preached on God's love, not the fire and brimstone that maybe was more an example of the preaching. But this single concept of love, you know, there's a verse that I like to sign with my signature, and that is 1 Corinthians 8:6. Yet for us there is but one God, the Father, from whom are all things, and we exist for him, and one Lord, Jesus Christ, by whom are all things, we exist through him. And the whole idea is that through Jesus Christ, we experience the love of God and salvation and eternal life. And that first song was, I Want You to Know Him.
2: And here is that recording from 1960.

0: first song that was sung on Moody Radio in 1926. Now, that was recorded a few years later than that. But imagine listening to the radio at that time. And you have heard throughout this program, as well as other programs on Moody Radio all this month, all of these great clips that we have from Wendell Lovelace all the way down to A.W. Tozer and Don Cole and more folks to the current day. And Kevin, there's a reason why we can play those things, right?
1: I know. When people look at the book, they look at all the rich detail and all the stories, and they immediately ask, where did you guys find all of this stuff? How on earth did you dig up all of these facts? And the easy answer is somebody saved it. You know, there was a time back in the early 1960s when Christian radio was like maybe 35 years old, and people were starting to look in the closets thinking, wow, we got to start cleaning this stuff up. And maybe in your relationship, do you have somebody in your relationship who's a saver and somebody yes. who's a purger and somebody who always wants to get rid of stuff? Well, there was a young guy who came in the early 1960s and said, wait a minute, we can't throw this stuff away. And his name was Perry Straw. And he looked at all of the yards and yards of tape and miles of photos. And he looked at all of this stuff and said, guys, we got to save this stuff. Mm. Someday it's going to be important. That's what Perry said back in 1960. And so he just kind of took it upon himself to put together a team of people that would save the audio and start to keep track of where everything was. In some cases, Perry took boxes of stuff and just kind of hid it so nobody knew where it was. And didn't let him throw it away. And every time somebody asked him what he was doing, he said, guys, this is important. Someday somebody's going to want to have this stuff. And so I'm so glad that we can look at this now at our 100th anniversary, and we've got this book that's come out, and I'm just tickled to death that right here in the studio today is Perry Straw sitting right. back in the corner enjoying the day. And Perry, I just want everybody to know you were right about this. You saved the right stuff. It was like a research treasure trove, and we can tell the story today, not out of nostalgia or just an interest in fuzzy memories of the past. But you know what this is? It's a story of God's faithfulness.
0: Bingo.
1: As a testimony.
0: Absolutely. And I have heard the story that Perry told Doug of driving in Pennsylvania, and when the satellite was first going, you know, in the early 1980s, and driving up a hill and trying to get to the local station and pulling it in. And he heard Don Cole on his car radio in Pennsylvania. And he said he wept because he heard this voice from Chicago all the way to where he was. And he knew something was happening. Those are great days, weren't they, Doug?
2: Yeah, they were. That, you know, the early days of the network, I was privileged to work with the gentleman who Bob Neff brought in. Jim Goodrich was a station owner out in Montana, and he had a brain for technology and for thinking about expansion. He had really used the idea of translators at his stations, and Bob Neff brought him. And Jim was probably not the typical Moody employee at the time. He was a bit of square peg in a round hole. And he was my first boss here at Moody, and such a phenomenal believer, but a thinker. And he was the one who really got the idea to Bob Neff. Let's leverage this new technology of satellite delivery, which would then blanket the entire country with a signal that could serve listeners and radio stations all around the country. And by God's grace, we leveraged. I believe Phil would let us know for sure, but as the first Christian network to really leverage satellite technology, and we were kind of the trailblazers, even with the FCC and getting some things approved that needed to be approved in order for us to be able to do that.
0: Yeah. Miriam has told me how many times Bob went back and was told no. just like I told you, Doug, you know, and he's not giving up. That's just one less no that we have to go through, right, Phil?
1: Well, here's the thing. Jim would tell you that Bob gave him a big folder full of letters from people who wanted to hear Moody Radio, like when they were in Chicago, and he gave him the folder and said, let's find a solution to that. Let's go to the unserved and underserved areas of North America and bring quality Christian radio.
0: What a great day of celebration. And we're going to talk about some of the visionaries that are around Moody Radio now on Thursday on the program. We're going to look less back and more forward. What's going to happen in the next few years and what are the plans ahead? So join us on Thursday. But if you've enjoyed today's broadcast, especially if you are in a low moment, especially if you are in one of those valleys, God wants to meet you there. And I wanted you to hear that loudly and clearly from the folks who've called in here today and the other emails that we haven't had time for and the responses. And I would love to put this book in your hands. This is Moody Radio, 100 Years Proclaiming the Gospel. If you go to chrisfabrylive.org, scroll down, you'll see it. 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It's a great keepsake. 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Kevin Mungens, thanks for your heart for helping put this together. Phil Shepherd, always great to talk with you. You can come back and see us real soon.
3: Thanks, and, Chris. This has been great. Really enjoyed it.
0: Doug Hastings, thank you for asking me to say yes.
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0: God bless you, friend. 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
7: Have you ever faced a crisis in your life that has been disillusioning, even causing you to doubt what you believe about the Lord Jesus Christ? Well, if you have, and we all do, we're not alone. It even happened to John the Baptist, the dynamic prophet who came to lay the groundwork for Jesus' ministry. Listen to what Matthew has recorded about John.
8: When Jesus had finished giving orders to his 12 disciples, he moved on from there to teach and preach in their towns. When John heard in prison what the Messiah was doing, he sent a message by his disciples and asked him, "Are you the one who is to come, or should we expect someone else?"
7: Well, this certainly indicates John's disillusionment. He had actually baptized Jesus and heard God say, "This is my beloved Son in whom I am well pleased." But at this point, he was languishing in prison because he dared to confront King Herod with his immorality. Jesus reassured John that he, Jesus, was indeed the Messiah, and he publicly affirmed John's godly character. And certainly John needed this affirmation during this painful time in his life. This dynamic prophet joined the ranks of many dedicated believers who, even with limited knowledge, suffered terribly for their faith. Truly, as we read in Hebrews, the world was not worthy of them. So let's take courage when we face times of doubt and disillusionment. Let's remember that Jesus promised he will never leave us or forsake us, regardless of the crises we face.
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10: You, my friend, are listening to Moody Radio. Good afternoon. It's John Hemmer. This whole day, you've probably heard a lot of conversations about how today is our 100th birthday. Yeah, today, Moody Radio is celebrating 100 years of ministry. And without the Lord, this could have never happened. In all things, not just some things, in all of our lives. Everywhere we are, everywhere we go, God is faithful. He knows what we need when we need it, and He always gives us exactly what we need. The Lord will provide all of our needs according to His riches and glory. And we also couldn't have done this without you. It's true, my friend. And we'd love to hear your story. Today, very special day, share your story, how Moody Radio has impacted you. 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

0: Be strong and courageous, the Lord told Joshua, for the Lord your God is with you wherever you go. Hi, I'm Rob West. Biblical courage is not bravado or self-confidence. It's faithfulness rooted in God's presence and promises. And when it comes to money, we often need that courage to give, to resist pressure, and to obey God even when it costs us. Today, Dr. Craig Bartholomew joins us to talk about the virtue of fortitude. And then we'll take your phone calls on any financial question at 800-525-7000. This is Faith and Finance Live, biblical wisdom for your financial journey. Well, we're concluding our series on the cardinal virtues and how Christian character shapes the way we handle money. We've talked about prudence, temperance, and justice. Today we turn to fortitude or courage. Our guest today is Dr. Craig Bartholomew, director of the Kirby Lang Center for Public Theology in Cambridge, England, and a leading theologian who has authored numerous books and commentaries, including one of my favorites on the book of Ecclesiastes. Dr. Bartholomew, what a treat to have you here. Thanks for joining us.
1: Oh, it's my pleasure.
0: Dr. Bartholomew, when many people hear the word courage, they may think of dramatic acts of bravery, but in the Christian tradition, fortitude is often broader and deeper than that. How do you define fortitude?
1: This is an excellent question. I mean, I do think courage or fortitude does include dramatic acts. So that's one thing just to say, that often in our lives there are crisis points where real courage is required.
0: Yes.
1: And so you quoted from, you know, God speaking to Joshua, and of course conquering the land was a critical moment, and that required real courage and fortitude. So it does include those dramatic moments, but fortitude is about resilience. It's about resolve, enduring resolve. It's about grit and endurance. And I think one way to get at this is that the Christian life is not a sprint. It's much more like a marathon. And I think one of the quotes that I love that helps us to get at this is Eugene Peterson quotes the philosopher Nietzsche, most remarkably, that the long obedience in the same direction always produces great things. And I think fortitude is a lovely word which gets at that sustained following of Jesus over a lifetime.
0: Yes. Wow, I love that. It's this idea of faithfulness to our Lord. As you know, Dr. Bartholomew, our focus here on this program is around money and how we can be wise stewards of everything that belongs to God, yet entrusted to our care. Money often exposes our fears, the fear of not having enough, the fear of the future, the fear of losing, the fear of losing status, the fear of disappointing others. How does fortitude help us face those fears honestly without being ruled by them?
1: Yeah, so this is an excellent question, and it's very interesting to be conscious of what we fear. And I think money and fear will be very closely related only if we have made the very modern Western mistake of locating our security, our identity, our sense of self-worth in wealth. So, I mean, if your identity is tied up with how wealthy you are, if your security and your sense of well-being is entirely dependent on wealth, then anything that endangers that or looks like threatening that will result in tremendous anxiety and fear. And so the way to escape this is to make sure that one's sense of security, one's sense of identity, one's sense of personhood is located in God and not in money or wealth. But if you locate it, you know, which many, many people do today, I mean, this is the pervasive sort of disease of the West, that my whole being is tied up with how much wealth I have.
0: That is so rich. We're talking today about fortitude. Fortitude is not about being fearless, but faithful, anchored in God's story and strengthened by his promises. More with Dr. Craig Bartholomew, director of the Kirby Lang Center for Public Theology in Cambridge, England. Right after this break, we'll talk generosity, we'll talk integrity, and where this shows up in your financial life. We'll be right back.
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3: 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More information, including the short video webinar on profit and peace of mind no matter what's happening in the market, is available at soundmindinvesting.org.
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0: Well, we've been in a wonderful series here on the cardinal virtues and how Christian character shapes the way we handle money. Today, our final of the virtues, we're talking fortitude or courage. With us today is Dr. Craig Bartholomew. Dr. Bartholomew is the director of the Kirby Lang Center for Public Theology in Cambridge, England. He's a leading theologian. He's written numerous books and commentaries, and we're so delighted to have him with us today. We've been talking about fortitude, Dr. Bartholomew, and you know what? We don't have to go any further than Jesus to see perfect courage embodied, not merely in facing physical danger, but in that faithful obedience to the Father that you described in the previous segment. Isn't that right?
1: Yes, absolutely. And I mean, it struck me that this is characteristic of Jesus' whole life, but especially his 3 years of public ministry. And I think most of our listeners will recall that at the start of his public ministry, he goes out into the wilderness, and there he is tempted three times by Satan. Now, of course, all those temptations are very interesting, but at the heart of them is the temptation not to go the route of the cross. And part of that is to be offered all the wealth that the world can offer, but not to go the route of the cross. And what Jesus does in resisting those temptations is to discern the call that is upon his life, and then to pursue that call with resilience and fortitude. So fortitude is at the heart of Jesus' life. and it should be at the heart of the life of his followers.
0: Mm, yes. And yet what we see in Scripture, Dr. Bartholomew, is that money can be one of those chief idols that competes with devotion to our Lord. We see in the parable of the sower, the deceitfulness of riches, among other things, is what choked out the word. So money is a good gift from a good God, but it can rival our hearts if it doesn't sit in its proper place. Isn't that right?
1: Yes, 100%. And the temptation, one of the temptations from Satan is, look, I can offer you all the kingdoms of the earth. So I can offer you power. I can offer you, wealth that you've never dreamed of, but don't go the route of the cross. Mm. So money is a creational good. But has to be in the right place. And when it gets out of the right place and becomes an idol, then one is in deep trouble.
0: Yes. On the other hand, when we hold it loosely and give it generously, it can in some ways loosen the grip that money can have over us, and it does require fortitude. Sometimes giving requires courage because it confronts our desire for security or control that you spoke of. How does fortitude shape a generous life?
1: Well, I think fortitude shapes a generous life in that generosity is not concerned so much about myself as about others, and especially others who are less fortunate than myself.
0: Yes.
1: So, the danger with the cultures in which we live is not only is it all about wealth, but it's all about me.
0: Mm.
1: And when we follow Christ, that sort of self-centeredness becomes de-centered. And then we are able to put God first. And then once we put God first, then God calls us to care for our neighbor.
0: Yes.
1: And so it becomes a very poignant question in the modern world, who is our neighbor?
0: Mm.
1: And often our neighbor may be the person living just down the road, but it may also be people in other countries who are deeply, deeply impoverished.
0: Mm.
1: And so generosity is the a removal of making everything about me.
0: Yes.
1: And making it about God. And once we do that, then God directs us to care for our neighbor. And that's where generosity arises.
0: Mm. And as Jesus said, it is better to give than to receive. There's something that happens inside of us as we have the ability to participate in God's redemptive purposes in the world through our giving. What a privilege it is, and I find that joy often follows. Dr. Bartholomew, let's talk about honesty and integrity. This is another place where this shows up. It can take courage to tell the truth or refuse compromise or do the right thing when it might cost us financially. So how does fortitude strengthen us in those moments?
1: Well, fortitude is the commitment to following Christ with resilience and endurance. And so I think there are some questions that need to be addressed if we're to really see what fortitude involves. So, we have to ask ourselves, what kind of culture do we live in? How does the economy function in this culture? And we have to do some very hard thinking about that so that we can work out where the idols lie and where legitimate economic activity lies. And of course, the economies of our cultures are littered with idols in the West.
0: Yes.
1: So if you think, for example, of America today, many people would argue, for example, that corruption extends to the highest levels of the country. And when money and wealth are connected with power, it's very easy just to go along with it or to try and baptize it in the name of Christ.
0: Mm.
1: And this is where I think discernment is required. And then once one is able to discern what is good and what is bad, then it requires enormous courage to follow the right way and to say no to corruption and dishonesty and injustice.
0: That is well said. We've got about 90 seconds left. I would love for you to finish our time together by talking about how we can cultivate fortitude without becoming self-reliant. What keeps Christian courage, Dr. Bartholomew, rooted in prayer and humility and community and trust in God's promises?
1: Yeah, so this is a very good question, and I think I will just try and be as brief as I can. One thing is that fortitude needs to characterize us as individuals, but always in community.
0: Yes.
1: So, you know, one can be very resilient about the wrong things. So we need community to help us to have fortitude and be resilient about the right things. And then I would say that means we need wisdom.
0: Yes.
1: I mean, finance is a very complex thing.
0: Yes.
1: And we need insight into where the idols lie and what's good investing, what's bad investing, and so on and so forth. And so community, wisdom, discernment, I think are really critical in this regard, so that when we commit ourselves to resilience and endurance, we really are following Jesus and not following something else.
0: Yes. Well, what a treat today to have you here. This was such a rich conversation and an incredible way to close out our series on the cardinal virtues. Dr. Bartholomew, thanks for your time, sir.
1: That's a pleasure.
0: Our guest today has been Dr. Craig Bartholomew, director of the Kirby Lang Center for Public Theology in Cambridge, England, author of numerous books, including one of my favorites on Ecclesiastes. 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
5: 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Good afternoon. It's John Hemmer. Now, over the weekend, I had the privilege of sharing with you a very special look back at some really cool Moody Radio music ministry moments during Sunday Praise. And this morning here at the radio station, here at the Institute, we all got together and had a really cool just celebration. We did some praise and worship music, and then Carl from Carl and Crew gave a quick message. And I was just thinking how God has been so good. 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And you have been a faithful part of the Moody Radio family all this time. 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
1: Hey, great to have you with us today on Moody Radio's 100th birthday celebration. That's right, 100 years of the unstoppable gospel here on Moody Radio, July 28th, 1926. And here we are celebrating 100 years. Thank you to so many of you. Whether you found Moody Radio last week or you've been listening for decades, we're delighted you're here. And what a privilege it is for me each day to join you on these airwaves and celebrate God's goodness and his promises and the fact that we can trust him and that he is our ultimate treasure and that we have the opportunity to be stewards of his resources. We're stewards of a lot. We're stewards of our relationships and our body and our talents and God's word and, yes, God's resources. And so each day we want to gather together in Moody style, going back to God's word and unpacking the scriptures and getting deep into what the counsel of God's word says for our lives and applying that to this area of money management so we can hold it loosely and give it generously. And by the way, if you love Moody Radio, you're going to love where we're headed because Moody Global Media is finding new methods to reach God's people and to reach those who have not yet come to know Christ in new methods, and but with an unchanging message, and that is the gospel of Jesus Christ. And so we are so thankful for our rich past, but we're also thankful for the vision for the future that we know he has for this ministry. And you're a part of that, and so we're grateful that you're here. You know, during this broadcast today, we're going to be taking your calls and questions on anything financial, just like we do each day during this hour. And so perhaps there's something you're wrestling with in your financial life, and you'd like to talk about it. You'd love to get a second opinion or a third opinion or just know what God's word might say. Well, we would be delighted to take those questions today. Lines are open. Our team is ready for you. We just need you to call 800-525-7000. That's 800-525-7000. You know, maybe you're thinking today about paying off some debt. Maybe the inflation has gotten the best of you and you've gotten a bit over your skis and you've taken on some credit card debt. You're wondering the best way to pay that back. Perhaps for you, it's a season of abundance and you're looking to invest with purpose. And, you know, more and more Christians are really thinking about that now that there are world-class investments that are values-aligned for believers. You know, this is not just a spreadsheets thing. You know, investing is really about serving others and reflecting God's kingdom. You know, we are tempted to separate the sacred from the secular, but Colossians 3:17 dismantles that division completely. Whatever you do, Paul says, do it in the name of Jesus. And that includes what we do with our money. And our investments tell a story. And this was God's design from the very beginning for God's people, his people, to participate in cultivating his world. We see that in Genesis 1 and 2. We're called to be fruitful and to multiply and steward creation. So investing at its best is one of the modern avenues by which this happens. And there are a number of faithful approaches to how you might do this. You could avoid certain industries. You can engage with companies to encourage change. You can even seek to invest in ventures that promote human flourishing directly. A lot of those are even in the private markets, beyond the public markets. But wherever you fall in that spectrum, I think we can all agree that investing, it's not gambling. We're owners, part owners of these companies. And it's a meaningful expression of stewardship and a vehicle for kingdom impact because, and here's the bottom line, you ready? Our portfolios can direct resources to help people and communities thrive. And when we understand that, it should change really the way we think about the investments we have. So we invest with wisdom. We invest with worship. But most of all, we invest with love. And in the end, it's not about how much we've accumulated, but how faithfully we've participated in God's mission to renew his world. And that's what everything we do here on Moody Radio is all about. It's about loving people. It's about loving God. It's surrendering our lives to Jesus. It's living out of a biblical worldview. That is the lens through which we look at every aspect of our lives, every domain of our lives is through the counsel of Scripture. And we do that in a way that allows us to

0: love others. And a key way we can love others is through our money management. You know, we can love our neighbor. We can advance the gospel as we take a portion of what God has entrusted to us and return it to his service. So whatever you're thinking about today, as the lines start filling up, we still have room for you at the moment. The number to call, 800-525-7000, 800-525-7000. Let's dive in. We're going to begin in Georgia today with Missy. Missy, go right ahead.
1: Hey, I have a question. I cannot remember the name of the app, but it's the one that you all have that mirrors the envelope system of Larry Burkett.
0: Yeah.
1: It's
0: called the FaithFi app. Yeah, so it's the name of our ministry, FaithFi. Mm-hmm.
1: Okay, got it. That's what I thought it was. Anyway, we have had just over the years some issues, not with this app, but just with banking in general, having security breaches and so forth. And I'm trying to have us transition to that in our family. And I just wanted to, like, reassure my husband that the ones that you can get that will route your bank transactions, and then you can just put them right into the accounts. I'm trying to save him a lot of work, but give him comfort that it's a secure.
0: I hear you. It's a great question, Missy. This is the right thing to do. And let me just encourage you. Yes. So we utilize, for the FaithFi app, industry standard protocols to protect your financial data. So getting technical, that's bank grade 256-bit encryption. I know that gets a little nerdy, but it is what it is. It's the same level of security used by the major financial institutions. We use the largest aggregator of third-party data called Plaid, and you can look them up, Plaid, just like it sounds. 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Stay on the line. I want to give you a gift. We'll be right back. Stay with us.
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0: Thanks for joining us today on Faith and Finance Live. I'm Rob West. Well, the got some great calls holding, but we do have room for you. If you have a financial question today, now is the time to call. 800-525-7000. This is a special day. We're celebrating the 100th birthday of Moody Radio. It's a big deal. An untold number of folks coming to Jesus over the years. Only heaven will tell the fruit that the Lord has allowed Moody Radio and the Moody Bible Institute to experience, as it has been organizationally faithful to proclaim the gospel day in and day out for 100 years. And we celebrate that today, but we also look with anticipation to the future for all that God has in store for this ministry, surrendered to God's purposes, mission-focused, not drifting one bit away from the gospel, but staying laser-focused on the call to see people come to know Jesus, to disciple and train God's people, to train the next generation of pastors and aviators taking the gospel to the ends of the earth. That's the work we have the privilege of being a part of, and that you're a part of as somebody who's in the Moody family each day on this broadcast. But today we stop and we celebrate all that God has done. We're also taking your questions today at 800-525-7000. We do have room for you at the moment. Any financial question today, call right now. Let's go to Tennessee. Barbara, how can I help you?
8: I had a question concerning a 401k. I'm retired, and I still have a 401k with my past employer. And I have always heard that you had to start taking required monthly distributions at 70 and a half. And I'm getting ready to turn 70 in August. And then I heard something about 73 and a half. So I was wanting to know if that's changed or...
0: Yeah. Great question, Barbara. And this is a point of confusion. Yeah. 70 and a half was the required, and it's required minimum, not monthly, because you don't have to take it monthly. You just have to get it out each year by 12/31, December 31st, based on your age and your account balance from the prior year. But that required minimum age for many years was, in fact, 70 and a half. If you reached 70 and a half before January the 1st, 2020, then you generally remained under that rule. Now, under the first Secure Act of 2019, it raised it to 72 if you were not yet 70 and a half by 2019. And then Secure Act 2.0 of 2022 raised the RMD to where it is today, which is 73, not 73 and a half, 73, beginning in 2023. So if you were born between 1951 and 1959, your required minimum distribution age is 73, and you have to take it by April 1st of the year following the year you turn 73.
8: Okay. All right.
0: Yeah.
8: Okay, that explains it. That clears it up for me.
0: Okay, great. And you will have April 1st of the year after you reach your required minimum distribution age, so for you, 73, but then all subsequent RMDs have to be taken by December 31. So that April 1 deadline is only for that first year, and then December 31st, beginning later that year and each year following. So You know, if you delay it, you're actually going to have two RMDs in the same calendar year, because you'd have, you know, the first one for the year you turn 73 by April 1st, and then you'd have the one for the following year that same year by December 31st. So just be aware of that. Otherwise, do it by, you know, do them all by 12/31. The IRS.gov website will give you the details on how much you need to take out, but your custodian, whoever has your IRA or 401k, should also notify you. But you could, you know, have your own CPA calculate that for you as well. Now, one other thing to remember, Barbara, is that if you don't need the money, and a lot of people are in a position where they're saying, listen, my income is covered from other sources, and I'm being required to take this out. I don't really want to, but I have to, and it's going to add to my taxable income for the year. You do have an option to do instead something called a qualified charitable distribution, where you could take the same amount of your RMD and instead of having it paid to you, have it paid directly to, let's say, Moody Bible Institute, or your church or any other not-for-profit, and it would not add to your taxable income for the year, and it will satisfy your required minimum. So it's a great way to do some giving that would otherwise become taxable income to you, if that makes sense.
8: Yes, and if you decided to do that and then, say, 5 years later you didn't want to do that anymore, could you just go back to getting the money if you wanted or needed the money then?
0: Oh, absolutely. Yeah, that's not a recurring decision. You will make that decision each year. And so you'll have a required minimum each year by 12/31, and you could decide to do it as a qualified charitable, and that might be the only time you ever do that. And from that point forward, you might take it as a distribution. You're not committing to that in future years.
8: Okay. All right. That explains it. I appreciate all the information.
0: You are welcome. 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And let me just mention, folks, the team at Moody Stewardship would be delighted to come alongside you, tell you how that works, explain all the details and help you facilitate that gift. 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Barbara, thanks for your call today. Lord bless you. Let's go to Chicago. Hi, Shelley. How can I help?
9: Hi, Mark. I'm calling because I'd like to know. I have not started taking out of my savings my compensation that I saved over the years. I worked 30 years, and I'm just living off of my pension right now. Bills and everything are coming out of there. But I do have something in savings, and they keep at the bank, they keep suggesting that I do something with the $125,000 in the savings, and because I also have the $19,000 plus in the checking. So I'm trying to figure out what I should do with it, CDs or because I'm just not sure, and what they're offering doesn't seem like much. It's like 3%. I'm not sure what to.
0: Well, this is a great situation here, Shelley, because you've got a pension covering your monthly bills. That's great. You've got plenty in your checking, which is good to keep a little extra so you don't kind of run it down, you know, to zero every month. So that's good that you have a nice cushion there of $19,000. That $125,000, I'm glad to hear that you're getting 3%. You can do better than that. So, for instance, you know, our friends at Adelphi Christian Banking, the biggest Christian banking solution in the country, they're offering 4% right now on money markets up to $100,000, and an additional $400 when you open an account when you use the code FAITHFI. So that would be an example of where you could get an extra 1%, and just go to faithfi.com/banking to learn more about that. But here's what I'd like to do. After the break, I'd like to help you kind of break down how to think about the 19 and the 125 in terms of putting them in buckets, because we'll want to allocate a portion to your emergency fund, which is going to be 3 to 6 months expenses. And then certainly you know, paying off any loans that you have are going to give you a guaranteed return equal to the interest rate. So let's talk about that right after this break. Stay with us. Terry, coming your way as well.
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16: 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Gesgen says, "I used to be lost in darkness. At Bible Club, I found hope, family, and purpose." 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
0: Thanks for joining us today on Moody's 100th birthday. I'm Rob West. We're taking your calls and questions today. We do have a few lines open here in our final segment. We'll get to as many calls as we can. The number 800-525-7000. You can call right now. All right. Before the break, we were talking to Shelley in Chicago. She gets a pension every month. She's living on that alone, which is great. She's got a nice cushion of $19,000 in her checking. She's got a savings account with $125,000. She's earning 3%. She also has a couple of loans, an $8,700 loan and then $17,000 and a car loan, wondering what to do with the rest. And I was just saying, you know, we can think about this, Shelley, in terms of buckets. So maybe bucket one is your checking cushion. Okay, so this might be, you know, maybe $5,000 that you want to keep there. Maybe you're more comfortable with more than that, but you're keeping a cushion so you don't drain that account to zero. And, you know, you'd never have to worry about any kind of overdraft charge. I think $19,000 is more than you need there, especially because you're not earning any interest on it. Somewhere between $2,000 and $5,000 is probably right. So then we could move the rest of that over to your savings. So let's say we took $15,000 out of there. That would take your savings up to $140,000. Bucket two we'll call safety. So this is enough cash for emergencies. We usually recommend 3 to 6 months worth of expenses. So if we were to do that, how much do you typically spend in a month's time?
9: maybe 1700 on utilities and gas, food.
0: And what about everything else? Maybe another 1000?
9: Another 1000. Yeah, eating out.
0: Okay. Yeah. So let's call it, let's just round it up to 2000. So if we had 6 months worth of expenses, you know, we would put $12,000 in your emergency fund. Okay. Now you may say, listen, I would be more comfortable with, you know, something like 15 or 20,000. I mean, whatever it is, that's going to be our safety bucket. That one belongs in the savings account, either where you're at now, or maybe you move it to something, you know, where you can get a little more interest. For instance, I mentioned our friends at Adelphi Christian Banking, you know, are offering 4% in their money market for up to a year. And so that would, you could go to faithfi.com/banking, and you know that you would be aligned with a Christian banking partner and getting a little better interest rate. The third bucket I'm going to say is let's go ahead and pay off that debt. Because if you pay off that $8,500 and then you pay off the $17,000, you're going to get a guaranteed return equal to the interest rate you're no longer paying. And as long as that's more than 4%, then you're in the money. And I suspect it's probably 5, 6, 7, 8%, something like that. So I just go ahead and pay those off. And then the next bucket is really going to be what we'll call the growth bucket. So any money beyond your cushion in your checking and beyond your emergency fund and beyond what you need for the debt repayment, you know, has the ability to either stay in the high yield savings, move to a certificate of deposit, a CD, or maybe you start investing it in a diversified way with, you know, a very conservative portfolio. And maybe you even get an advisor to help you do that so we could try to grow it, you know, and not take unnecessary risk, but do better than you could do in a savings account. But that's only if you're comfortable with that. You may not want to take any risk. And if so, you'd want to stay in the high yield savings, money market, and CD category. But give me your thoughts on all that.
9: Yeah, this works. I was trying to figure it out on my own for so long, and I finally decided to call in because I was like, I need to do it and quit waiting. I'm not getting any younger. And this also, that $1,000 also includes my, because we have a thing at my church that I'm trying to give generously to as well. So yes. Once I'm done paying off that student loan, it'll free up money for me to be able to give to that campaign.
0: I love that. That's great. I'm sorry, go ahead.
9: Yeah, so that's what I was thinking. That thinking before I called you, I need to figure out how to give more.
0: Yeah,
9: to the campaign that we're going to pay off some of our church loans.
0: I love that. Yeah, that's great. Well, the good news is you've lived modestly and you've saved diligently. And Shelley, now you're in a position to follow the leading of the Lord in that giving, which is just incredible. So I love that. Well, hopefully I've given you a few things to think about. I appreciate your call today, and call anytime if I can help you. Okay. Let's go out to El Paso. Terry, how can I help you?
17: Yes, I have somebody that I know that is in some credit card issues. Like, they had borrowed some money and they had always paid it, but this past year some issues came up, and so they were in debt for like $10,000. Then a couple of months passed, and then it was $15,000, and now it's $25,000. But they have the credit card closed, so I'm not exactly sure what's happening. So I thought maybe it was the interest. Mm. And they didn't make the minimum payments, so I'm just thinking how to maybe help them to know what to do.
0: Yes, it's a great question, Terry, and I'm delighted you're helping your friends with this. You know, it depends on the status of the card. And so if the card has been what's called charged off, then there are less options. But if the account is still active, it's just delinquent or past due, or maybe even in internal collections still owned by the original creditor, then there are options. And I would start by telling them to contact our friends at christiancreditcounselors.org, christiancreditcounselors.org. Christian Credit Counselors is a wonderful nonprofit. They've worked with thousands of our listeners here at Faith and Finance. They will get them into a program that is my preferred way of paying off credit card debt. And it's simply this. The credit card, the debt stays right where it is with the original creditor. But every credit card company has a credit counseling department. You can't access it on your own. But if you go through a nonprofit credit counseling agency, you can. The benefit there is two things will happen when you move it to credit counseling. Number one, the account gets re-aged, which just simply means if it's been in a past due delinquent status, it's brought current as long as you start making regular payments. Second, the interest rate drops. So the average interest rate today in the United States is just above 22%. And if they've been late, meaning they're in a delinquent status, it's probably closer to 30%. Well, as soon as they go into credit counseling, depending on the creditor, it's going to be somewhere between 0 and 10%. Well, now, if they start making payments, a lot more of that payment is going to go to their principal. And that's what we want, because that's what's going to get this balance going in the right direction. So, Terry, that would be the advice I would give you to pass along to them, which is simply visit ChristianCreditCounselors.org. And they're a wonderful group of godly men and women, and they'll be a big help to them, okay?
17: Oh, okay. Okay, thank you very much. So it would not be good to, like, put down a very large payment and then continue to try to pay it off?
0: Well, the nice thing about Christian Credit Counselors is you can prepay it while you're in the program, except now anything that remains over time is at a lower interest rate. However, if they have the ability to come in and pay a significant amount, they may just want to what's called settle with the company. And, you know, that just simply means that, you know, they will often, especially if it's past due. Now, I don't recommend this if you're not already in this position because it's going to damage your credit. But if they're already past due and they have the ability to make a substantial payment, it might be worth them calling and just saying, you know what, we can give you 50 cents on the dollar and try to pay this off if you'll consider that settled in full. And a lot of times creditors will do that. And you would want to make sure that your friends get that in writing before they make the payment. But if they'll do it, you know, that could be a way to pay it off in full, but not write the check for the full amount. And many creditors are willing to do that. Now, keep in mind, the difference between what they pay and what the balance is going to be taxable as income. So they're going to need to just factor that in. But if they have the ability to do that, they may want to call them.
17: What do you mean taxable for
0: well,
17: them?
0: If you let's say the balance is $10,000, and let's say they call the creditor and they say, listen, I have the ability to write a $6,000 check today if you will consider this settled in full. And let's say the creditor says, we'll do it. And your friend says, well, I'd like for that in writing. And they send them something that says, if you give us $6,000, we will consider this paid in full. The difference between what they pay and what they owe, $4,000 in my example, they're going to get a 1099, and that's going to be treated by the IRS as income, and they're going to have to pay taxes on it.
17: Anna. Okay, well, is it better to do one or the other to try to say, let's pay it off? If they say, okay, 50% and consider it settled, or is it better to do it like you said the other way?
0: Oh, if they have the ability to write a check and get it paid in full, even at a discount, I would do that because then it's done.
17: Okay.
0: Now, if that's going to deplete all of their liquid reserves and then put them in a position where if something unexpected comes up, they don't have the money and they're going to have to go back in debt, well, then I wouldn't do that. That's not sustainable. But if they can keep enough in emergency reserves and they have enough to get this settled in full, I would take that option every day. If they don't, well, then let's get in a credit counseling program and start making some progress each month.
17: Oh, okay. Thank you so much.
0: Okay, Terry. God bless you. Thanks for calling today. We appreciate you.
17: Bye-bye. Thank you.
0: Bye-bye. All right. Well, folks, thanks for being along with us today. What a fabulous day as we've just been all day celebrating God's faithfulness and just the incredible legacy of Moody Radio, and just the untold numbers of people that have surrendered their lives to Jesus through this ministry. We celebrate today 100 years. Big thanks to my team today, Josh, Tahira, Taylor, and Omar. Faith and Finance Live is a partnership between Moody Radio and FaithFi. We'll see you tomorrow.
10: You are listening to Moody Radio, and by the way, thank you for listening. Thank you for being a part of the Moody Radio family. You really are. Maybe you're thinking to yourself, okay, how am I a part of the family? You're a part of the family because you're here, because you listen. You are a part of the equation. You're a vital part of the equation, actually. Now, without the Lord, none of this would have happened. God is so good. God is so faithful. The Bible says the Lord will provide all of your needs according to his riches and glory. He's done that for Moody Radio for 100 years. He's also done that for you. Look back on the last couple years of your life, right? 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I want to hear your story. 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
18: My wife and I had been on the road for quite a while, and company was coming as soon as we got home. And thankfully, a friend came over while we were gone and pitched in. And one job my wife had asked her to tackle was to get some stubborn food and melted wax spots out of our nice red tablecloth. Well, one of the first things we noticed when we walked in the door after our trip was that tablecloth spread out on the dining room table, looking as good as new, and it had a handwritten note on it. It simply said, "I'm clean." Well, I'm Ron Hutchcraft, and I want to have a word with you today about finally clean. Not long after I read that note on the tablecloth, I thought to myself, Ron, you should have a note like that on you. Because those words describe what Jesus Christ did for me, something no religion could have ever done. In 2 Kings 5, beginning with verse 10, our word for today from the Word of God, God tells the true story of a man who was a revealing example of how this dirty-to-clean miracle works. Naaman is a Syrian military leader who, for all his fame and success, can't do a thing about the terminal leprosy he suddenly developed. In hearing about Elisha, God's prophet, Naaman travels to Israel with his entourage to try to find a cure. And then, speaking through his prophet, God tells Naaman, go wash yourself 7 times in the Jordan, and your flesh will be restored, and you will be cleansed. So he went down and dipped himself in the Jordan 7 times, as the man of God had told him, and his flesh was restored and became clean like that of a young boy. Wow. Well, here's the point. If you'll go to the place where God says you can be cured of your terminal sin cancer and do what he says, he'll make you clean. He'll make you new. So this can be the day. You can bring to Jesus all those mistakes, all the wreckage, all the regrets of a lifetime, so you can be clean inside for the first time in your life. Doesn't that sound good? He's waiting to hear from you. I mean, you could talk to him something like this. Jesus, you died on that cross to pay for my sin. So beginning today, Jesus, I'm pinning all my hopes on you because I know you're alive. Starting today, Jesus, I'm yours. You know, if you want that new beginning that only Jesus can give you, I urge you to go to our website and just check out there the information from the Bible about how to know you have begun a relationship with Jesus and you belong to him. It's anewstory.com. That's anewstory.com. Pretty good name for it because maybe that's where your new story could begin. See, there's no greater peace. There's no greater freedom than to be able to say from this day on, I'm clean, I've been washed, and all my dirty spots came out.
19: 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When's the last time you opened your Bible? Regardless of your answer, Jesus loves you and wants to be in your life. 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
26: Hi, friends. Welcome to In the Market with Janet Parshall. So glad you're going to spend the hour with me. We're going to put away all the headlines of the day. Well, actually, we're not really, because the headlines of the day point to what we're going to talk about this hour. If you see everything that's happening in the world and you are going through life, as I constantly encourage you to do, which is to go through life with the Bible in one hand and the newspaper in the other, well, then you have to be sensing that Jesus is coming soon. Now, I believe in the doctrine of imminency, which means it means we don't know. No one knows the hour of the day, not even the Son. Only the Father knows. But everything the Bible tells us must take place before Jesus has that moment where he catches up his church in the air, that harpazo moment that we read about in 1 Thessalonians. Everything that needs to take place has taken place. Ooh, does that give you little butterflies in your stomach? It does me. Which means, it, like a twinkling of an eye, like a thief in the night, there's not going to be any, here's this sign, and then that happens. It's like, boom, that's it. So as we look at the book of Revelation, one question is constantly before us in these conversations, which I hope you will find, as my mom used to say, a delicious conversation. So we're going to ask ourselves again and again, if Jesus were to come today, are you ready? Now, you can argue until the cows come home. I don't believe in Jesus. I'm not, I don't believe in this rapture. I'm not going to worry about being left behind, yada, yada, yada. Yes, well, it's Pascal's wager, because you see, if you're right and I'm wrong, then you've lost nothing. But if I'm right and you're wrong, you've lost everything. This conversation is important, but Revelation is like that porridge for Goldilocks. Some churches don't touch it. Some spend all their time in it, and there's 65 other books. And some pastors get it just right. And that's why we're going to talk about some of the difficult passages in Revelation. I know I'm one of those kids that grew up singing Coming Again. I don't care if it dates me or not. I bet a lot of you did too. Lift up the trumpet and let it ring. Loud let it ring. Jesus is coming again. Cheer up, ye pilgrims. Be joyful and sing. Jesus is coming again. Coming again. Coming again. Jesus is. And you can hear the full voice choir coming again. I'll spare you my singing it. But the bottom line is we're going to talk about the book of Revelation, a book that should get us joyous with anticipation that our redemption draws nigh. Pastor Robert Froh is with us. He's the lead pastor of Calvary Tucson, by the way. I love his church. And he delivers his message around the world, not just from his pulpit, by way of his YouTube channel called Calvary Tucson with Robert Froh, and through Practical Christian Living Radio and TV. He hosts Truth Quest, which is a podcast that equips listeners by seeking answers to hard questions through the lens of Scripture. He's also the director and co-founder of Practical Christian Living Foundation, and that is a ministry that helps people locally and abroad who are in need. He's written the book, and he's done a beautiful job of breaking down the book of Revelation called The Difficult Passages in Revelation, Navigating the Most Challenging Verses and Topics with Biblical Clarity. I knew this book was going to be good before I even started reading it, because our friend Dr. Mark Hitchcock wrote the foreword, and we love to talk to Mark on a regular basis about his teaching about prophecy. So, Robert, pull up a chair. I love this conversation, and you have a pastor's heart, and I bet you have a plethora of sermons on all 66 books. But why now do you think it's important that the church, capital C, universal, really rolls up their sleeves and understands what the book of Revelation is all about?
27: Well, kind of with good to see you, Janet, or to hear to be on your program, by the way. Thank you for having me on. Mm-hmm. It's kind of like what you're talking about with the any moment return of Jesus. So it's always been that way, right? Revelation starts off close to the beginning with Jesus says, the time is short. And that word short there means rapidly. It's going to happen rapidly. When it starts to happen, it's going to happen. Jesus even said, it's going to be like the days of Noah. And people try to figure out what the days of Noah are like. But in that passage, he says they marry and are given in marriage. And they eat, drink, and are married, and then marry and are given in marriage. And that basically means life's going to be going on as normal when Jesus returns. He's going to come back at a moment that we don't expect him. So I think the book of Revelation, ever since it's been written, has been important for the church. I think it's extremely important for us now, especially since the regathering of Israel has happened. They are back in the land. We call that the super sign, right? That we're living in the latter days. The last days started with the beginning of the church in Acts, when Peter quoted the book of Joel talking about the last days. But all over the Old Testament, there's a reference to the latter days and the regathering of the people of Israel. And that's that sign that we're living in a day when things are going to rapidly take place. And I think it's why there's so much, you know, chaos in our world today. Mm-hmm. And the book of Revelation is really important. And you're right. A lot of churches do not want to touch it. A lot of people are afraid of it. Martin Luther didn't want to touch it. Mm-hmm. And a lot of churches today don't want to. But it's so rich and begins with a blessing that if you hear and do the things that are written in this book, then you will be blessed. We live in a cursed world. Jesus said, if we hear his words and do them, we'll be blessed. James said, if we hear and do the word of God, the things we do are blessed. So we want the things that we do to be blessed. We want to be blessed. And we want that special blessing of seeking God in his revelation of Jesus Christ, which mm-hmm. is really what this is. It's not the revelation of the last days. It's the revelation of Jesus Christ. The gospel gives us him coming as a man in humility, Philippians 2, even to the humbleness of the cross. And Revelation gives us Jesus in his glory returning to establish his kingdom, full of judgment for those who haven't come to him and mercy towards those who do. So it's the complete picture of Jesus. If you don't study Revelation, you only get part of the picture of Jesus, because this isn't the book of Revelations, like many of them. It's the book of Revelation, and it's the revelation of Jesus Christ. Wow. So we are getting to know our full Savior fully when we focus in on the book of Revelation.
26: Wow, there's so much there. All right, I have a bunch of questions just based on what you said. So I want to go to Revelation versus Revelations when we come back, and I want to pick up on your astute observation on the word shortly. So a couple of things we can do there. The book is wonderful. It's laid out from the beginning to the end of the book of Revelation, and what Pastor Furrow does beautifully is just break down what a lot of people think, oh, these are too difficult passages. I don't get bowls and seals and trumpets and judgments and people on horseback. So, I mean, how do you make a sense out of all of this? You know how you make sense? You open up the Word of God, you ask the Lord to give you instructions through the power of the Holy Spirit, and then you listen to great Bible teachers like Robert. Again, we're just getting started. If you are interested in this, and I think you are, can I tell you why? Because God has placed eternity in our hearts, so we're all curious about what's coming next. Back after this.
10: 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It's John Hemmer. 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
26: 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We have the pleasure of spending the hour with Pastor Robert Furrow, who's the lead pastor of Calvary Tucson. He also has a YouTube channel, which is called Calvary Tucson with Robert Furrow, and he has a radio and TV ministry called Practical Christian Living. He joins us today as the author of an excellent book, and I just love Harvest House Publishers, by the way. Their doctrine is just spot on, just straight as an arrow. It's called The Difficult Passages in Revelation, Navigating the Most Challenging Verses and Topics with Biblical Clarity. And, you know, there's only so many chapters in the book of Revelation, and Robert, I bet we could spend 1 hour on each chapter because there's so much fascinating information. But let me go back to just a couple of startup points. First of all, I want to grab onto your identification of the word shortly that we read right there in the first chapter. You know, that was written thousands of years ago. How do we handle cultural, more to the point, church fatigue on the idea that, oh, Lord, how long must we wait? I mean, I know he's coming again, but didn't every single generation say that? And so should I just, you know, stop looking at my watch and just figure it's going to happen eventually, but it'll probably not happen for me? What kind of a posture does God want us to take on the idea that shortly this is all going to happen?
27: Yeah, I think, you know, I mean, that word there in the Greek is tachos, and tachos, we get tachometer from it. And you can't get a lot of times from what the word is in English, but a tachometer tells the speed something, not the speed something's going, but how fast the engine's revving. And so that idea of shortly is quickly. Once it starts, it's going to happen. And the Bible says that God's coming back for those who eagerly wait for him. And if we're going to do what he says in Luke 21, 34 through 36, he says to watch and pray that you would be counted worthy to escape all of those things that are going to come upon the earth. And so we want to be those who are watching and praying. And even though everyone in the church throughout the last 1900 and whatever it is years has been waiting for the return of Jesus, there is going to be that generation. And I think it will be a blessed generation that will be around when he comes back. And God wants us waiting for it. It's why Jesus gave the parables of the man who went off to a far country and came back and found his servants not ready for them. And then said, therefore, be ready, because you don't know when your master's going to return. You don't know when Jesus is going to return. So we're encouraged in the Bible to be ready and stay ready and be eager. You really wait for him.
26: Yeah, excellent response. By the way, just the way the book is laid out, there's study questions at the end of every chapter, and then there's cross references to other areas of scripture you can look up, and then there are books that are recommended as well. So just a wonderful resource on this. The other thing is, often people mispronounce the book. It's the book of Revelation, not the book of Revelations. Why do we make that error, and why is it a single revelation?
27: Well, I think we make the error because there's so much information in this book, and there's so many difficulties. I had a friend of mine who said, you wrote a book on the difficulties of Revelation. He said, the whole thing is a difficulty. And he's right. You got a lot of difficulties that are there. But we are to, I'm sorry, I forgot the question. What was the question?
26: The question was, why is it Revelation instead of Revelations?
27: Oh, yeah. Yeah. So so there are a lot of revelations. So that's why people make that mistake, because there's so many revelations in it. But the very, you know, beginning of the book says the revelation of Jesus Christ. Mm-hmm. And I alluded to it a little bit earlier that we want to know him in his fullness. We don't want to know him in just his humanity. We want to know him in all of his glory. And this is a revelation of Jesus in all of his glory. You get a revelation of him in the, or a picture of him in the first chapter that is just incredible. You get him in the end of the book saying, I am the Alpha, the Omega, the beginning, the end, the Almighty. That is what you see when you go through the book of Revelation. So you're looking for Jesus. It's not just these things that are happening, but how is Jesus in the midst of these, and what does it tell us about him? That's really what you want to do when you make your way through the book.
26: Mm-hmm. Excellent. So let me move, and I can't go into depth in every chapter just because of time, but I want to jump on what I think are some key passages. I love and loathe at the same time the warnings that are given to the seven churches. And I find them, those warnings to me are almost as prescient today as when John first got them in his vision, because it's like, oh, what category? Where am I in? What about my church? And you know, where are we as a church universal looking at this? So talk to me about these. You talk about the difficult words to the seven churches. You know, just about everybody says, well, I don't want to be the church at Laodicea, but there were positives and negatives for so many of these churches. They were clear directions. Why do you call them, and this is a rhetorical question because I already know the answer, but why do you call them, quote, difficult words for the church? Because it's a warning and a wake-up call?
27: Partially. In the book, we're covering things like the deeds of the Nicolaitans and the reference to Jezebel. These are some of the difficulties you find within the chapters in these books. But that's the kind of things that we're looking at there and going through. But we're also talking about how each of the books starts off with God, really, except for one of the churches. He has something good to say in the very beginning of the book. Then he has something bad to say, except for Philadelphia. Mm-hmm. And then he gives a warning and ends it with an encouragement to overcomers. And all of that, I think that this encompasses the church broadly, that we can find ourselves in these seven churches, and that when we do, we need to listen. For example, I think I'm part of Calvary Chapel, and Calvary Chapel has been committed to keeping the word, to not going towards false prophets. It's a lot like Ephesus. Mm-hmm. And I think the warning for Calvary Chapel, the warning for Calvary Tucson, the church I pastor, is let's not get so caught up in being right in the letter of the law, making sure we have everything right, and we're not, that we leave the love relationship with Christ. So I think that's the danger to a church that can get so caught up in making sure they don't have any problems at all. They aren't focused in on that love relationship. So for me, for years, that's been what's spoken to me out of those books, being part of Calvary Chapel, which I love being a part of it, because we teach through the Bible. We're all about the word, but we can also kind of fall away from that love relationship with Christ.
26: Yeah. Full disclosure, I'm a Calvary Chapel church goer too as well. And I love it. And I love it because we start in Genesis, we go to Revelation. When we're done, we start all over again. But you're absolutely right about making sure that we know the law, but we want to transmit the love of Christ as well. Robert, I loved what you said about how it's really just breaking down those tough passages. So if I may, just because we've lingered in chapters 2 and 3, let me pull up two problematic phrases there and ask you to break it down. And I think that will help our friends understand exactly how you are writing about the book of Revelation. The book is called The Difficult Passages in Revelation, Navigating the Most Challenging Verses and Topics with Biblical Clarity. I've got a link, by the way, to Calvary Tucson right there on our information page into the book, so you can get a copy. Back after this.
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11: Every day, we face all kinds of temptations. 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Billy Graham put it simply.
12: Are you going to yield to God? Or are you going to yield to the devil in your life? The devil has a lot of promises. He comes along and he'll promise you the world. He'll promise you everything in the world if you'll only follow him and bow down to him. But the Bible says, greater is he that is in you than he that is in the world. You have a power within you when you come to Christ that is greater than the devil and all the world around. And that power is the Holy Spirit. And the power of the Holy Spirit is greater than any power.

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0: We're visiting with Pastor Robert Furrow, who is lead pastor of Calvary Tucson. He's also the author of the book, The Difficult Passages in Revelation, and it's subtitled Navigating the Most Challenging Verses and Topics with Biblical Clarity. So, Robert, you know that a lot of Christians worry about whether or not they can lose their salvation, and Revelation 3, I think, might be where some of this consternation comes from. So we read, "He who overcomes shall be clothed in white garments, and I will not blot out his name from the book of life." But I will confess his name before my Father and before his angels. So one could easily misinterpret that as saying, if my name goes in, but it can be blotted out. I mean, if the implication is here that he will not blot it out, does that mean a name can be blotted out? So how do we break that out?
2: Well, I think, first of all, by just having good hermeneutics, like what is the passage saying and what was it responding to? So it was an encouragement to them that your name will not be blotted out. It wasn't a warning, I'm going to blot your name out. So there's the book of life, however your name gets in that book, you are there, and your name will not be blotted out of it. And there's nothing that suggests anywhere else in the Bible that your name could be blotted out. And so we have confidence that when we give our lives to Christ, we are his, and he's going to do the work. When we are genuinely saved, that he's going to do the work to keep us close to us. We're relying and leaning on him and not on ourselves. But just looking at what that passage says, there's no way that you can get it that God's going to blot names out when he's trying to give them an encouragement. I will not blot your name out.
0: So that's how it needs to be interpreted. Okay, so the next part, we're lingering in chapters 2 and 3. There's reference to the synagogue of Satan. What does that mean?
2: Well, it was a certain it was certain Jews that were persecuting the church. And he's talking about certain synagogues. So in the day that we're living in, where anti-Semitism is growing and a hatred of Israel and what is called anti-Zionism, I don't know if I like that name much, but
0: right,
2: what is called anti-Zionism, this is really important for us, because I get people who will leave messages on our YouTube channel that will say Israel is the synagogue of Satan. So that is just such an incredible leap from something 2,000 years ago that was a synagogue that was persecuting the church. Like in the early days, there was Saul was Jewish and persecuted the church. He wasn't doing what God wanted him to do. He was doing what Satan wanted him to do. And so these synagogues that were persecuting the church in those early years were specific synagogues. It says nothing about any other synagogue but the ones that were there. Again, it's the idea of good hermeneutics, which is Bible study, right? How you study the Bible. You don't hear a statement like that about a specific church and then make a leap to every Jew or every synagogue. That is just that's just not what you do. And God has faithful promises to the Jews. He said, I'll never forget you, my people. I've carved you on the palms of my hand. Even if a mother forgets the child in her womb, I'll never forget you, my people. And we know from Romans chapter 11 that God says, and so all Israel will be saved. There's going to come a moment when, Zechariah 12:10, God will pour a spirit of mercy and grace on Jerusalem, and they will mourn for him as one who mourns for an only son when they look upon me who they pierced. That's God speaking there, by the way, who says me when they pierced. And so God is going to be faithful to his people. He isn't going to do a bait and switch where he promises Israel, then gives it to the church. And so people are just looking for things in the Bible to be able to say about the Jews that are bad. And it's just a misapplication of one synagogue. Just like there can be churches that we can say they're the church of Satan because they're doing things that are so wicked and bad. But you can't translate that over to all churches.
0: Yeah.
2: That's exactly
0: wonderful.
2: What people do.
0: You brought up the Jews, so let me linger here. Let me pick up this vein a little bit, a couple of points. So let me clean out just a verse you referenced where you said all of Israel will be saved. Again, this is good hermeneutics. Why there are people who think, well, the Jews don't have to come to salvation by way of Christ because Jesus didn't reveal his full messiahship, and so there's a different path for Jews because, after all of Israel will be saved. I've heard some renowned pastors make this statement, and I'm thinking, on what basis do you say that? So break that down for us. When it says all of Israel will be saved, does that mean, well, I am the way, the truth, and the life, no one comes to the Father but by me, is not applicable to our Jewish friends?
2: No, it is certainly that. There's no other name given.

0: heaven under heaven whereby men can be saved but Jesus Christ. And Jesus is the Jewish Messiah. So if you reject the Jewish Messiah and you're Jewish, you are rejecting Jesus. So their salvation will be receiving Jesus as their Messiah. They are saved the exact same way that you and I are saved when we receive Christ. John 1:12, as many as receive him, he gives the right to become a child of God to those who are born not of the flesh but of the Spirit. So we receive him, we invite him in, and then he converts us. Peter said, repent and be converted. So that we don't convert ourselves. God converts us, and the Jews have to come by Christ. And you're right, there are very prominent pastors who will say that the Jews are saved in a different way, and it's just not biblical at all, and it's not true. And there's nothing in the Bible that would make you think or even begin to think that that would be the case. It would go against so many other scriptures, because you would have people being saved without Christ.
1: Wow. So I'm going to ask a question. I'm going to come up to a break, and maybe I can take the answer on the other side. So I've heard some say that the book of Revelation is so much about the Jewish people. So when we look, for example, what will happen after the rapture, and we're looking at that 7-year time period, why do the Jews play such a significant role? And who are the 144,000? And so talk to me about the place the Jews play in this time period of human history. The book is called The Difficult Passages in Revelation, Navigating the Most Challenging Verses and Topics with Biblical Clarity. So again, what Robert does is he just doesn't do a line-by-line biblical commentary. He takes a look at passages that people go, I don't know what the synagogue of Satan is. I don't know whether or not my name can be blotted out of the Lamb's Book of Life. And he looks at some of these sticky passages and breaks down with good hermeneutics, as a good pastor does, exactly what it means. It's a fabulous book, fabulous read, great companion when you're diving into the book of Revelation. Back after this.
2: You are listening to Moody Radio. Good afternoon. It's John Hemmer. What a special day. Today we are celebrating our 100th birthday. Yeah, Moody Radio is celebrating 100 years of ministry today. And I was thinking about that this morning. And looking back, the Lord has been so faithful, not only to Moody Radio, he's also faithful to you, to me, to everybody. Faithfulness, That's part of who he is, right? And the thing is, our situations, our circumstances, those things don't define who God is. God defines who God is. The Bible says, the Lord will provide all of your needs according to his riches and glory. He's done that for Moody Radio. He's done that for you and I. I mean, think back on the last year. Think about all the ways the Lord has provided and led you and carried you to this point. Right now. More In the Market is next.
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1: 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He's authored the book, The Difficult Passages in Revelation, subtitled Navigating the Most Challenging Verses and Topics with Biblical Clarity. So again, if you're just joining us, I welcome you, and you are going to want to download the podcast, so hear this conversation in its entirety. Just go to wherever you find your favorite podcast and download In the Market with Janet Parshall, put in today's date, and our guest again, Pastor Robert Furrow. So at the end of every chapter, let me remind you, there are study questions, and there are scriptural cross-references, and then there are other supportive resources that you can read as well. So it isn't a line-by-line exegesis commentary. It is taking a look at some of those passages with words and concepts that we might not fully understand. So because we opened up that door to talk about the Jews, and it all started with that phrase found in the second chapter of Revelation, the synagogue of Satan, which Robert clearly identified as saying there were very oppositional synagogues in that time. And it doesn't mean a broad brush approach toward all Jews by any stretch of the imagination, yet the anti-Semites among us today will use that as an absolutely demonic, obnoxious application of that phrase. But it does raise an interesting question about the Jews, and you clarified there is no separate plan of salvation for the Jews. And I happen to believe that, and we'll get to this in a minute, that between Malachi and Matthew, God did not change his name, his mind, and we didn't suddenly go from the Jewish people to the church. But I am more interested now in what happens to the Jews and why they are referred to over and over again in the book of Revelation, particularly in this seven-year period, and what happens to them during that time. So, Robert, can you help us understand that better?
0: Yeah, I think it's really important for us to understand that the Jewish people are an example to us. So God calls them, calls his people, chooses them in the book of Genesis, tells them they're going to be a blessing to all nations. And then we learn from a series of different prophets that they're going to become idolatrous, they're going to be removed from the land, they're going to be removed, scattered around the world in what we call as the diaspora, the diaspora. That, and then God says he's going to regather the people. He's going to start by restoring the land, that's Ezekiel 36. Then he's going to restore the people to the land. Then he's going to restore the people to himself. So there's a progression of what happens. They come into the land in unbelief, but they are believing somewhere along the lines of being in the land. Now, we know from studying the book of Revelation, this happens when they receive the Antichrist as their Messiah. And when the abomination of desolation takes place and they realize this isn't their Messiah, they come to Christ. And God has definitely used them to bless the world in many ways. But the greatest way is that the Messiah is Jewish. The Messiah came out of the Jewish nation into the world. So the Gentiles now are serving and following him through the church and worshiping the Trinity, the Father, the Son, and the Holy Spirit, and that all came through Israel, which is that promise. But God's got to keep his promises to them as well. So in the book of Revelation, we learn that there's 144,000, 12,000 from each of the tribes that are chosen. That's a literal 144,000 that are sealed and are kind of like evangelists that go out and evangelize during that time. But it reveals that God's still working with the people. Then, when the Antichrist and his forces through deception go and fight against Jesus in the Battle of Armageddon, it's in Jerusalem. They're gathered together in the Jezreel Valley by the Telma Ghetto, but they end up going to Jerusalem. And then when Jesus returns, he establishes his throne on the throne of David, keeping his promise to David that I will make your throne an everlasting throne. And he rules and reigns from that throne. There are people still alive, Jewish people that were kept in the wilderness during that time. They repopulate the world along with some Gentiles who are around as well. But Jesus rules and reigns literally for 1,000 years, fulfilling all the promises that the Messiah is going to rule and reign that are in the Old Testament. And there are many of them, which is one of the reasons that in the days of Jesus, they didn't recognize them because they were looking for someone who was ruling and reigning. And then he's going to take his people, Israel, and the nations from around the world, the Gentiles, who he said that they would be a light and bless, and he's going to take all of us into eternity. And that's the big picture when you stand back and look at what God has done with the nation of Israel, what God's doing with Israel. And God has chosen them, loves them, wants to restore them. Satan hates them, wants to kill and destroy them, as the Bible says. Satan is. He's like a roaring lion, seeking whom he may devour. He wants to devour them. That battle is taking place today.
1: Well, isn't that the truth? So if I'm reading the book of Revelation, given the fact that there are a myriad of opinions and perspectives on the eschatological timeline, you, as I, believe that there will be a pre-trib rapture. So my question is there a preponderance of evidence, to use a legal standard, that we can glean from the book of Revelation that would substantiate that pre-trib perspective?
0: Yes, certainly. I like what the late Ed Henson said at one point. We had him at a conference, and he was talking about the tribulation period being a time of wrath, indignation from God. God's angry. His indignation, his wrath is being poured out. We know we've been saved from the wrath that is to come. 1 Thessalonians 5:9, Romans 5:9. And he said, God's not going to send his bride through the tribulation period, beat up his bride, and then marry her at the end. That's not who Jesus is. Jesus is going to deliver us, as it says in Revelation 3:10, to the faithful church of Philadelphia, because you have persevered, I will keep you from the hour of testing that's going to come upon the earth. People try to say, well, that's a physical protection, except that Revelation 13:7 says that the saints are given over and conquered by the Antichrist. So how are you kept through it if the Antichrist is all going to overcome the saints? The saints are tribulation saints. These are people who get saved after the resurrection, what I call the resurrection rapture, because people forget that the rapture isn't its own entity. It's the resurrection, and there's got to be living people during the resurrection. No matter what you believe about the resurrection, he's coming back for the living and the dead. And so those who are alive are caught up to be with the Lord in the air, and then we'll forever be with him.
1: Wow. So where, if anywhere, does the phrase kept from the hour of trial fit into our conversation here?
0: Yeah, no, it is kept from, the hour of trial to come upon those who dwell on the earth. It comes upon earth dwellers. Even in Luke 21:34-36 there, it says, pray that you'd be counted worthy to stand before the Son of Man and escape all these things that will come upon those who dwell on the earth. We, you and me, are citizens of heaven. We're pilgrims. We're passing through. But people who are dwelling on the earth, they are who God's wrath is going to come down upon. God's going to take all of the wrath of all of time and humanity and pour them out upon mankind. He's just. He's fair. He'll be fair to each individual, but his wrath is going to be poured down. We've been delivered from his wrath, so we will not go through that time of God's wrath.
1: Excellent. I want to talk about the millennial kingdom in a minute, but let me go back to something else, and maybe I'll pull some of these phrases. People are fascinated by the four horsemen of the apocalypse, and one of them is riding a white horse. People sometimes misinterpret that as being Christ, which contextually doesn't even make any sense. But explain who that is.
0: Right. So the Jesus returns on a white horse in the end of the near the end of the book of Revelation.
1: Which is where I think the confusion comes in. Yeah, don't you think that's where the confusion comes in? Okay.
0: Yeah, but he's wearing diadems. They're crowns. There are many crowns, and those are royal crowns. In the first horse of the apocalypse, which is the first of the seals that are opened, is a white horse with a bow and a wreath. It says he's wearing a crown, so people get confused, but it is the perishable wreath that you win in victory. So the Antichrist comes on the scene, and he looks like Christ, right? He's a copy, the substitute for Jesus. He wants to look like him, so he comes out on a white horse. He is given ability to conquer. God lets him conquer before war hits, which is the next horse, but he's given the ability to conquer. But he has a bow and no arrows, and he is not wearing diadems, and he doesn't come and establish a kingdom on the earth. The opposite is true. He comes and is immediately taken by Jesus, without a fight, by the way. Jesus just comes back and will completely destroy him. So that first horse, and I mean, I get this all the time. That's what, you know, again, comments on YouTube are like crazy, and people are, this is Jesus. You just get it all the time. So you answer some of them, and you get so weary of it, you just go, I'm not going to answer anymore. I can't write it out again. You know.
1: Good. So, and I think that confusion comes from Jesus on a horse and then that rider on the white horse, but it's a completely different rider. And, you know, all of it's death and destruction and mayhem. Jesus wouldn't be in that crowd right away. He's coming back in victory, which I think is so tremendously important. So,
0: yeah, that's right.
1: When we talk about, well, here, there are three symbols. No, let me go to the Antichrist first. You touched on that before. Boy, there are some bizarre theories. You know, I want to not put there what's not there because what's there is for my edification. So what can we deduce out of Revelation in terms of what the curriculum vitae of the Antichrist will be? The biggest thing that Mark and Tim LaHaye and so many others have taught on this is the fact that he has to come out of the Roman Empire. When you look at the expanse of that empire at one time, it's monstrously huge. I mean, it goes all the way up as far as the border between England and Scotland and down into Africa and then east, you know, and a very deep immersion into what would be Asia Minor. So that's a whole lot of territory that he could come from. But what do we know as opposed to what we can sort of draw suppositions from?
0: Right, so we know that he's a arrogant man. We know he's given a great mouth, which means he can speak great. He's a great political leader. We know he comes from Rome because of Daniel, by the way. So in Daniel chapter 9, we're told that the prince comes from the people who destroyed the temple. The people who destroyed the temple were Rome, so we know that he's connected to Rome. Constantinople became the east Roman city. It was the capital, and we can talk a lot more about that when we come back.
1: Thank you, and I so appreciate your sensitivity to the tyranny of the clock. We'll pick it up about the Antichrist right after this. The Difficult Passages in Revelation, new book by Pastor Robert Furrow, back after this.

0: Good afternoon. It's John Hemmer. 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Have you booked your cabin yet for the upcoming Moody Radio Alaska Cruise? 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
4: 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You are not alone. People are crowded together with anticipation. 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
6: The Difficult Passages in Revelation, brand new book by Pastor Robert Frew, is the lead pastor of Calvary Tucson. And I know you're sitting on the edge of your seat because people are so fascinated about the Antichrist. So, Robert, now, thank you. You got a little breathing space here to tell us more. And you were talking about Constantinople just before the break.
7: Right, which is Istanbul today. And so a lot of people say that the Mahdi, who is an individual that that Islam is looking for in the last days, could be the Antichrist. So there's this broad range out there of who the Antichrist could be. But you and I, we've never been told to look for the Antichrist. It says when we see these things begin to happen, look up, for your redemption draws nigh. And even in 2 Thessalonians, where it says, don't be shaken as if a letter from us, that a great falling away is going to happen first, which we could talk about what that is, but then it says, and then the Antichrist will be revealed. The Antichrist doesn't come first. The Antichrist is revealed in the tribulation period. The only thing that happens first there is the great falling away, whether that's the rapture of the church or an apostasy, which it could be. It doesn't matter. The Antichrist isn't revealed until the tribulation period begins. And all the guesses are just so silly, and we just don't know. Even if you get it right, you won't know until the tribulation period begins, because that's when the Antichrist comes riding out. When Jesus tears the first seal and he comes riding out, and that's the mark of the beginning of the tribulation period. And all the trying date setting and trying to figure out who the Antichrist is, is, in my personal opinion, a waste of time. Yeah,
6: I couldn't agree more. Okay, so for the saints, because mostly people who know Christ as their Savior are basically primarily interested in this timeline, where am I? So the rapture takes place, the dead in Christ shall rise first, and then those who are living at that time will be taken up to be with him, and we will avoid that seven-year period, three and a half, which is a false peace. It's an interesting question because I think when I stand before my Savior, A, I'm not going to be standing. I see myself laying flat on the ground, my head lowered in the presence of pure holiness. It's going to take me a million years just before I raise my head. I'm going to desperately want to do it, but it seems to me, if there's ever a point where I'm more aware of my sinness than ever before, it's standing next to pure holiness. But it does raise an interesting question, which is, do we get to watch what's going on during those 7 years? Does Revelation give us any indication of our perspective during that time? And again, I don't want to put there what God didn't reveal to us because he put there what he wanted us to know and nothing more.
7: Well, I think that when you see the throne room scene and the Lamb takes the scroll and starts opening it up and then it happens. So it all comes out of the throne room scene in chapters 4 and 5 in the book of Revelation. Mm-hmm. And I think there will be a sense of awareness, but there's never anything that says there'll be a video screen we're watching and we're going to be looking into a cloud like Star Trek that all of a sudden shows something and we're watching. We'll be aware of it. But like you said, I think we'll be more, you know, just amazed with our Savior,
6: yes,
7: Jesus Christ, and the glorious God who is on the throne and the Holy Spirit who is revealed as complete and full in the book of Revelation. And what's happening upon the earth will... we're supposed to be more focused in on God now. I can't imagine we would be more focused in on the things of the world when we're in the presence of God himself. Doesn't make sense.
6: I hardly agree. That's right. To me, it's like this side of glory, you think it's a question that contains some sense. And that side of glory, when in his presence, I'm not looking back by any stretch of the imagination. But it does raise an important question about judgments. And here again is part of the difficulty of the book of Revelation. So you've got the bowl judgments, and then you've got this relationship with the seal and the trumpets. Can you break that down for us? Who and how and what is being judged?
7: Well, the people of the earth are being judged, and the earth is under the sway of Satan right now, right? He's the god of this world. Satan said to Jesus, I have been delivered the kingdoms of this world. I can give them to you, and Jesus didn't argue with them. So God's judging that system, and that's the reason Babylon in 17, 18, and 19 gets judged, because that's the system. It's the economic system. It's the religious system. It's the money, the financial system, and it's all being judged. And God is judging individuals during that time. And when the seals come out, there's this these things that happen, and then it steps up in the trumpets that come out of the seventh seal, and it steps up then into, when you read the bowl judgments, they are so heavy that whenever you read that chapter, I don't know how, I'm just silent when I'm done.
6: Yeah.
7: Because I think, God, please deliver people. Mm-hmm. Let us be good evangelists today, because these are so... But the Bible says, the angels say, you have judged fairly. They shed the blood of saints, and you gave them blood to drink. And that's from that chapter. And God is going to be fair. I don't think we realize how bad sin is. I don't think we realize how bad we are. And God's incredible redemption of us is so phenomenal. And so I think all of those judgments that come down upon mankind and this earth, it is towards an unbelieving God. And, of course, he judges the false prophets, the Antichrist, and Satan as well, throws them into the lake of fire as well in the end of that book.
6: Well, and you make the point when you look at Revelation 19 that he's coming to judge, not just in love, but also in judgment, as you point out in the book. So I would be remiss, Robert, because you're talking to people now from Guam all the way to the Cayman Islands and a boatload of places in between. This conversation falls on deaf ears if you don't know with absolute assurance that if today were to be the day that all of a sudden headlines are made because millions of people disappear all over planet Earth, and you're thinking, well, wait, why did I get left behind? So how can someone make sure that they know that when this prophesied absolute reality event takes place, they will be taken up with him if they haven't died already?
7: Well, wherever you are, you can call out upon the name of Jesus and invite him into your life. Again, this is biblical John 1:12, as many as receive him. That means you have the power over the door of your life to say, I don't want Jesus, and he won't force his way in if you don't. But if you say now, wherever you are, he's there. I want him. Come into my life, Lord. I surrender myself to you. Then you will be born again. You will be changed. You'll become a new creation, and God will do that work. You're not joining a church. You're joining the church, and you're coming to Jesus Christ, and he will become your Savior and Lord.
6: Amen. And as we referenced at the beginning of our conversation, your name will then be written in the Lamb's Book of Life, and nothing and no one can ever remove it. Robert, thank you. There's a gazillion more points in this book. I feel like I just got up to my ankles and I didn't even get anywhere near my eyebrows on this book. It's that good. It's that rich. It's that biblically straight as an arrow. So if you love to get into the Word of God, but you find some of these passages bizarre, you can't understand what they mean contextually or in application, and you get confused, this is an excellent resource for your legacy library. Again, it's called The Difficult Passages in Revelation. The subtitle tells you exactly what the book does. Navigating the most challenging verses and topics with, operative words, biblical clarity. If you're looking for biblical clarity on the book of Revelation, this is a must-have resource. Robert, thank you for the way you serve our King. Thank you for a great conversation, and thank you so much for this book. We'll see you next time, friends, on In the Market with Janet Parshall.
0: Good afternoon. It's John Hemmer. Thank you for spending some time listening. Wow. Moody Radio turns 100 years old today. We are celebrating 100 years of ministry, and you play such a big role in this equation. You really do. Just by listening. Seriously. When you listen, you are instantly a part of the Moody Radio family. Now, when you think about it, as believers in Christ, we are all going to be together in heaven anyway, and we are a family in Christ. So, yes, you are a vital part of the Moody Radio family. You pray for us, you listen, you support us. God has been so faithful. God has been so good. And I just want to thank you for being here. Now, we'd love to hear your story. 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
8: You've found Bible Q&A with John MacArthur, and this is Denny Nugent with today's question. It comes from Romans chapter 7, where the Apostle Paul says, when he looks at his life, he often finds he is, quote, not practicing what he'd like to do, but is doing the very thing he hates. Now, John, when Paul describes this battle with sin, is he talking about his life before he became a Christian or after?
9: No, he's talking about his life as a Christian. Non-Christians don't fight this battle. Non-Christians just sin. Even when they do things that are philanthropical or that are noble or that are kind or that are moral or good, the motive is corrupt because they don't do it to glorify God, to honor him. They do it to feel good about themselves. They do it to gain favor. They do it to demonstrate community spirit. They do it to protect themselves from being arrested. Even the good that men do for the reason of satisfying their own hearts is a kind of evil because the motive is less than glorifying God. This is a Christian attitude. When you're in this kind of war where you know that there is in you some force of evil fighting against a force for good, that's the battle that only a believer fights, because only the believer has the new creation. Paul is talking about living the Christian life and loving the law of God, loving the truth, loving righteousness, having holy aspirations, noble, righteous desires, and finding yourself continually debilitated by the presence of sin. That is the Christian experience. Someday, we'll escape that. When our bodies are glorified in the presence of the Lord.
8: All right, thanks, John. And thanks to you for listening today to Bible Q&A with John MacArthur. 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
11: Plan C, an organization which quietly coaches women on ways to get around pro-life laws, is offering one of the most demented pieces of merchandise that I have ever seen. 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They also sell yard signs which read, "Need to be unpregnant," and feature a QR code instructing women on how to get an abortion. But no listing is more disgusting than their newborn onesie, which says, quote, "Abortion pills are for every body." The abortion industry and its sycophants are no longer hiding their true colors. They want newborn babies to wear clothing that promotes the murder of innocent children in the womb.
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6: friends, welcome to In the Market with Janet Parshall. I wanted to start out today's broadcast in a very special way because today, this very day, July 28th, is the 100th anniversary of the beginning of Moody Radio. Exactly this day, 100 years ago, Moody Radio started. Hard to believe, isn't it? I mean,